0: Why can't we let our kids be kids? Why can't we allow them to grow up the way God wants them to grow, a little at a time? Why does your child have to be exposed to the rot on television? Sex, violence. Why do they have to be educated at such a young age? To what? You hang in there, don't pay attention to anybody. Your child has a right to purity of heart and mind. They're not able to handle the things we throw at them. Even some of your cartoons are not any good. Some of the cartoons' characters look like they came out of hell. I saw a little 9-year-old kid going down the street with a picture of the devil on his shirt, and his mother said, "Isn't it cute?" I don't think it's cute at all. Now, if I were to say, "Why don't you put a t-shirt on this kid that has Jesus on?" Oh, I don't want to make a fanatic out of him. We don't even think right. We don't think right. You don't mind if your kid goes around and delves into satanic things, but you're afraid of controlling him and having some kind of discipline. I didn't have television when I was a kid. I learned about life early. When you're struggling to survive, you learn about things very early. But I had a mother who loved me. She may have cried every day, but at least she loved me. I didn't have television and radio and all these kind of things that corrupt your mind. You just keep on doing what you're doing. Soon enough, they shall understand. And soon enough, they will feel the sting, the disappointment, and heartaches of life. Give them a pure, holy, joy-filled childhood. Television, movies, has taken away about 10 years from our children. They're 6 and then they're 16. Don't you do that. Dare to be different by doing what's right. Don't worry about anybody else. When we die, there's nobody going to be around us, you know, only Jesus. So don't teach him with love. Teach them not out of fear, but love. Today, you see, we've taken sin out of society. And that's why those children don't have the slightest idea, even when they commit a sin. I talked to a sister one time. I said, "Do you talk about the Trinity in your class?" She said, "Oh, goodness, no." She said, "They're too young. That's the 4th, 5th grade." I said, "You have sex education?" "Oh, of course." Oh, Jesus, have mercy on us. See, that's just a mixed up world we're in. You don't need to be mixed up. You have the deposit of faith. You have a church that teaches you faith and morals. Not people, not theologians, not all these people that run around. They have every place you go, they all think something different now. You keep on doing what you're doing.
1: Next up, another interesting topic, a reason not to put yourself in other people's shoes. That seems odd.
2: Yeah, it does. We often hear that, right? Mm-hmm. You can't understand them till you walk them. But Mother's talking about something different here. In other words, your life is not going to turn out the way your parents' lives necessarily did. The negative aspects of that. And it's always interesting to hear Mother talk about her early years and the hardships. And as I've said before, that it didn't define her. You know, it didn't ruin the rest of her life, but rather God would use it for good. That mother was known for her compassion, and that's why she could relate to people so well and their questions, because she understood. She had been there. She knew what it was to have someone in her own family with depression and so on.
1: Why do you think there's this caricature out there that gets pushed that mother's stern and she's wagging her finger at people?
2: Well, she could be direct, you know, and that was what made her attractive as well. They loved her sense of humor, but they liked that she didn't pull punches as far as what needed to be said. It was things that they were thinking themselves, and we're glad somebody's saying it clearly, distinctly, just regarding what the culture and what's going on. So, but if you knew Mother, and you and I knew her for so many years,
1: right,
2: you always saw this warmth. In fact, we just had our retreat director, Father Gallagher, he said this first impression he met Mother was just this warmth and this welcome.
1: Right, exactly. And it's interesting, too. I think the point Mother makes here is that you're not going to become what your parents were necessarily, but it's probably a good idea to be aware of some of those shortcomings so that maybe you can avoid the same pitfalls, right?
2: That is a good point, yeah, that we can become what we abhor, too. Like if there's something in our parents or anyone else, a sibling, that's something that we abhor, we can actually become that very thing. So it can help us, too, to do the opposite.
1: Right.
2: Like St. Teresa's mother grew up with a very cold mother, and so her mother did the opposite. She was a very warm mother.
1: Right. A reason not to put yourself in other people's shoes. Sometimes it's true.
0: We have another call. Hello?
3: Hi.
0: Hi.
3: How are you, Mother? One of my biggest fears is mental illness. You know, I kind of grew up with my mother. It was not real stable.
0: Your mother's not stable?
3: Well, not really.
0: Yeah.
3: But I'm afraid it's going to happen to me.
0: What do you mean not stable? Is she,
3: you know,
0: she frantic or depressant or what?
3: Both.
0: Yeah.
3: And I saw her when we were growing up, and I've got young kids of my own now, and sometimes I just think I'm just going to, you know, fall under just like her.
0: No, that's not going to happen to you. Our Lord, that doesn't always follow her. My mother was so depressed every day. And the whole time I was going to school, whether it was grade school or high school, I never left home without seeing her cry. Her whole life, she cried. You see, you can't be putting yourself in other people's shoes. There may be reasons for your mother to cry. You haven't the slightest idea. My mother cried all the time because she was divorced. And she had gone to a missionary, an old Italian missionary. This is in the, I don't know, 30s or 40s, early 40s. No, could have been late 30s. And this missionary just pulled her over the coals because she was divorced, and she walked out of that confessional and never went to church again. And so he instilled in her such a fear that she had committed some terrible sin against the Holy Spirit, and it took a long time for me to convince her that she had been good and holy and sacrificed her life for me. I'm not depressing like she is, depressive or crying all the time. See, it doesn't always follow. There's a, you got to trust in the Lord. See, he's given you a family, and now you got to concentrate on your family and may do your duty. Concentrate and don't worry about your mother and what you don't know. Nobody really knows why people get depressed. I never knew for years why my mother cried every day. Every day. Sometimes I know because she couldn't feed me. We didn't have clothes. We didn't have food. We didn't have heat. And I thought that was it. But even when things got better, she still cried. It was years and years and years before I knew the real reason. So that doesn't follow that if your mother was depressed and not, that you're going to be that way. You just go to Jesus and Mary and say, look, I give this to you now, and I'm going to live my life with my family. Okay?
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5: And thank you so much for staying with us for part two of Answering the Call each week here on EWTN Radio with Father Joseph, Mary Wolfe, and myself, Doug Kecht. Let's talk about our next topic, figuring out what God wants. That seems pretty inscrutable sometimes.
6: It is, and I actually gave a couple of conferences on this to some 18 men, and there were 17 wives, one is a single man, who are aspiring to be deacons in the diocese, and they wanted to know, how do we know God's will? Well, part of that, and their wives are part of the formation, is that they discern together. Is this going to be something that will enhance our prayer and our family life, or is it maybe an escape from the burdens of family life? Is it going to be too burdensome? So, yeah, and that's basically what Mother is saying here, too. It's something that he has to discern with his wife.
5: Right. I thought was really important here, that whole point of your state in life. You have to make sure that when you're taking on these additional wonderful spiritual responsibilities, that, like you said, they're enhancing your first call, your first vocation as husband and wife, family. That comes first. If that enhances it, great. If it takes away from it, you better think about it twice.
6: You better think about it again, because that is your primary vocation, and that's where you're going to grow in holiness. Just the simple, everyday struggles of life. Doesn't mean you can't do something great and outside work, and families really should look at that, too. What are ways as we as a family can reach out to help others?
5: Right, and as Mother said with herself in testing things, you know, you don't sit around for 2 years and effectively, you know, coming up with all, waiting for the perfect answer. In a sense, you start. And in starting, then you notice whether, if it's God's will, the doors will open for you, right?
6: And if it's bearing good fruit or not, you judge a tree by its fruit.
5: Absolutely. Figuring out what God wants.
7: We have another call. Isn't this fun?
8: Yes. Yeah.
7: Hello?
9: Hello, Mother. I'm from Louisiana.
7: Uh-huh.
9: I'm calling because I, in prayer, very deep prayer with the Blessed Mother and the Lord, I was instructed, you know, through my own thoughts, to do something for the Lord and carry out a mission for Him. I get very fearful and that I don't want to do anything that's not of the Lord, and why He would ask just a normal person like me to do something for Him like that. I just every day find myself just not trusting, getting a little scared, wondering, you know, why I would be chosen to do this.
7: Do you feel that that God has asked you to do something for Him?
9: Yes, Mother.
7: Then do it. Why are you holding back?
9: Because I we always say we're told to test things, and I don't know quite how to do that.
7: I don't either, sweetheart. I tell you how I test something. I do. Yeah, I do. And that is, if God inspires me with something, I begin. And He opens the door. See? If you feel for sure that God has inspired you to do something, and I don't know what it is, but if you have to test, is it for the honor and glory of God? Are you married?
9: Yes, ma'am.
7: You have children?
9: Yes, ma'am, three.
7: Okay. So now the second role is, is it going to interfere with my role as a wife and a mother? See? Now, if you got inspired to go to a prayer group every night, I would say that's not from the Lord. You got to be faithful to the duties of your state in life. See? I'd like to ski down a slope, but I can't. I don't have the talent. I don't have the legs for it. And I don't have the strength. I'm too old. Besides, I have commitments here, right? You think I have a commitment? And I'm committed to God. I'm committed to my community. I'm committed to this network. And so I can't do those things. So you do have

0: every day, you can manage that. If your inspiration is to maybe visit an old lady's home, a convalescent home, I talk it over with your husband. Bring a couple of your children along just so that they understand and begin to learn compassion. But that can never interfere with your duties. You understand? When we want to do God's will is what? My state in life. God's will for me is according to how I should be as a religious. God's will for you may be how to be a single person or a married person, whatever. But that's how you measure what you get inspired with, see? And you have to share with your family and say, what do you think of this? That's when you will find out God's will. So don't be afraid of saying, well, I am afraid to do it. Maybe it is that you'll find out real quick by talking to your husband and your family. If they're too young, well, just talk to your husband about it and say, you think this is good? If he says yes, boom, go and do it. It's God's will. If not, I would be at peace and don't worry about it.
1: And closing out this week's program, the topic, do something about your fear. And now this is, I think, a young person calls in, right?
2: Yes, and Mother gives good, just practical advice, and then some good spiritual advice. So do something about it. You know, these little things, these little, practically, could you have a nightlight, you know? And I remember it brought to mind the story, maybe you remember it, some years ago, this little boy had been abducted. He was being taken away in a car, and he just started singing praise hymns that he had known in the church. And they said, shut up, be quiet. But he wouldn't. He just kept singing these praise hymns. Finally, they kicked him out of the car, you know? So it's like, remember you're not alone.
1: Right.
2: That was the spiritual message that Mother had here, that remember that you're not alone,
1: right,
2: that Jesus is with you, your guardian angel.
1: Well, it reminded me of an old episode of Davy and Goliath from the 1950s where Davy's locked on inside a railroad car he shouldn't have been in, and slowly in the background you hear God is everywhere, reminding him that he wasn't alone, that he could still have recourse to the Lord.
2: Yeah. And I think a lot of our fears are rooted in thinking we are alone, that there is no divine help that we can call upon above, and that God will in some way turn all things to our good.
1: Right. I think that's old Buster working once again. Let's see what Mother has to say about do something about your fear.
0: We have another call. Hello?
3: Hello, Mother Angelica.
0: Yeah.
3: I'm calling from Chicago. My fear of Mother Angelica is that I'm afraid of, when I die, facing God.
0: Yeah.
3: It's a fear that I have, not of dying, only of going to the throne and facing God.
0: Let's look at that another way, okay? I think what you're afraid of is judgment. But the fact that you're facing God, you see, those who go to hell, when as soon as they see God, they turn. They didn't want to look at God, but that's not the case with you, see? You don't have to be afraid of judgment because he is the most gentle and loving judge, truthful. But see, we can't equate in life. We can't equate judgment and love. You find that hard to do? You find if somebody's going to judge you or make you pay for something, then you take love out of that, don't we? We take love out of that? You see, that isn't true with God. God is infinitely loving. He doesn't cease to be loving when I die. See, when you face God, sweetheart, it isn't God's going to judge you. You see yourself in him with such a clarity that you know exactly where you are, and you want to do that. For example, one time I used to make negatives for our print shop. We used to do everything ourselves. This time I made two negatives of the same picture. Well, I looked and looked for the second negative, couldn't find it. In fact, I leaned over the sink where it was. I put my hand in the sink and I leaned over thinking I dropped it on the other side. And my hand moved the negative and there it was. There was a second negative. They had stuck together. And it went like this. Just kind of went like this. And I said, oh, two negatives. I said, thank you, Jesus. And Jesus said to me, Angelica,

0: I said, "Yes, Lord. Did you see those two negatives?" "Yes." He said, "Put them both together." And I did. And I could only see one negative. They were so perfect. It was one picture. And he said, "That's like heaven." He said, "When you die, if my image in you is perfect, then you will run into my arms." He said, "Now move it a little." So I moved it, and it was all blurry. Oh, it wasn't too nice, see. The eyes were all blurry. The mouth was in the wrong place. The ears were wrong, you know. And he said, "That's purgatory. That's like purgatory." He said, "You see, the image is not quite right." Now he said, "Take one away totally. Turn it away." And he said, "That's hell." So the person themselves turn away from God. And I learned a great lesson from that. Not to be afraid of dying. If I love Jesus, I'm trying my best to do his will. And I think you're doing that. Then you don't have to be afraid to see him face to face.
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4: This is Franciscan Media's Saint of the Day for November 9th. Today we celebrate the dedication of St. John Lateran Basilica. If asked the name of the Pope's main church, you might be tempted to respond St. Peter's Basilica. Actually, it's the Basilica of St. John Lateran, the cathedral of the Diocese of Rome, where the Bishop of Rome presides. As such, this church is the spiritual home or mother church of all Roman Catholics. Today's feast recalls the original dedication of the Basilica in 324, when the Emperor Constantine donated land he had received from the wealthy Lateran family to the church. The first structure built there and its successors suffered fire, earthquake, and the ravages of war. Still, St. John Lateran remained the church where popes were consecrated until the 14th century, when the church building and the adjoining papal palace lay in ruins. The present structure was commissioned in 1646. One of Rome's four major basilicas and most imposing churches, St. John's has a towering facade crowned with 15 colossal statues of Christ, John the Baptist, John the Evangelist, and 12 doctors of the church. Beneath its high altar rests the remains of the small wooden table on which tradition says St. Peter celebrated Mass. There's more about the saints along with inspiration and Catholic resources at our website, saintoftheday.org. From Franciscan Media, this has been Saint of the Day.
5: This is your KLOJ weather forecast for Manhattan, Kansas. Today, slight chance of showers and thunderstorms, mostly sunny, high 93 degrees, light wind becoming southwest 5 to 10 miles per hour. Tonight, mostly clear, low 73 degrees, south wind 5 to 10 miles per hour. Saturday, sunny, high 94 degrees, southwest wind 5 miles per hour becoming calm.
6: The current temperature, 91 degrees.
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0: 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I'm Father Cedric Pizzegna, the host. Thank you for tuning in on the EWTN Radio Network. The motto of my ministry is touching lives and saving souls. Every episode will inspire you, lift you up, encourage you. Most of all, I want to help you to connect with God and to experience God's grace. 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Hi, I'm Father Cedric Pizzegna, the host of Live with Passion. So glad that you tuned in. I'm talking about hope. This comes from 1 Peter chapter 1. Blessed be the God and Father of our Lord Jesus Christ. By his great mercy, we have been born anew to a living hope through the resurrection of Jesus Christ from the dead, to an inheritance which is imperishable, undefiled, unfading, kept in heaven for you. People are always buying lottery tickets. There was a lottery recently that was for over $1 billion that somebody won, and people are always saying, well, I hope I win, or they're going to Las Vegas with the great hope that they're going to win, or they go to season football games. They buy a season ticket there because they believe that their team is going to win. They're hoping that they're going to win. People are always hoping. There was a song written by Dusty Springfield years ago, wishing and hoping and dreaming and living, wishing and hoping. You see, people have hope, but biblical hope is different. In society, people hope for a better job, and they hope to go on vacation. They hope that they'll find a husband and wife. They'll hope for getting better health and that kind of a thing. I hope it rains. I hope it's sunny. Whatever it is, it has to do with optimism or wishing, looking on the bright side of life. But biblical hope is more than wishing or hoping. It's more than Pollyanna optimism. There's a certainty, an assurance, an inner knowing, a dependability to biblical hope. Hope is all over the place in the Bible. For example, we're told in Jeremiah that we have a future full of hope. That's Jeremiah 29:11. Hope is the anchor of our soul. We're saved by hope. This is right from the Bible. Hope lasts forever. We have a living hope. We just heard that from 1 Peter and then talks about the imperishable inheritance. There's a certainty. There's something sure and rock solid, not Pollyanna. We're a prisoner of hope. That comes from the prophets. And I love this. God is the God of hope. That's how God is called in the Bible, the God of hope. And then hope does not disappoint. Oftentimes in life, we're so disappointed by things that we're hoping for, as I said, in our culture and society. It just sets us up to get disappointed. But biblical hope will not disappoint. It will come true, and it will be everything that we're hoping for. Hope is such a beautiful virtue. As I said, it lasts forever. Three things last forever: faith, hope, and love. And one day it'll be hope realized in heaven. Lasts forever. And hope lifts us up. It energizes us. It gives us power, if you will. Because if you're a hopeful person, you're not down in the dumps. You're not depressed. You're living with believing that something good is on the horizon. Something beautiful is yet to come. The best is yet to come.
8: As you hear these musical pauses, I invite you to simply pray.

Emily Dickinson, a great poet, said, "Hope is that thing with feathers." And why does she talk about hope being that thing with feathers? Because feathers are what makes a bird fly. And in the same way, hope energizes us and inspires us, and in some ways makes us fly in life. So we're not down, we're optimistic. And hope lifts our hearts and our spirits, especially in the face of suffering. Wanted to talk with you about Viktor Frankl. He was held in a Nazi concentration camp. I read his book, Man's Search for Meaning. This is Viktor Frankl. He was a psychiatrist, psychologist in the Second World War, held in Auschwitz. He saw the worst of society, people killing themselves because they had given up hope. But he had hope, and this is what saved him. He had hope of being reunited with his wife. And that hope kept him, energized him, and gave him inspiration. Unfortunately, he never did see his wife again, but it was hope that kept him alive. And that's exactly what hope does. It's that thing with feathers. It makes us fly. Are you a person of hope? And I hope you are. Because to me, every day, hope gives energy to my life. Without hope, I never would have become a priest. I wouldn't even be a Christian. It's that reality that lasts forever. It's already begun. One day it'll be hope realized of a significant better future. We just heard 1 Peter. It's a living hope. It's not something that's going to disappoint us. And then as soon as Peter wrote that, he said it's a living hope, and he talked about an imperishable inheritance kept in heaven for us. You have an inheritance. That's our hope. I'm believing. I'm hoping. I know it's an inner assurance. It's a blessed assurance of this wonderful inheritance that God has for us, kept in heaven, imperishable. That's our hope. And our hope is to be with God, to be reunited with our loved ones. It's going to be beautiful. I'm hoping that you're going to be a person that lives differently because the hope that is within you, it invigorates us. It was Pope Benedict XVI in one of his encyclicals, one of his writings. He said that people of hope live differently. And I want to underline that because people of hope live differently. Their lives are different. They rise above circumstances. They rise above the darkness. They don't live in depression. They're people that believe that something good is around the corner. When I talk about hope, certainly there's hope for heaven. We know about that in the Great Reunion, just talked about that, a living hope. But our hope is also for right now. It's Jeremiah 29:11. I quoted that before. I know the plans I have for you, says the Lord, plans for a future full of hope. God has plans for our life. He has a will. He has a destiny for all of us. And it's something good. That's what hope means, that there's something good in our future. The best is yet to come. We can believe that right now, God has good plans for us. God wants us to live a life of abundance, life of blessing, filled with grace and the Holy Spirit. This series is all about how God is with us. And that should fire our hope. That should ignite our hope, realizing that because God is with us, it's all over but the shouting. There's much more to come. And his destiny and future for us right now is full of hope. He providentially leads us into a life of fruitfulness. And biblical hope, of course, has to do with the life to come. We are an Easter people, and Alleluia is our song. But right now, God gives favor, opens doors, gives us opportunities, blesses our life. We can expect favor and good things because of God's presence with us. That's hope. If you are struggling,
downcast and hurting, wondering if there's anything good coming, to hold on. Things are going to change. The downs in life are just a season, but a new season is coming. Hold on, just for today. That's one of the phrases in the 12-step program, one day at a time, just for today. Be sober just for today, one day at a time. Don't look at the whole thing ahead of you that you don't know. Hold on. Be strong. Be a person of hope. Hope will last forever. Hope is living. Hope energizes us. Hope is that thing with feathers that inspires us and makes us fly.

0: Hope is believing that something good is going to happen. It's in God's plan and providence. God has a unique roadmap for each of our life, and it will happen. Even when we struggle with trials and tribulations, somehow, some way, God knows how to right straight with our crooked lines, and it will happen. But all of us suffer, and we go through trials, and sometimes when we're in tribulations, we go, where is hope? Hope is diminished. Hope deferred makes the heart grow sick, as it said in Proverbs. Well, hope is believing that out of the tragedy of injustice or whatever struggles or trials or sufferings that you have, God is up to something, and he was up to something, for example, in the crucifixion of Jesus. His disciples lost all hope and gave up. The road to Emmaus, they were going the wrong way. Jesus, the risen Jesus, had to turn them around and reappoint them. They were disappointed. But God brought resurrection out of Jesus' suffering and death, because God is the God of hope. In the midst of your suffering, I want you to believe that God can bring new life through your suffering. The suffering doesn't mean that God abandoned you. Remember what I said, God has a plan and a purpose, and he walks with us in it, even in the midst of the trials and the tragedies, even in the midst of the hardships. Hold on to the God of hope. Women love to wear pearls, of course, and pearls are attractive and valuable, but do you know where the pearls come from? There's a little oyster down at the bottom of the sea, and he has a little opening, and he opens his mouth a little bit, and a piece of sand, an irritant, gets in there, and the oyster hates it because it hurts. And he works on it, and pushes it, and works on it. Finally, after all that work and trial and irritation, a beautiful pearl is produced, and that's why it's so valuable. Irritations are but invitations to new life. Diamonds are formed by the pressure of the earth in the darkness of the earth. There's hard pressure, coal. Finally, after all that pressure, a diamond is formed, and it's very valuable. Sometimes it's the darkness and the pressure of life that can bring out the diamonds in us. I remember I was watching the U.S. Open tennis tournament right before you step onto center court in front of tens of thousands of people in a worldwide audience on TV, the quote from Billie Jean King, pressure is a privilege. And I agree with that, because when I have to preach or produce for television, there's pressure. But I look at it this way, it's all about perspective. Pressure can destroy you, but it can also be an opportunity to do something great with your life. It's a privilege. So you got to be a person of hope. Hope is that thing with feathers. It lifts us up. And hope is believing that we are being transformed like the oyster producing the pearl in the midst of the trials and the tribulations. Hope is the eager anticipation that all of life is good and blessed, and I will be fruitful. We have a saint in the Catholic Church, Saint Julian of Norwich, a great lover of God and wrote many things about God. Jesus spoke to her, and this is a very famous quote. He told Julian, all will be well. All will be well. In all manner of things, all will be well. You might be thinking to yourself, my life right now is not going well. I am having difficulties and hardships and sufferings. That's why, hold on to hope, hold on to the God of hope, and trust what Jesus said to St. Julian of Norwich. All will be well. All will be well. In all manner of things, all will be well. Talking about sufferings, you see, hope is for the life to come, of course. We have a living hope. But hope is also for right now. And I'm trying to instill that in you. Even if you're suffering, we can look at parables from life, like an oyster, like a diamond. And what about roses? Love roses. Oftentimes after I do a production, I buy some roses just to celebrate and let them sprout on my desk and love to look at them. They're so beautiful. Some say roses have thorns, and I say thorns have roses. The thorns of your life, the hurts, the difficulties, the sufferings, they produce something beautiful. If you're a person of hope and you don't give up, you have to realize that God is up to something. God is the God of hope. You've probably heard about the phoenix, not the city of Phoenix, talking about the mythological bird. The phoenix was a mythological bird, big, huge bird, and toward the end of its life cycle, it would build a nest. And then the nest would catch fire, and the nest and the phoenix would burn to ashes. But the story of the phoenix is this, that wasn't the end. Out of the ashes, out of its demise, out of its hurt, a new phoenix would rise. I want to tell you that out of your addictions, out of your habitual sin, out of the hurts of your life, the betrayal, the abuse, a new you can rise. You see, that's hope. That's biblical hope. That's why we hold on to the God of hope. It's not optimism. It's not Pollyanna optimism. It's not what this society says is hope. It's real, rock-bottom hope. In fact, one of the images in the scriptures that comes from the book of Hebrews is that hope is the anchor for our soul. And you know what an anchor does? It holds a ship fast in the midst of a storm, so it won't be tossed and turned by the waves in the storm. The anchor actually holds it in place so that it won't be destroyed. In the same way, hope holds us in the midst of the trials and the tribulations of life. Hope are the feathers of our soul. Hope lifts us up. Hope energizes us, especially in trials and sufferings when it can be hard. Heard about a man who was shipwrecked, and he was very dismayed and upset and didn't know what to do, and he decided, I better build a hut. So he built a little hut full of wood. There was nobody around. He was shipwrecked on this island out there in the middle of nowhere, and then he went off to find some food, but before he did, he built a little fire right by the hut, went off to find some food, and he comes back with some bananas and coconuts and everything, and the wind had blown the fire onto the hut. And he got all upset, threw the food down, started yelling at God. He said, God, why did you do this to me? First the shipwreck, I tried to do something here with my life, and now this, everything's gone. About an hour later, a ship came into the harbor, and the man was saved. And the man said, I'm in the middle of nowhere. How in the world did you find me? And the captain said, it was easy. We saw your smoke signal. And oftentimes, it's the fires of life when we think things are at their worst. God is in it, working through it to provide for us, to provide for us a glorious future. See, that's hope. God knows how to use the fires and the hardships and the sufferings of our life to bring new life. Psalm 42, David was going through some terrible hardships, King David, and he stirred himself up. And oftentimes that's what you have to do. You got to be a person of hope. You can't wait for everybody to lift you up. You got to lift yourself up. I love what it says in the scriptures that David encouraged himself. You got to encourage yourself. Be your own best friend. Be a person. Hope is a choice. It's true, it's real, and it's living, but it's also a choice that you have to make for yourself in the midst of your sufferings. It's exactly what Viktor Frankl did. I already told you that story, that in the midst of it, when people were committing suicide, he kept hope, and that hope brought him through the whole thing, through his misery. Anyway, King David, Psalm 42, he wrote, "Why are you cast down, my soul?" People were against him. They wanted him out. King Saul was trying to kill him. Why are you cast down, my soul? Hope in God. I will praise him still. And as I said, God is called the God of hope, and we will praise him still. It's amazing how I go through seasons in my life, the ups and the downs. When I'm up, I'm praising God. When I'm down, it's hard to praise God, but God always takes me from the downs to back up. And I've learned to keep hope even when in the down moments, because I will praise him still. And I hope the same for you, that you'll realize that your down moments, your hardships, your problems, your grieving, your struggling isn't the end. It can be a new beginning. just like the shipwreck and the fire, just like the rose and the thorns, just like the oyster and the pearls, God is up to something. Yes, hope is for the future, but it's also for right now. It's really important that we be a person of hope. And hope is also for life after death, as we know. And one of the issues that people are going through, and I've been through it, and many people that I talk to are going through, is grieving. Grieving is one of the hardest sufferings that we go through, and it's hard to have hope when you're grieving the loss of a loved one. I lost my best friend, my dad, 23 years ago. My beloved mom, 10 years ago. They were my biggest supporters. They loved me. I'm the third of three children, the only boy. And it was so hard for me. And I had the funeral services for my mom and dad. Grieving is a process, and you move through stages of bewilderment, confusion, bargaining, anger. You can feel orphaned and alone. But Paul wrote about this, about grieving, in his letter to the Thessalonians, 1 Thessalonians 4:13. He said, I don't want you to grieve like people that don't have hope. And he talked about death as being asleep. So in other words, hope energizes us, but it also, it's like iodine on the wounds. It brings healing, the healing of hope, especially if you're grieving. You see, grieving is hard and it hurts because there's separation, but hope tells us that there's going to be a great reunion. Now, remember, God gave me this inspiration about grieving from real life. I used to live in California. My parents lived in Florida. A couple times a year, I would fly out there to Florida to see them. That's 3,000 miles apart. The interesting thing is, even if it had been 6 months since I had seen my parents, as soon as I arrived there, as soon as I started talking to him, it was like no time had passed. We got right back into the conversation, right back into the relationship, right as if I had seen them yesterday. And as I was thinking about that, about how that reunion was so refreshing, God spoke to me and said, Cedric, that's the way it's going to be in heaven, in the great reunion. It's going to be as if there was no time had passed, and your reunion will be like it was just yesterday. And that helped me so much to grieve and to grieve them well, knowing that a great reunion is coming and that it's going to be just like yesterday. We're going to get right back where we left off. And I tell people, grieve well. What do I mean by that? Go through the stages, come to acceptance, but grieve with hope, because hope is healing. Hope being, great reunion is coming, heaven's on the way, God is helping us. And if you're grieving right now, I understand. It's hard. Remember Jesus, he wept for his friend Lazarus. And I want to tell you that when you grieve with hope, there is healing. And you can do it. Hold on, a new day is coming. I came across this phrase from a group in the Catholic Church called the Christophers. Better to light one candle than to curse the darkness. That phrase gave me direction in my life. I stayed a Catholic, and instead of complaining, I tried to be a light of hope in the Catholic Church, and I'm being that by writing, by producing, by preaching. And I found out that people of hope in our church live differently. Instead of complaining and bringing other people down, they try to be a light and the salt of the earth and the light of the world. And I've met people of hope in our church and other denominations who live differently. They're people of hope, and you can see it in their eyes. You can see it in their face that they reach out to migrants. They advocate pro-life. They educate our young. They get involved in community, helping people. I'm talking about nurses, doctors, caregivers, teachers, social workers, priests, ministers, sisters, brothers, people of hope. People of hope live differently. Do not let the dark things of life drag you down. Hold on to God who is the God of hope. Three things last forever: faith, hope, and love. Our hope is very different from the hope of our society. Our hope anchors our soul, brings healing, and keeps us lifted up. Hope is that thing with feathers. And as you've listened to this episode, no matter where you are in your life, may you be filled with hope. May God lift you up and bring you eternal life. I pray that hope, that thing with feathers, will bring you healing, lift you up, energize your life, and make you live differently. Don't just live. Live with passion. Thank you so much for listening to my program on the EWTN Radio Network. 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May Almighty God bless you, the Father, the Son, and the Holy Spirit. Amen.
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7: Hello and welcome to Catholic Bites 60 Seconds. This is Father Conrad Murphy of the Archdiocese of Washington, and today I'm going to be talking about the Song of Songs. On his deathbed, St. Thomas Aquinas was still teaching, and he supposedly made a commentary while dying on the Song of Songs, which of course is beautiful Old Testament wisdom literature. It's a beautiful, romantic, passionate poem between a lover and his beloved. Why would St. Thomas have been commenting on this when he was dying? Well, for centuries, spiritual writers have seen in the Song of Songs an allegory for God's love for his people. That God's love for his people is so powerful, so moving, that it can only be compared to the most passionate of romantic loves. But it's not like it has something of the romantic love. No, romantic love shares something in God's love for us. It's like a little fire, a little match being held up to the glory and power of the sun. That's the end of my 60 Seconds. I'll catch you next time on Catholic Bites 60 Seconds.
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15: Welcome to Beloved and Blessed with Kimberly Hahn.

We're looking at Proverbs 31, instructions that the Queen Mother of King Lemuel was giving him to help him understand and appreciate the qualities he should look for in the wife who would rule at his side as queen, and the difference that that could make not only in his own life, but in the life of the kingdom. And there are many parallels that we can use in terms of our own relationship to our spouse and the realm that we are trying to establish as our home, whether it be in an apartment or an estate, it doesn't matter the size. But the idea is that we are king and queen of our own realm. And how do we choose that individual who will be by our side and through whom we will be able to establish what we hope will be a godly family? So we're building on this beginning of verse 11, the heart of her husband trusts in her. How do we build that kind of relationship where we know that our spouse knows we're trustworthy? And we're in a series looking at ways in which we can honor our spouse with our thoughts. And now we're focused on words, and eventually we'll talk about deeds. So the first way in terms of words is our prayer life, and especially our prayer life together with our spouse and the impact that has on our family. And that leads us into an element of prayer, but beyond prayer, also how we help set the atmosphere in our home. And I want to tell you that I think this is something really important, and I want to highlight it. It's not just Kimberly's wish I could share this. I really want to share this from my heart. We can make love our aim through our words in song. In song. Have you ever looked at how many of the Psalms command us to sing? They don't just suggest it. They don't just say, wouldn't it be nice if maybe you sang a melody in your home? It is declarative. It is imperative. Sing to the Lord a new song. Sing his marvelous deeds. Proclaim the good news. You know, when you are filled with joy, with having fallen in love, or perhaps filled with hopefulness about the future or some particular circumstance, or you're filled with newfound faith, you just break into song. We can hardly hold it inside. It just comes forth. You find out a new baby is on the way. We just let the joy overflow. I think that that is the work of the Spirit in our lives. And I would love to see this have an impact not only in how we conduct ourselves in our homes and drawing our families deeper into prayer through song. I'm also hoping we can have an impact on Mass and on singing in Mass, and I'll get to that eventually. Okay, I want to offer a few psalms, and I probably looked up hundreds of verses, and I will share some of them now, and then in a few weeks, I will share them in the context of deeds, because I believe that singing in proclamation of God's saving work is actually part of our evangelization. It's actually part of our reaching the world for Christ. But I want to focus right now on how we're honoring him in our words through song. Psalm 30, verse 4, quote, sing praises to the Lord, O you his saints, and give thanks to his holy name, end quote. What's the difference? Praising, thanking. Well, praising is focusing on who God is. God is a refuge. God is our salvation. God is a fortress in whom we are safe. God is a rock. And you just go through the Psalms, all of the ways in which the psalmist declares who God is. He is holy. He is mighty. He is from everlasting to everlasting, etc. Thanksgiving, we're focusing on what God has done. Thank you, Lord, for life. Thank you for new life in Christ. Thank you for this spouse. Thank you for these children. Thank you for this calling, this work you've provided. Thank you for our home, etc. We need to reflect on both. We need to reflect on who God is and then sing to him about his character. And then we need to remember what the Lord has done. In fact, I
I have a whole separate Bible study just on all the times in the Old Testament we are commanded to remember. And all I can think is we must be prone to forget because we're told so many times in so many passages, remember, remember, remember. And then, of course, we are to inspire our children to remember. Psalm 147:7 says, sing to the Lord with thanksgiving. Psalm 71:22 and 23, I will also praise thee with the harp for thy faithfulness, O my God. I will sing praises to thee with the lyre, O Holy One of Israel. My lips will shout for joy when I sing praises to thee, my soul also, which thou hast rescued. You know that you've been rescued. Do you know what he has done in your life, in your heart, what he is doing, what he will do? He is that faithful one on whom our faithfulness is founded. And we recognize it. We call it to mind. We proclaim it in song and we sing about it. Psalm 81:1-2, sing aloud to the God, our strength. Shout for joy to the God of Jacob. Raise a song, sound the timbrel, the sweet lyre with the harp. Psalm 59:16-17. I will sing of thy might. I will sing aloud of thy steadfast love in the morning. For thou hast been to me a fortress and a refuge in the day of distress. O my strength, I will sing praises to thee. For thou, O God, art my fortress, the God who shows me steadfast love, end quote. No matter where we are in our lives, we may be at a high point, just filled to overflowing with joy. We may be at a low point, sad, despondent, in distress. But there is no time at which we cannot reflect on what God has already done. And as we reflect on what God has done, it stirs that hopefulness in our heart that we've not been abandoned, that we've not been neglected, that our prayers are not falling on deaf ears. God, who met me yesterday, is meeting me today, will meet me tomorrow. He is the one who is the same yesterday, today, and forever. I may change. I may fluctuate with how steadfast I am, but the steadfast love of the Lord never ceases. His mercies never come to an end. Great is thy faithfulness, according to the writer of Lamentations. God's steadfastness needs to be proclaimed, and it needs to be proclaimed in our family from generation to generation. Psalm 89:1 says, I will sing of thy steadfast love, O Lord, forever. With my mouth, I will proclaim thy faithfulness to all generations. One of the beautiful promises that is reflected in Scripture is God's blessing to future generations. And I can tell you, as my parents have over 30 great-grandchildren now, it's a whole new generation that, because they're still alive, they're still able to proclaim God's faithfulness in their own personal circumstances to these little new babies, new little ones, so that you have that continuity of faithfulness from one generation to the next, and now to the next. Psalm 13:5-6, but I have trusted in thy steadfast love. My heart shall rejoice in thy salvation. I will sing to the Lord because he has dealt bountifully with me. We have been saved. We've received grace even when we are disloyal and sinful. God is faithful. Psalm 101:1, I will sing of loyalty and justice to thee, O Lord. I will sing. Psalm 104:33, I will sing to the Lord as long as I live. I will sing praise to my God while I have being.
If you think about heaven and you reflect on some of the verses that describe heaven, music is a part of heaven. We don't just sing in this life. We are singing into the next one. You know, when we enter into Mass, we're really entering into the heavenly liturgy, which involves music. So we will sing to the Lord in this life and as long as we have being, which will be for all eternity. Psalm 144, verse 9. I will sing a new song to thee, O God. Upon a 10-stringed harp I will play to thee. Create a new song. As you hold your little baby in your lap, sing a song of what God has done in your life, in your family, with this new little one. We pray in song. And I love this passage from 1 Corinthians 14:15. What am I to do? I will pray with the spirit, and I will pray with the mind also. I will sing with the spirit, and I will sing with the mind also. We should be able to write wonderful songs, melodies. I'm thinking of St. Francis today, and he wrote his canticle when he was near death, and his heart just couldn't hold it in. He wanted to sing it aloud. He wanted his brothers to learn it and sing it to him and sing it with him about all of creation, singing and giving praise and thanks to God. Ephesians 5:18 to 20, St. Paul says this: don't get drunk with wine, for that's debauchery, but be filled with the Spirit, addressing one another in psalms and hymns and spiritual songs, singing and making melody to the Lord with all your heart, always and for everything, giving thanks in the name of our Lord Jesus Christ to God the Father. Now, practically, how can we do this? Okay, you may have a very musical family and you're already doing this. You already sing together around the piano or the guitar, or you come home from Mass and the last hymn you sang, you walk into the house singing it and everyone chimes in. But there are a lot of people who didn't grow up in a musical family, and they feel uncomfortable. They're not even sure about their own voice or their spouse's voice. And they only sing to their little children. And when their kids get big, everyone gets awkward and you just stop. So how could you incorporate music maybe into your home specifically to give thanks and honor to God? Well, one thing you could do is you could start in a season like Advent, where there are very familiar Advent carols. And we type up the words to Advent carols, and then we have a separate song sheet for Christmas carols and a separate song sheet for Lenten hymns. And why not go ahead and type up the words so that it's easier to get to share those songs? What you might want to do is make up a song sheet to share on family vacation. And maybe you could find, you know, there's so many songs on the internet. Maybe you could download some of them either to your phone or on a CD so you could take them with you and play them in the car. I think sometimes having instruments makes it easier for people to sing. So if one of you plays the piano or someone has learned the guitar, you could find the chords and invite them to play. And it might be easier for people to sing. The main thing is that it's the overflow of your love for God. You know, we make up little love songs when we fall in love and for little children. And I think our Lord wants us to express our love for Him. It could be as simple as just singing about our love for Him, or it could be as complicated, I guess, as Salve Regina or a hymn that you could copy. When I was praying about my first council meeting, I asked the Lord to give me scripture, and many scriptures came for different council meetings. I serve as councilwoman at large here in Steubenville. But when I prayed about that first council meeting, I was so nervous, and I'm not normally a nervous person. And so I was like, oh Lord, I don't want to walk into that council meeting all, you know, a flutter inside. So what can I do to feel calmer? And from a children's tape that I had learned a scripture passage with my children, these words came back to me.
Have I not commanded you be strong and courageous? Have I

verse 9. So I knew where to look it up because they had put it into the melody. And even though it's a little children's ditty, it was exactly what I needed. Have I not commanded you? Be strong and of good courage. Don't be frightened. Don't be dismayed. Why? Because you're so brilliant. No. Because you're so talented. No. Because you're not nervous. I am nervous, Lord. Why should I not be terrified or discouraged? Because the Lord was with me wherever I went, even into that council chambers. And I just sort of hummed that tune as I walked into the building. And yes, God has been with me. These scriptures set to tunes help us memorize scripture, help us recall scripture. There's one that may be familiar to a lot of you, and it goes like this. It's Psalm 119, verse 105. And the reference is not in the tune, so it's helpful to know where to find it. Psalm 119, 105.

just setting that to a tune, someone did us the service of putting that to a tune, we can recall such an important scripture that each day His word will shed light on our life. And by putting little melodies to the various scriptures we want to memorize, maybe we even put the reference into that particular tune, it will help us recall God's promises, God's faithfulness, and all of that inspires us. So let's proclaim the Lord, the goodness of the Lord, who He is, and what He has done in our homes, to our spouse, to our children, and to those around us, acclaiming the faithful one, who in fact is the source of our faithfulness. Okay, we turn at this point to a couple of questions that we've received at our email. This is from Mercedes in Texas. My husband and I have been married 5 years, and we've struggled through NFP and NAPRO and have not been able to conceive. It's been such a heavy, heavy cross. We're in the process of adopting, but it's been disrupted by COVID, and I feel like we will never have a child of our own. What would you say to help us turn to the Lord? Well, first, Mercedes, at the outset, I just want to say I'm so sorry for the pain that you feel. A scripture that has helped me when I have asked for something and the answer has been not yet is Psalm 37, verses 4 and 5. Take delight in the Lord, and He will give you the desires of your heart. Commit your way to the Lord. Trust in Him, and He will act. Now, I don't know what that will be. It's possible that He will give you the current desire of your heart, or He will change the desire of your heart and then meet that desire. But by committing your way to Him, trusting in Him, you are placing yourself in total receptivity to His will. And that's where He wants you to be. I really believe that. Don't stop asking, but at the same time, give Him permission to do His holy will in your lives. And I believe you will see such great fruit. And I hope there will be children in your future. God bless you. From Chrissy in Michigan. Dear Mrs. Hahn, how do you reconcile the desire for marriage and a fear of having children? If I don't want children, does that mean I'm not called to marriage? Or is it selfish?

to share life with that individual, the natural desire that God places within you, and I would say the supernatural desire, is for that life and love to be fruitful to such an extent that, as my husband says, 9 months later, you might have to give it a name. I would encourage you to maybe meet with a pastor or a counselor to talk about what are the fears that you have about children. I don't know what your experience is. Perhaps you had a difficult situation with your own mom and dad. There are people who have been abused as children who fear that they will in fact abuse their future children. It might be that you have a friend or two who has talked to you a lot about the difficulties and challenges of being a mom, but not put it in the full context of the joys and blessings of being a mother. It might be you just want to sit down and talk with someone who's an experienced wife and mom and say, it's so unknown to me. There are a lot of people who now have grown up in much smaller families. They didn't have little ones around. And so they don't know how to hold a baby. They can't imagine bathing or changing a baby. And it sounds overwhelming to commit to being home with the baby. And yet I would say if you're not even married yet, you're dealing with a challenge that you're not facing. But what you are facing is a fear of having a baby. And this could be a very important time in your life to either approach it in spiritual direction or in counseling or just with a very wise mentor and try to see if you can put a name to what is it that you're afraid of and see how the Lord might bring healing. One of the things that Mother Teresa of Calcutta said, this was in relation to abortion, which is not your question, but she held a little baby on her first visit to the United States, and she, looking at the baby, said, "Why are they so afraid of you?" I will tell you that children are an unmitigated blessing. They are a gift from God, and they come from the heart of the love of husband and wife. Whether or not the baby has come through natural contraception of that couple or through adoption, because it's a fruit of the love of the spouses. And the only thing that I can tell you seems to be the logical response of being married and being open to life and having the first baby is that there's so much love and so much life that you just have to have another baby. And really, if God didn't end it for some of us, we'd be having babies into our 60s. But God in his wisdom decided that men would continue to be fertile and women would not. And so that is not God's desire. And probably as a 60-year-old, I'm grateful I'm not chasing a toddler, except for the little grandbabies that come around. But I think that that's very brave of you to talk about having fears. And now would be a wonderful time for you to explore that and see what healing God might want to bring before you're in that actual marriage relationship. Let me close us in a word of prayer. In the name of the Father and of the Son and of the Holy Spirit, amen. Oh God, you are good. You are all loving. You are all powerful. You are our Father. And we know that we can come to you and ask anything that is a right desire. And you do hear us, though you do not always answer on our terms or in our time. But we know you are faithful and you only give good gifts. And so, God, I lift up these women to you who've raised these questions and concerns. And I ask that you would speak to their hearts, that you will lead them and guide them. And even in the midst of difficulty, help all of us to choose to sing to you, to give praise to you for who you are, and to give you thanks for what you have done and are doing in our lives, and to lead our families into praise. And we pray all of this in the precious name of Jesus. Amen. Thank you for joining me for this episode of Beloved.

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4: This is Franciscan Media's Saint of the Day for November 9th. Today we celebrate the dedication of St. John Lateran Basilica. If asked the name of the Pope's main church, you might be tempted to respond St. Peter's Basilica. Actually, it's the Basilica of St. John Lateran, the cathedral of the Diocese of Rome, where the Bishop of Rome presides. As such, this church is the spiritual home or mother church of all Roman Catholics. Today's feast recalls the original dedication of the Basilica in 324, when the Emperor Constantine donated land he had received from the wealthy Lateran family to the church. The first structure built there and its successors suffered fire, earthquake, and the ravages of war. Still, St. John Lateran remained the church where popes were consecrated until the 14th century, when the church building and the adjoining papal palace lay in ruins. The present structure was commissioned in 1646. One of Rome's four major basilicas and most imposing churches, St. John's has a towering facade crowned with 15 colossal statues of Christ, John the Baptist, John the Evangelist, and 12 doctors of the church. Beneath its high altar rests the remains of the small wooden table on which tradition says St. Peter celebrated Mass. There's more about the saints along with inspiration and Catholic resources at our website, saintoftheday.org. From Franciscan Media, this has been Saint of the Day.
5: This is your KLOJ weather forecast for Manhattan, Kansas. Today, slight chance of showers and thunderstorms, mostly sunny, high 93 degrees, light wind becoming southwest 5 to 10 miles per hour. Tonight, mostly clear, low 73 degrees, south wind 5 to 10 miles per hour. Saturday, sunny, high 94 degrees, southwest wind 5 miles per hour becoming calm.
6: The current temperature, 89 degrees.
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0: The first glorious mystery, the resurrection. Our Father, who art in heaven, hallowed be thy name. Thy kingdom come, thy will be done, on earth as it is in heaven.
1: Give us this day our daily bread, and forgive us our trespasses, as we forgive those who trespass against us. And lead us not into temptation, but deliver us from evil. Amen.
0: Hail Mary, full of grace, the Lord is with thee. Blessed art thou amongst women, and blessed is the fruit of thy womb, Jesus.
1: Holy Mary, Mother of God, pray for us sinners, now and at the hour of our death. Amen.
0: Hail Mary, full of grace, the Lord is with thee. Blessed art thou amongst women, and blessed is the fruit of thy womb, Jesus.
1: Holy Mary, Mother of God, pray for us sinners, now and at the hour of our death. Amen.
0: Hail Mary, full of grace, the Lord is with thee. Blessed art thou amongst women, and blessed is the fruit of thy womb, Jesus.
1: Holy Mary, Mother of God, pray for us sinners, now and at the hour of our death. Amen.
0: Hail Mary, full of grace, the Lord is with thee. Blessed art thou amongst women, and blessed is the fruit of thy womb, Jesus.
1: Holy Mary, Mother of God, pray for us sinners, now and at the hour of our death. Amen.
0: Hail Mary, full of grace, the Lord is with thee. Blessed art thou amongst women, and blessed is the fruit of thy womb, Jesus.
1: Holy Mary, Mother of God, pray for us sinners, now and at the hour of our death. Amen.
0: Hail Mary, full of grace, the Lord is with thee. Blessed art thou amongst women, and blessed is the fruit of thy womb, Jesus.
1: Holy Mary, Mother of God, pray for us sinners, now and at the hour of our death. Amen.
0: Hail Mary, full of grace, the Lord is with thee. Blessed art thou amongst women, and blessed is the fruit of thy womb, Jesus.
1: Holy Mary, Mother of God, pray for us sinners, now and at the hour of our death. Amen.
0: Hail Mary, full of grace, the Lord is with thee. Blessed art thou amongst women, and blessed is the fruit of thy womb, Jesus.
1: Holy Mary, Mother of God, pray for us sinners, now and at the hour of our death. Amen.
0: Hail Mary, full of grace, the Lord is with thee. Blessed art thou amongst women, and blessed is the fruit of thy womb, Jesus.
1: Holy Mary, Mother of God, pray for us sinners, now and at the hour of our death. Amen.
0: Hail Mary, full of grace, the Lord is with thee. Blessed art thou amongst women, and blessed is the fruit of thy womb, Jesus.
1: Holy Mary, Mother of God, pray for us sinners, now and at the hour of our death. Amen.
0: Glory be to the Father, and to the Son, and to the Holy Spirit.
1: As it was in the beginning, is now, and ever shall be, world without end. Amen.
0: O my Jesus,
1: forgive us our sins.
0: Save us from the fires of hell.
1: Bring all souls to heaven, especially those in most need of thy mercy.
0: The second glorious mystery, the Ascension. The Ascension of Christ. Our Father, who art in heaven, hallowed be thy name. Thy kingdom come, thy will be done, on earth as it is in heaven.
1: Give us this day our daily bread, and forgive us our trespasses, as we forgive those who trespass against us. And lead us not into temptation, but deliver us from evil. Amen.
0: Hail Mary, full of grace, the Lord is with thee. Blessed art thou amongst women, and blessed is the fruit of thy womb, Jesus.
1: Holy Mary, Mother of God, pray for us sinners, now and at the hour of our death. Amen.
0: Hail Mary, full of grace, the Lord is with thee. Blessed art thou amongst women, and blessed is the fruit of thy womb, Jesus.
1: Holy Mary, Mother of God, pray for us sinners, now and at the hour of our death. Amen.
0: Hail Mary, full of grace, the Lord is with thee. Blessed art thou amongst women, and blessed is the fruit of thy womb, Jesus.
1: Holy Mary, Mother of God, pray for us sinners, now and at the hour of our death. Amen.
0: Hail Mary, full of grace, the Lord is with thee. Blessed art thou amongst women,
2: and blessed is the fruit of thy womb, Jesus.
1: Holy Mary, Mother of God, pray for us sinners, now and at the hour of our death. Amen.
2: Hail Mary, full of grace, the Lord is with thee. Blessed art thou amongst women, and blessed is the fruit of thy womb, Jesus.
1: Holy Mary, Mother of God, pray for us sinners, now and at the hour of our death. Amen.
2: Hail Mary, full of grace, the Lord is with thee. Blessed art thou amongst women, and blessed is the fruit of thy womb, Jesus.
1: Holy Mary, Mother of God, pray for us sinners, now and at the hour of our death. Amen.
2: Hail Mary, full of grace, the Lord is with thee. Blessed art thou amongst women, and blessed is the fruit of thy womb, Jesus.
1: Holy Mary, Mother of God, pray for us sinners, now and at the hour of our death. Amen.
2: Hail Mary, full of grace, the Lord is with thee. Blessed art thou amongst women, and blessed is the fruit of thy womb, Jesus.
1: Holy Mary, Mother of God, pray for us sinners now and at the hour of our death. Amen.
2: Hail Mary, full of grace, the Lord is with thee. Blessed art thou amongst women, and blessed is the fruit of thy womb, Jesus.
1: Holy Mary, Mother of God, pray for us sinners now and at the hour of our death. Amen.
2: Hail Mary, full of grace, the Lord is with thee. Blessed art thou amongst women, and blessed is the fruit of thy womb, Jesus.
1: Holy Mary, Mother of God, pray for us sinners, now and at the hour of our death. Amen.
2: Glory be to the Father, and to the Son, and to the Holy Spirit.
1: As it was in the beginning, is now, and ever shall be, world without end. Amen.
2: O my Jesus, forgive us our sins. Save us from the fires of hell. Bring all souls to heaven, especially those in most need of thy mercy. The third glorious mystery. Scripture tells us explicitly that Mary was at the coming of the Holy Spirit. She really did not need to be there, because long ago the Holy Spirit had descended upon her at the Annunciation. She had lived her life in the presence of the Holy Spirit. One may meditate on the fact that she is there for us, that she is there that we may know how much we need the Holy Spirit in our lives. But she is also fittingly there for herself, for this is the great fulfillment of her mission in life. The Holy Spirit had overshadowed her, and now he overshadows the disciples of her Son. He overshadows us. Our Father, who art in heaven, hallowed be thy name. Thy kingdom come, thy will be done, on earth as it is in heaven.
1: Give us this day our daily bread, and forgive us our trespasses, as we forgive those who trespass against us. And lead us not into temptation, but deliver us from evil. Amen.
2: Hail Mary, full of grace, the Lord is with thee. Blessed art thou amongst women, and blessed is the fruit of thy womb, Jesus.
1: Holy Mary, Mother of God, pray for us sinners, now and at the hour of our death. Amen.
2: Hail Mary, full of grace, the Lord is with thee. Blessed art thou amongst women, and blessed is the fruit of thy womb, Jesus.
1: Holy Mary, Mother of God, pray for us sinners, now and at the hour of our death. Amen.
2: Hail Mary, full of grace, the Lord is with thee. Blessed art thou amongst women, and blessed is the fruit of thy womb, Jesus.
1: Holy Mary, Mother of God, pray for us sinners, now and at the hour of our death. Amen.
2: Hail Mary, full of grace, the Lord is with thee. Blessed art thou amongst women, and blessed is the fruit of thy womb, Jesus.
1: Holy Mary, Mother of God, pray for us sinners, now and at the hour of our death. Amen.
2: Hail Mary, full of grace, the Lord is with thee. Blessed art thou amongst women,
3: and blessed is the fruit of thy womb, Jesus.
1: Holy Mary, Mother of God, pray for us sinners, now and at the hour of our death. Amen.
3: Hail Mary, full of grace, the Lord is with thee. Blessed art thou amongst women, and blessed is the fruit of thy womb, Jesus.
1: Holy Mary, Mother of God, pray for us sinners, now and at the hour of our death. Amen.
3: Hail Mary, full of grace, the Lord is with thee. Blessed art thou amongst women, and blessed is the fruit of thy womb, Jesus.
1: Holy Mary, Mother of God, pray for us sinners, now and at the hour of our death. Amen.
3: Hail Mary, full of grace, the Lord is with thee. Blessed art thou amongst women, and blessed is the fruit of thy womb, Jesus.
1: Holy Mary, Mother of God, pray for us sinners, now and at the hour of our death. Amen.
3: Hail Mary, full of grace, the Lord is with thee. Blessed art thou amongst women, and blessed is the fruit of thy womb, Jesus.
1: Holy Mary, Mother of God, pray for us sinners, now and at the hour of our death. Amen.
3: Hail Mary, full of grace, the Lord is with thee. Blessed art thou amongst women, and blessed is the fruit of thy womb, Jesus.
1: Holy Mary, Mother of God, pray for us sinners, now and at the hour of our death. Amen.
3: Glory be to the Father, and to the Son, and to the Holy Spirit.
1: As it was in the beginning, is now, and ever shall be, world without end. Amen.
2: O my Jesus, forgive us our sins, save us from the fires of hell, bring all souls to heaven, especially those in most need of thy mercy.
3: The fourth glorious mystery, the Assumption of the body and soul of the Blessed Virgin Mary into eternal life. Since the very earliest centuries of the Church, Christians in East and West have rejoiced in the knowledge that Mary, who had no sin, did not have to pay the price of sin, human death. She passed from this world by a process that scarcely can be called death. The ancient Church called it her falling asleep, the dormition. This dormition and passage into eternal life, this assumption of her whole being to be with her beloved Son, is the great promise to us that we also will someday be assumed. Christ rises from the dead and goes back into eternal glory, completely by his own power. Mary does not. She is a creature. Like each of us, she must be called. She must be assumed. And so her assumption is what we hope for. We will not rise from the dead by our own power. But we will believe that in the last day, body and soul, we will be assumed into eternal life. Our Father, who art in heaven, hallowed be thy name. Thy kingdom come, thy will be done, on earth as it is in heaven.
1: Give us this day our daily bread, and forgive us our trespasses, as we forgive those who trespass against us. And lead us not into temptation, but deliver us from evil. Amen.
3: Hail Mary, full of grace, the Lord is with thee. Blessed art thou amongst women, and blessed is the fruit of thy womb, Jesus.
1: Holy Mary, Mother of God, pray for us sinners, now and at the hour of our death. Amen.
3: Hail Mary, full of grace, the Lord is with thee. Blessed art thou amongst women, and blessed is the fruit of thy womb, Jesus.
1: Holy Mary, Mother of God, pray for us sinners, now and at the hour of our death. Amen.
3: Hail Mary, full of grace, the Lord is with thee. Blessed art thou amongst women, and blessed is the fruit of thy womb, Jesus.
1: Holy Mary, Mother of God, pray for us sinners, now and at the hour of our death. Amen.
3: Hail Mary, full of grace, the Lord is with thee. Blessed art thou amongst women, and blessed is the fruit of thy womb, Jesus.
1: Holy Mary, Mother of God, pray for us sinners, now and at the hour of our death. Amen.
3: Hail Mary, full of grace, the Lord is with thee. Blessed art thou amongst women, and blessed is the fruit of thy womb, Jesus.
1: Holy Mary, Mother of God, pray for us sinners, now and at the hour of our death. Amen.
3: Hail Mary, full of grace, the Lord is with thee. Blessed art thou amongst women, and blessed is the fruit of thy womb, Jesus.
1: Holy Mary, Mother of God, pray for us sinners, now and at the hour of our death. Amen.
3: Hail Mary, full of grace, the Lord is with thee. Blessed art thou amongst women, and blessed is the fruit of thy womb, Jesus.
1: Holy Mary, Mother of God, pray for us sinners, now and at the hour of our death. Amen.
3: Hail Mary, full of grace, the Lord is with thee. Blessed art thou amongst women, and blessed is the fruit of thy womb, Jesus.
1: Holy Mary, Mother of God, pray for us sinners, now and at the hour of our death. Amen.
3: Hail Mary, full of grace, the Lord is with thee. Blessed art thou amongst women, and blessed is the fruit of thy womb, Jesus.
1: Holy Mary, Mother of God, pray for us sinners, now and at the hour of our death. Amen.
3: Hail Mary, full of grace, the Lord is with thee. Blessed art thou amongst women, and blessed is the fruit of thy womb, Jesus.
1: Holy Mary, Mother of God, pray for us sinners, now and at the hour of our death. Amen.
3: Glory be to the Father, and to the Son, and to the Holy Spirit.
1: As it was in the beginning, is now, and ever shall be, world without end. Amen.
2: O my Jesus, forgive us our sins, save us from the fires of hell, bring all souls to heaven, especially those in most need of thy mercy.
3: The fifth glorious mystery, the coronation of the Blessed Virgin as Queen of angels and saints. Our Father, who art in heaven, hallowed be thy name. Thy kingdom come, thy will be done, on earth as it is in heaven.
1: Give us this day our daily bread, and forgive us our trespasses, as we forgive those who trespass against us. And lead us not into temptation, but deliver us from evil. Amen.
3: Hail Mary, full of grace, the Lord is with thee. Blessed art thou amongst women, and blessed is the fruit of thy womb, Jesus.
1: Holy Mary, Mother of God, pray for us sinners, now and at the hour of our death. Amen.
3: Hail Mary, full of grace, the Lord is with thee. Blessed art thou amongst women, and blessed is the fruit of thy womb, Jesus.
1: Holy Mary, Mother of God, pray for us sinners, now and at the hour of our death. Amen.
3: Hail Mary, full of grace, the Lord is with thee. Blessed art thou amongst women, and blessed is the fruit of thy womb, Jesus.
1: Holy Mary, Mother of God, pray for us sinners, now and at the hour of our death. Amen.
3: Hail Mary, full of grace, the Lord is with thee. Blessed art thou amongst women, and blessed is the fruit of thy womb, Jesus.
1: Holy Mary, Mother of God, pray for us sinners, now and at the hour of our death. Amen.
3: Hail Mary, full of grace, the Lord is with thee. Blessed art thou amongst women, and blessed is the fruit of thy womb, Jesus.
1: Holy Mary, Mother of God, pray for us sinners, now and at the hour of our death. Amen.
3: Hail Mary, full of grace, the Lord is with thee. Blessed art thou amongst women, and blessed is the fruit of thy womb, Jesus.
1: Holy Mary, Mother of God, pray for us sinners, now and at the hour of our death. Amen.
3: Hail Mary, full of grace, the Lord is with thee. Blessed art thou amongst women, and blessed is the fruit of thy womb, Jesus.
1: Holy Mary, Mother of God, pray for us sinners, now and at the hour of our death. Amen.
3: Hail Mary, full of grace, the Lord is with thee. Blessed art thou amongst women, and blessed is the fruit of thy womb, Jesus.
1: Holy Mary, Mother of God, pray for us sinners, now and at the hour of our death. Amen.
3: Hail Mary, full of grace, the Lord is with thee. Blessed art thou amongst women, and blessed is the fruit of thy womb, Jesus.
1: Holy Mary, Mother of God, pray for us sinners, now and at the hour of our death. Amen.
3: Hail Mary, full of grace, the Lord is with thee. Blessed art thou amongst women, and blessed is the fruit of thy womb, Jesus.
1: Holy Mary, Mother of God, pray for us sinners, now and at the hour of our death. Amen.
3: Glory be to the Father, and to the Son, and to the Holy Spirit.
1: As it was in the beginning, is now, and ever shall be, world without end. Amen.
2: O my Jesus, forgive us our sins, save us from the fires of hell,
1: bring all souls to heaven, especially those in most need of thy mercy.
3: Hail, Holy Queen, Mother of mercy, our life, our sweetness, and our hope. To thee do we cry, poor banished children of Eve. To thee do we send up our sighs, mourning and weeping in this valley of tears. Turn then, most gracious Advocate, thine eyes of mercy toward us, and after this our exile, show unto us the blessed fruit of thy womb, Jesus. O clement, O loving, O sweet Virgin Mary, pray for us, O Holy Mother of God,
1: that we may be made worthy of the promises of Christ.
3: Let us pray. O God, whose only begotten Son, by his life, death, and resurrection, has purchased for us the rewards of eternal life, grant, we beseech thee, that meditating on these mysteries of the Most Holy Rosary of the Blessed Virgin Mary, we may imitate what they contain and obtain what they promise, through the same Christ our Lord. Amen. May the divine assistance remain always with us, and may the souls of the faithful departed, through the mercy of God, rest in peace. Amen. May the Holy Virgin bless you with her loving child, this day and forever. In the name of the Father, and of the Son, and of the Holy Spirit. Amen.
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7: Hey everybody, welcome to Catholic Bites in 60 Seconds. I'm Deacon Ryan Adorjan from the Diocese of Joliet. St. Paul says that where the Spirit of the Lord is, there is freedom. And he prays that we might come to know the freedom of the sons of God. Freedom. The truth will set us free. Christ has come to set us free. It's a constant theme all throughout history, all throughout Christianity. The Lord has come to set his people free. Free from sin, free from violence, free from pain. Sometimes it's hard to feel free because I still sin, I'm still in pain, I'm still hurting. A great definition of freedom is the ability to be ourselves according to reality. To look at our present situation and say, yes, I have these sins, I have these faults, I have these great joys and sorrows, but that's part of me and I'm walking with the Lord. He is with me and he's always going to be there with me by my side. To be free means to live according to reality and not according to some false ideal that we've created for ourselves.
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15: 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We'll also continue to read from the book of Proverbs. Father Mike encourages us to pray for justice in our lives, hearts, and relationships with other people, as well as in our whole world.
16: Hi, my name is Father Mike Schmitz, and you're listening to The Bible in a Year, where we encounter God's voice and live life through the lens of Scripture. Using the Great Adventure Bible timeline, we'll read all the way from Genesis to Revelation, discovering how the story of salvation unfolds and how we fit into that story today. The Great Adventure Bible timeline was developed by Jeff Cavins and is provided by Ascension, who produced and funded this program. It is day 200. Sound the alarm, you guys. That's awesome. Day 200. You know what that means. There's 165 more days to go, which you're on the downward slope in a massive way. Also, 200. There should be a celebration. You should get an award, some kind of certificate that just indicates your accomplishment in just being faithful to the Lord who's so faithful to you. Today is no different. Today on day 200, we are reading Isaiah chapter 18, 19, and 20. We're also reading Nahum, chapters 1 and 2. We're also reading Proverbs 10, verses 25 through 28. The book of the prophet Isaiah, chapter 18. Ah, land of whirring wings, which is beyond the rivers of Ethiopia, which sends ambassadors by the Nile in vessels of papyrus upon the waters. Go, you swift messengers, to a nation tall and smooth, to a people feared near and far, a nation mighty and conquering, whose land the rivers divide. All you inhabitants of the world, you who dwell on the earth, when a signal is raised on the mountains, look. When a trumpet is blown, hear. For thus the Lord said to me, I will quietly look from my dwelling, like clear heat in sunshine, like a cloud of dew in the heat of harvest. For before the harvest, when the blossom is over and the flower becomes a ripening grape, he will cut off the shoots with pruning hooks, and the spreading branches he will hew away. They shall all of them be left to the birds of prey of the mountains and to the beasts of the earth. And the birds of prey will summer upon them, and all the beasts of the earth will winter upon them. At that time, gifts will be brought to the Lord of hosts from a people tall and smooth, from a people feared near and far, a nation mighty and conquering, whose land the rivers divide, to Mount Zion, the place of the name of the Lord of hosts. Chapter 19, An Oracle Concerning Egypt. An Oracle Concerning Egypt. Behold, the Lord is riding on a swift cloud, and comes to Egypt, and the idols of Egypt will tremble at his presence, and the heart of the Egyptians will melt within them. And I will stir up Egyptians against Egyptians, and they will fight every man against his brother, and every man against his neighbor, city against city, kingdom against kingdom. The spirit of the Egyptians within them will be emptied out, and I will confound their plans. And they will consult the idols, and the sorcerers, and the mediums, and the wizards. And I will give over the Egyptians into the hand of a hard master, and a fierce king will rule over them, says the Lord of hosts. And the waters of the Nile will be dried up, and the river will be parched and dry, and its canals will become foul, and the branches of Egypt's Nile will diminish and dry up, reeds and rushes will rot away. There will be bare places by the Nile, on the brink of the Nile, and all that is sown by the Nile will dry up, be driven away, and be no more. The fishermen will mourn and lament, all who cast hook in the Nile, and they will languish who spread nets upon the water. The workers in combed flax will be in despair, and the weavers of white cotton. Those who are the pillars of the land will be crushed, and all who work for hire will be grieved. The princes of Zoan are utterly foolish. The wise counselors of Pharaoh give stupid counsel. How can you say to Pharaoh, "I am a son of the wise, a son of ancient kings"? Where then are your wise men? Let them tell you and make known what the Lord of hosts has purposed against Egypt. The princes of Zoan have become fools, and the princes of Memphis are deluded. Those who are the cornerstones of her tribes have led Egypt astray. The Lord has mingled within her a spirit of confusion, and they have made Egypt stagger in all her doings as a drunken man staggers in his vomit. And there will be nothing for Egypt which head or tail, palm branch or reed may do. In that day, the Egyptians will be like women and tremble with fear before the hand which the Lord of hosts shakes over them. And the land of Judah will become a terror to the Egyptians. Everyone to whom it is mentioned will fear because of the purpose which the Lord of hosts has purposed against them. In that day, there will be five cities in the land of Egypt which speak the language of Canaan and swear allegiance to the Lord of hosts. One of these will be called the City of the Sun. In that day, there will be an altar to the Lord in the midst of the land of Egypt and a pillar to the Lord at its border. It will be a sign and a witness to the Lord of hosts in the land of Egypt. When they cry to the Lord because of oppressors, he will send them a savior and will defend and deliver them. And the Lord will make himself known to the Egyptians, and the Egyptians will know the Lord in that day and worship with sacrifice and burnt offering, and they will make vows to the Lord and perform them. And the Lord will strike Egypt, striking and healing. And they will return to the Lord, and he will heed their supplications and heal them. In that day, there will be a highway from Egypt to Assyria, and the Assyrian will come into Egypt, and the Egyptian into Assyria, and the Egyptians will worship with the Assyrians. In that day, Israel will be the third with Egypt and Assyria, a blessing in the midst of the earth, whom the Lord of hosts has blessed, saying, "Blessed be Egypt, my people, and Assyria, the work of my hands, and Israel, my heritage." Chapter 20. The Conquest of Egypt and Ethiopia. In the year that the commander-in-chief, who was sent by Sargon, the king of Assyria, came to Ashdod and fought against it and took it, at that time the Lord had spoken by Isaiah the son of Amoz, saying, "Go and loose the sackcloth from your loins and take off your shoes from your feet." And he had done so, walking naked and barefoot. The Lord said, "As my servant Isaiah has walked naked and barefoot for 3 years as a sign and a portent against Egypt and Ethiopia, so shall the king of Assyria lead away the Egyptians captives and the Ethiopians exiles, both the young and the old, naked and barefoot, with buttocks uncovered, to the shame of Egypt. Then they shall be dismayed and confounded, because of Ethiopia their hope and of Egypt their boast. And the inhabitants of this coastland will say in that day, 'Behold, this is what has happened to those in whom we hoped, and to whom we fled for help to be delivered from the king of Assyria. And we, how shall we escape?'" The Book of Nahum, Chapter 1. God's Wrath Toward Nineveh and Peace for Judah. An Oracle Concerning Nineveh. The Book of the Vision of Nahum of Elkosh. The Lord is a jealous God and avenging. The Lord is avenging and wrathful. The Lord takes vengeance on his adversaries and keeps wrath for his enemies. The Lord is slow to anger and of great might, and the Lord will by no means clear the guilty. His way is in whirlwind and storm, and the clouds are the dust of his feet. He rebukes the sea and makes it dry. He dries up all the rivers. Bashan and Carmel wither, the bloom of Lebanon fades. The mountains quake before him, the hills melt, the earth is laid waste before him, the world and all that dwell therein. Who can stand before his indignation? Who can endure the heat of his anger? His wrath is poured out like fire, and the rocks are broken asunder by him. The Lord is good, a stronghold in the day of trouble. He knows those who take refuge in him. But with an overflowing flood, he will make a full end of his adversaries and will pursue his enemies into darkness. What do you plot against the Lord? He will make a full end. He will not take vengeance twice on his foes. Like entangled thorns, they are consumed, like dry stubble. Did not one come out from you who plotted evil against the Lord and counseled villainy? Thus says the Lord, though they be strong and many, they will be cut off and pass away. Though I have afflicted you, I will afflict you no more. And now I will break his yoke from off you and will burst your bonds asunder. The Lord has given commandment about you. No more shall your name be perpetuated. From the house of your gods I will cut off the graven image and the molten image. I will make your grave, for you are vile. Behold, on the mountains the feet of him who brings good tidings, who proclaims peace. Keep your feasts, O Judah. Fulfill your vows, for never again shall the wicked come against you. He is utterly cut off. Chapter 2, The Overthrow of Nineveh. The Shatterer has come up against you. Man the ramparts, watch the road, gird your loins, collect all your strength, for the Lord is restoring the majesty of Jacob as the majesty of Israel, for plunderers have stripped them and ruined their branches. The shield of his mighty men is red, his soldiers are clothed in scarlet. The chariots flash like flame when mustered in array, the chargers prance, the chariots rage in the streets. They rush back and forth through the squares. They gleam like torches. They dart like lightning. The officers are summoned. They stumble as they go. They hasten to the wall. The mantlet is set up. The river gates are opened. The palace is in dismay. Its mistress is stripped. She is carried off. Her maidens lamenting, moaning like doves and beating their breasts. Nineveh is like a pool whose waters run away. Halt, halt, they cry, but none turns back. Plunder the silver, plunder the gold. There is no end of treasure or wealth of every precious thing. Desolate, desolation and ruin. Hearts faint and knees tremble. Anguish is on all loins. All faces grow pale. Where is the lion's den, the cave of the young lions, where the lion brought his prey, where his cubs were, with none to disturb? The lion tore enough for his whelps and strangled prey for his lionesses. He filled his caves with prey and his dens with torn flesh. Utter ruin of the evil city. Behold, I am against you, says the Lord of hosts, and I will burn your chariots in smoke, and the sword shall devour your young lions. I will cut off your prey from the earth, and the voice of your messengers shall no more be heard. The Book of Proverbs, chapter 10, verses 25 through 28. When the tempest passes, the wicked is no more, but the righteous is established forever. Like vinegar to the teeth and smoke to the eyes, so is the sluggard to those who send him. The fear of the Lord prolongs life, but the years of the wicked will be short. The hope of the righteous ends in gladness, but the expectation of the wicked comes to nothing. Father in heaven, we give you praise and glory always, every single day, Lord. We get to, once again, lift up your name. We get to declare your mighty deeds. We get to declare what you've done for us. And so, Lord, let this be a day like all those other days where we get to declare your works and praise you and praise your name. Let's speak of your name to those around us and speak of your name to those who know you and those who do not yet know you, because you are a God of redemption. You're a God of mercy. You're a God who can, you can enter into this broken world and you can bring healing. Lord God, we ask that you please bring us healing. Bring our hearts healing this day and every day. In Jesus' name we pray. Amen. In the name of the Father and of the Son and of the Holy Spirit. Amen. Okay, so in Isaiah chapter 18, 19, and 20, there's some kind of an important thing to highlight. It is going to be incredibly important. So I was reading a commentary that said that chapter 18 of the book of Isaiah is the most vague and obscure of all of the chapters. Isaiah has 66 chapters. And they said, yeah, chapter 18, just we don't really know what's going on. But we do know that it is about the nation of Ethiopia. And at one point in chapter 19 and 20, what's going to happen is Israel is going to enter into some kind of alliance with Ethiopia and with Egypt against Assyria. And this is really, really important. It highlights once again, yes, here is the oracle concerning Ethiopia in chapter 18, an oracle concerning Egypt in chapter 19. And once again, there's always this call, get rid of your idols, because what's going to happen is the Lord says, I will stir up Egyptians against Egyptians. They'll fight against each other, city against city, kingdom against kingdom. And I'll get rid of all of I need to get rid of all of these idols. And in fact, those false gods of the Egyptians, they have to be defeated. At some point, they have to be defeated. So once again, God's call back to himself. But there's this incredible work, an incredible word of redemption at the end of chapter 19. It's so powerful that it's confusing, because the Lord says, in that day, this is the end of chapter 19, the Lord says, in that day, Israel will be the third with Egypt and Assyria, a blessing in the midst of the earth, whom the Lord of hosts has blessed. That this alliance between Egypt, Assyria, and Israel, here's God saying, I'm going to do something good with it. And he goes on to say, blessed be Egypt, my people, and Assyria, the work of my hands, and Israel, my heritage. And you think, wait, record scratch? Are you serious? Who, when ever would the Lord God say, blessed be Egypt, my people? Because Egypt were the enslavers of his people. Or even Assyria, the work of my hands. Assyria were the worst. Man, oh man, they were awful. The stories about what the Assyrians would do to all their enemies is overwhelming. And yet here is God saying, yeah, Assyria, the work of my hands, and Israel, my heritage. And you just think, okay, this is almost not a joke, but it is virtually impossible that this could ever happen. And yet, what do we have in the new covenant? We have God who restores us. You know, St. Paul, in his letter to the Romans, he says, maybe for a good person, one might find the courage to die. But God proves his love for us in that while we were still sinners, Christ died for us. How much more then that we've been reconciled to him? Here's this God who died for his enemies to make them his friends. He died for his enemies to make him his sons and daughters in Romans chapter 5. And here is the enemies of the people, Egypt and Assyria, saying, blessed be Egypt, my people, and Assyria, the work of my hands, and Israel, my heritage. Now, later on in chapter 20, this very short chapter, and it's kind of more of a narrative chapter as opposed to the others, which are prophetic chapters. This is where Isaiah lives out his prophetic word in his very body, what the word of the Lord came to him. And he said, go loose the sackcloth from your loins, basically be naked, take off your shoes from your feet. And he did this for 3 years, walking naked and barefoot. And he's saying, and God says, as my servant Isaiah has walked naked and barefoot for 3 years as a sign against Egypt and Ethiopia, so the king of Assyria will lead away the Egyptian captives and the Ethiopians exiles, all of them. Because what's going to happen is the king of Assyria is going to dominate. He's going to destroy Ethiopia. He's going to destroy Egypt, not from the face of the earth, obviously. I mean, they still exist, but he's going to defeat them massively. And it's just one of those times where Isaiah, just like we're going to see Jeremiah and Ezekiel, they have to, like we saw Hosea, they live out the words of prophecy. But we also see how horrible Assyria is and how violent Assyria can be. Yesterday, we talked about the prophet Joel and how spears were coming out of pruning hooks and how plowshares are made into swords, and talked about in this broken world, this reality that so many people experience of violence constantly. And I don't want to say the need for war. I'm not saying that, but the reality of war is so real. What happens in the book of the prophet Nahum, right? Or Nahum, is about the overthrow of Nineveh. And the entire book of Nahum is, you know, only 3 chapters long, just like Joel. And what happens is God is prophesying what's going to happen. He's prophesying that at some point, Assyria is going to be destroyed. And what's going to happen is Babylon is going to come in. As bad as Assyria has been, there is a bigger bad. And this is the cycle of violence. In fact, this is the cycle of violence that Nahum is prophesying about and even against. Because this is it, right? We have Assyria is followed by Babylon, is followed by Persia, is followed by Greece, is followed by Rome. And just like this perpetuation of dominance, perpetuation of violence, perpetuation of one kingdom beats another kingdom, beats another kingdom, one person beats another person. And Nahum is describing that ultimately what's going to happen is if we keep on in this series of progression of violence, not only is that a road to destruction, but he says that God is grieved in this, that actually the Lord himself cares about the death of the innocent, The Lord himself actually does not want this to happen. This cycle of violence is awful. God hates it. And this is incredible. There will be God's judgment on those who use violence to dominate. There'll be God's judgment on those who use violence to dominate. And that is, if you want to say, if there's any message of the book of the prophet Nahum, it's that, yes, there's a cycle of violence in this world, and there's the cycle of wanting to dominate and to harm the innocent. But God cares about the innocent. He cares about the lives and the sufferings and the deaths of the innocent. And God will bring about his judgment on those who use violence to dominate. And so, yeah, and he's going to restore this. And that's what we're going to hear tomorrow in chapter 3, where God is going to declare what God always declares, which is his judgment is always oriented towards justice. And so that's what we're praying for. We pray for justice in our lives, in our hearts, in our relationships with other people, as well as in our world today. Oh, you guys, Isaiah chapter 18, 19, 20, Nahum 1 and 2 on day 200. This is phenomenal. What a gift to be able to walk with you all. Let's keep praying for each other. I'm praying for you. Please pray for me. My name is Father Mike. I cannot wait to see you tomorrow. God bless.

0: That was day 200 of Bible in a Year with Father Mike Schmitz. And now we'd like to share audio from a video called How to Really Pray Without Ceasing with Father Mark Mary and Danielle Bean from the Ascension Presents YouTube channel.
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2: I'm Danielle Bean. I'm a wife and a mom and author of Whisper, Finding God in the Everyday.
1: Let's talk about prayer. Let's talk about St. Paul says, like, we got to pray all the time.

0: my life is a prayer. And that can be a very beautiful and real thing. And yet, I think maybe it can be a cop out too. That sometimes if you're very busy, you're doing lots of different things, like make sure that you're not saying that kind of cliche. And really what you mean is, I'm just not making prayer a priority in my life right now. That we really need that time that's devoted to prayer, right? Yeah.
1: And catechism doesn't like really play that game. You know, the catechism, it says that we're not going to pray all times. We're not praying at particular times.
0: Right.
1: Which basically is saying like, okay, like, yeah, your life, we're trying to get your life to be a prayer. But if you're not actually making some time, like concrete times to pray.
0: Yeah.
1: That's some sort of like illusion that you're kind of like copping out with, you know.
0: I think so. And, you know, just to be sure, we're not talking about you have to have like 2 hours on your knees in the chapel every day. Like, we don't all like live in the kind of life that you're living. And so understanding that we have obligations in the world and that God means for you to be right where you are, you know, if you're a busy student or you have work or you're raising a family, God knows all about that, right? So we're not talking about that, but that's not an excuse for not spending time that's devoted to prayer. It doesn't have to look a certain way. But I like to look at the example that Jesus gives us throughout the Gospels. How many times do we see this example? And it always stands out to me because I remember when I was a little kid hearing these gospel stories and Jesus goes away to pray. He goes out away from the crowds, away from the people. That early in the morning, he got up before anybody else was awake and went away to pray. And that always stood out to me because I was like, Jesus is God. Why does he need to pray? Like, what is he doing? And what he's doing is setting a beautiful example for us, underscoring the importance of going away to pray. Now, that doesn't mean you're going to be able to go off to the mountains and, you know, spend time in silent retreat all the time. But you can spend a few moments in your morning, a few moments in your evening where it's devoted. And now I know from experience, if you're not making a plan for that, it's not happening.
1: Mm-hmm. And I think that's like a great sort of reminder is like, for many of us, we do have the desire to be the next St. Teresa of Avila or whatever. And we have the desire to be like St. Paul, where we're praying without ceasing. But you're not going to get there if you don't actually just say, okay, for this 5 minutes, 10 minutes, 15 minutes, I'm going to pray.
0: Right. So many times I would realize, like, I'm busy. I have work. I have my kids. I've got, you know, we're homeschooling, all of these things we're doing. And I would fill my calendar with that and then be like, okay, where can I squeeze in God? And that's the opposite of the way you should be doing it, right? You should have this time that you

0: can really be a very easy way to just interrupt your busy life and just be called into connecting with God throughout your day, which ultimately is what he wants. That's mm-hmm. what prayer is supposed mm-hmm. to be about, is that very real and natural relationship.
1: Yeah. And there's a number of like practicals and takeaways which can be applied from this video, but I think that could be like a really kind of key concrete one is like, it could be with your phone. It could be sort of like some sort of like daily reminder that you set up. It's like, okay, can you set up some sort of reminder for your day to like remind you to pray? Yeah. Like it takes less than 5 minutes probably to set it up. Just a little something that like helps bring you back and invites you into that time of prayer. Like in the chapel in the friary, we have like the bell, what they call like Vox Dei. So mm-hmm. somebody rings the bell every couple hours, reminds us the prayer. To take that logic and apply it to how it works for the laity in the world, I think makes a ton of sense.
0: Yeah. Yeah. And then also just think about some of the things you are doing every day. Like work with what you're doing. Like, are you folding laundry? I know some people who have a great prayer practice of when you're folding laundry, praying for each person whose clothing you're folding it, or whose clothing you're cleaning at any moment. And that's a beautiful way to pray. Or are you making a meal? Are you doing dishes? What are the regular things that you're doing in your day? Do you have a daily commute? I remember for years, I would drop off my kids in the morning at school, and then it's a 9-minute drive from the school back to my house, and it was enough time to pray a Divine Mercy Chaplet. So I just attached that to that part of the day. And we love our routines, don't we? Like, mm-hmm. like work that for your good, work that in your favor when it comes to prayer. Like what are the things that can remind you to pray throughout your day? What are the things you're regularly doing? If you're, you know, going for a walk on your lunch break, then maybe, you know, have a moment of prayer during that, or in your nighttime routine, you know, in between like washing your face and brushing your teeth, then maybe have a moment where you thank God for certain moments in your day, just kind of making that a regular practice. I think goes really far toward kind of making that an everyday experience of God.
1: Amen. All I have to add to that is a big amen.
0: One thing I want to mention is, especially as a mom, I've come to experience that prayer is very much like God is our Father. He's our loving Father. So if you have a relationship with a child yourself, or if you can remember when you were a child, one of the most beautiful examples of just devotion and connection and human communion that I experienced with my own kids was when they were very small. They're still, you know, little, but toddling around. When they're at that age, I'm still very much their mom, the center of their lives. And what a gift that is to be able to kind of be their first experience of love, their first experience of God, really. What I would note about my little kids in those days was they would turn to me very naturally throughout their days, whether they fall and get hurt, or they stack a tower of blocks just so, and they're super pleased. They're just naturally turning to me to share the experience with me. And that was so touching and beautiful to me as a mom. And then I realized that's what God our Father wants from each of us. We're his precious children. We're his precious sons and daughters. And he wants us to be doing the same thing. Whether you're struggling with something, you're hurting, he wants us turning to him in that. Or if you have a particular joy or something encouraging happens, turning to God in gratitude, just always training our hearts and our minds to be turning toward him. It doesn't have to be any fancier than that. It's a really natural relationship that we're built for.
1: You know, Daniel, one of the things that keeps coming up as I hear you talking about prayer is just that there's always a story, an experience, a lesson learned behind it. And so I do, again, I think it's so beautiful to hear you speak of this. And my friends, this is like the struggle. This is a really beautiful place to focus our time, attention, and resources on developing the habit of prayer, kind of responding to this invitation of St. Paul to pray without ceasing. Good.
0: All right.
1: Thanks for being with us. Thanks for praying. Thanks for putting in the work. Thanks for creating a little reminder for yourself to remind yourself to pray throughout the day. That's it. That's your homework. And we will see you again next week. Remember, we are pilgrims on this earth. Somos peregrinos. Little by little, poco a poco, vamos a llegar. We're going to make it. God bless y'all.
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0: of England and Wales, who declared, "I am willing to die, and I had rather die than doubt of any point of faith taught by our Holy Mother, the Roman Catholic Church." He was executed in 1679 for the crime of being a Catholic priest. St. John Plessington, pray for us.
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4: 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You can follow along in any recent version of the Catechism of the Catholic Church. A reading plan and all Catechism in a Year episodes can be found at ascensionpress.com/CIY or on the Ascension app. Lately, we've been learning about the sacrament of reconciliation. When we come to this sacrament, we're giving God permission to heal our wounds. Today, we'll hear why the act of confessing our sins is an essential part of the sacrament and the distinction between absolution, penance, and satisfaction.
1: Hi, my name is Father Mike Schmitz, and you're listening to the Catechism in a Year, where we encounter God's plan of sheer goodness for us, revealed in Scripture, and passed down through the tradition of the Catholic faith. The Catechism in a Year is provided by Ascension, who produced and funded this program. In 365 days, we'll read through the Catechism of the Catholic Church, discovering our identity in God's family as we journey together toward our heavenly home. This is day 200 out of 365. Congratulations. We are reading paragraphs 1455 to 1460. We have been talking about the sacrament of healing, sacrament of forgiveness, the sacrament of reconciliation. Yesterday, we talked about the acts of the penitent, right? That we have to have contrition. Now, there are two more acts of the penitent, two more things that we all bring to confession. It's not only contrition, that sorrow for sins and a determination to resolve to turn away from sin, but also, secondarily, the confession of sins. We actually have to disclose our sins. And thirdly, satisfaction. At some point, we desire to make reparation. At some point, we recognize that our sin has cost something. And sometimes that thing is a physical thing. Sometimes it's a material thing, right? Where, okay, I need to make satisfaction. If I stole 50 bucks from Bob, I owe Bob 50 bucks. Even though I'm forgiven, I still have to make restitution as much as I possibly can. If I've hurt someone emotionally, if I've damaged their reputation, I need to strive to do something to make that right. And if I've hurt myself, like I've wounded my soul, well, we do penance as a way to heal the soul, not as it was so much a way to embrace punishment as much as it is to embrace healing. We'll talk about that today. So as we launch into today, let's call upon our God and pray in his presence, call upon his name and pray. Father in heaven, we thank you. We thank you so much for this day. We thank you for leading us and walking us through these teachings of your Holy Catholic Church that you established in Jesus Christ and have continued to guide by the power of the Holy Spirit. Please, Lord, help us today to once again approach your teaching, the teaching of your church, not as simply more data gathering, not just simply as another kind of item of interest, something to learn, but something to penetrate our hearts and minds and transform the way we live. Lord God, let this be transformation. Let this be an opportunity for conversion. In this day particularly, I ask you to please move all the hearts of those who have been away from confession for a long time. Help all of us to bring our sins before you, to trust your mercy, to trust your love, and to trust the grace of your sacrament. We make this prayer in the mighty name of Jesus Christ, our Lord, in the name of the Father, and of the Son, and of the Holy Spirit. Amen. It is day 200, and we are reading paragraphs 1455 to 1460. The confession of sins. The confession or disclosure of sins, even from a simply human point of view, frees us and facilitates our reconciliation with others. Through such an admission, man looks squarely at the sins he is guilty of, takes responsibility for them, and thereby opens himself again to God and to the communion of the church in order to make a new future possible. Confession to a priest is an essential part of the sacrament of penance. As the Council of Trent states, "All mortal sins of which penitents, after a diligent self-examination, are conscious must be recounted by them in confession, even if they are the most secret and have been committed against the last two precepts of the Decalogue. For these sins sometimes wound the soul more grievously and are more dangerous than those which are committed openly. When Christ's faithful strive to confess all the sins that they can remember, they undoubtedly place all of them before the divine mercy for pardon. But those who fail to do so, and knowingly withhold some, place nothing before the divine goodness for remission through the mediation of the priest. For if the sick person is too ashamed to show his wound to the doctor, the medicine cannot heal what it does not know. According to the Church's command, after having attained the age of discretion, each of the faithful is bound by an obligation faithfully to confess serious sins at least once a year. Anyone who is aware of having committed a mortal sin must not receive Holy Communion, even if he experiences deep contrition, without having first received sacramental absolution, unless he has a grave reason for receiving communion and there is no possibility of going to confession. Children must go to the sacrament of penance before receiving Holy Communion for the first time. Without being strictly necessary, confession of everyday faults, venial sins, is nevertheless strongly recommended by the Church. Indeed, the regular confession of our venial sins helps us form our conscience, fight against evil tendencies, let ourselves be healed by Christ, and progress in the life of the Spirit. By receiving more frequently through this sacrament the gift of the Father's mercy, we are spurred to be merciful as He is merciful. As St. Augustine says, "Whoever confesses his sins is already working with God. God indicts your sins. If you also indict them, you are joined with God." Man and sinner are, so to speak, two realities. When you hear man, this is what God has made. When you hear sinner, this is what man himself has made. Destroy what you have made, so that God may save what he has made. When you begin to abhor what you have made, it is then that your good works are beginning, since you are accusing yourself of your evil works. The beginning of good works is the confession of evil works. You do the truth and come to the light. Satisfaction. Many sins wrong our neighbor. One must do what is possible in order to repair the harm. For example, return stolen goods, restore the reputation of someone slandered, pay compensation for injuries. Simple justice requires as much. But sin also injures and weakens the sinner himself, as well as his relationships with God and neighbor. Absolution takes away sin, but it does not remedy all the disorders sin has caused. Raised up from sin, the sinner must still recover his full spiritual health by doing something more to make amends for the sin. He must make satisfaction for or expiate his sins. This satisfaction is also called penance. The penance the confessor imposes must take into account the penitent's personal situation and must seek his spiritual good. It must correspond as far as possible with the gravity and nature of the sins committed. It can consist of prayer, an offering, works of mercy, service of neighbor, voluntary self-denial, sacrifices, and above all, the patient acceptance of the cross we must bear. Such penances help configure us to Christ, who alone expiated our sins once for all. They allow us to become co-heirs with the risen Christ, provided we suffer with him. As the Council of Trent states, "The satisfaction that we make for our sins, however, is not so much ours as though it were not done through Jesus Christ. We who can do nothing ourselves, as if just by ourselves, can do all things with the cooperation of him who strengthens us. Thus, man has nothing of which to boast, but all our boasting is in Christ, in whom we make satisfaction by bringing forth fruits that befit repentance. These fruits have their efficacy from him. By him they are offered to the Father, and through him they are accepted by the Father." All right, there we have it. Day 200, all about confession of sins and satisfaction, paragraphs 1455 to 1460. Where to even begin? Well, it starts with contrition, right? It starts with this sorrow for sin and a desire to turn back to the Lord. It has to be expressed through the disclosure of our sins, the confession of our sins. And I love how the Catechism reminds us that even from simply human point of view, confession or disclosure of the brokenness frees us and facilitates our reconciliation with others. I mean, think about any human relationship. At some point, if there's just hiding, if there's just deception, if there's this wound that exists and no one's going to talk about it, then there's no possibility for forgiveness. There's no possibility for reconciliation. Therefore, what we have to do, just simply as human beings, is we have to disclose our sins. Now, one of the things that people can argue at sometimes is like, wait, doesn't God already know all my sins? Why would I have to say them in confession? Well, first of all, we would say, Of course, God knows all your sins. Yes, definitely. God knows everything. When we go to confession, we're not telling God something he doesn't know. We are giving him access to something he doesn't have. In fact, there's this quote from St. Jerome that the Council of Trent quoted, that the Catechism quoted today, where it says, if the sick person is too ashamed to show his wounds to the doctor, the medicine cannot heal what it does not know. And that sense that here we are, we have to be willing to give God access to our wounds. We have to be willing to give God access to our sickness, to our sin. And if we're not willing to give him access, then no matter how much God knows, no matter how much he knows the entire story way better than even we know, if we don't allow him to transform our hearts with his mercy, with his forgiveness, with his grace, then he can't. In fact, that is why the one sin that is unforgivable, right? The sin against the Holy Spirit, as Jesus describes it. The one sin against the Holy Spirit, the one unforgivable sin, is any sin that we do not allow God to forgive. It's the refusal to allow God to forgive our sins. It's the refusal, in some ways, you could say, to disclose our sins to the Heavenly Father, who forgives us through the power of Jesus Christ and the power of the Holy Spirit, right? So this realization. So what we need to do, of course, in 1456, is not merely reconcile with our brother and our sister. That's important. But confession to a priest is an essential part of the sacrament of penance. And what do we have to confess? Well, very clearly, all mortal sins that we are aware of. We have to confess all mortal sins. So what are the requirements for a sin to be mortal? You might know this already. It has to be grave matter, right? The content of the sin is grave. Secondly, I have to know that it's a grave sin. And thirdly, I have to freely choose to do it. So these are the three elements or three aspects of what constitutes a mortal sin. Grave matter, serious sin. I knew it was a serious sin, and I freely chose to do it anyways. Why are these important? Well, they're all important because a venial sin or a minor sin, you might say, like in some ways like this, or everyday sin, not all sins are grave. In fact, St. John talks about this. He says there are some sins that lead to death, and there are some sins that don't lead to death. We call those mortal sins and venial sins. There are some sins that are grave, and there are some sins that are less grave. If I don't know a sin is grave, if I don't know a sin is that category of serious sin, then am I really committing it? In the sense that that sounds more like an accident, right? If I didn't know this, I was unaware, I was ignorant. Now, there's such a thing as vincible ignorance and invincible ignorance. There's the ignorance that I should have known. And there's the ignorance that's like, I had no way of knowing this. No one ever told me. For example, we've talked about this a couple times now. Maybe you didn't know that if you're conscious of mortal sin, that we must not receive Holy Communion until we go to confession first. Now, that is a consistent teaching of the church for, you know, forever. And yet, you might not have known that. And it might have been like, no, you didn't harden your heart to that. You didn't try to avoid that teaching. You just didn't know. Well, in that case, yes, the sin has been committed, but I'm not culpable of that sin, right? Yes, that's a grave matter. That's a big deal sin. But I'm not responsible for that sin because I didn't even know. It was more like an accident. It was more like a mistake. So first, grave matter. Secondly, I knew it was grave matter. I knew it was a big deal sin. The third thing is I freely chose to do it anyways. So let's go back to like the whole issue of Sunday Mass attendance. Sunday Mass attendance is a big deal. If I intentionally skip Mass or exempt myself from Sunday Mass, that is a mortal sin. But what if here you're living in northern Minnesota, for example, I don't know anyone who lives up there, up here in northern Minnesota, and you go out to your car to get to Mass on a Sunday, and you're like, I'm going to go to the 6 p.m. Mass on Sunday. No big deal. No problem. And you get out there and your car won't start, and you do everything you possibly can. You call a neighbor that was not working. You see if anyone else is going to Mass, doesn't work. And you're basically prohibited from going to Mass. Or maybe a more common example for people around the world is, yeah, you're getting ready to go to Mass, and all of a sudden you have a child and the child starts throwing up all over the place, or you have a baby and your baby is sick. In those cases, yes, you didn't go to Mass. But in that case, you're not freely choosing to do this. You're not freely saying, remember the definition of sin. God, I know what you want me to do. I don't care. I want to do what I want to do. In the cases of a sick child, you're there to care for your sick child. And that's not the same thing as saying, oh, you know, it's cold outside. I'm not going to go to Mass. You know what I should do instead? I should go to Walmart or something like that, right? So we'll talk more about that when we get to the actual Decalogue and the commandment about honoring the Lord and the keeping holy the Sabbath. But just as an example, when it comes to mortal sins, we have to confess all mortal sins that we know of. And mortal sins involve grave matter. They involve full knowledge and free consent of the will. And so that's the piece. We are obliged to reveal all of those sins that we know. And I love how the Council of Trent states this. It says, when Christ's faithful strive to confess all the sins that they can remember, They undoubtedly place all of them before the divine mercy for pardon. But those who fail to do so and knowingly withhold some place nothing before the divine goodness for the remission through the mediation of the priest. That's important for us to understand, because the temptation is, okay, I'm going to confess these sins, but that's an embarrassing sin. I'm not going to say that one. Or I'll confess these sins, but that one over there, I'm going to hold on to. What the church is saying here is, if I confess all these other mortal sins, but I knowingly withhold even one, ultimately, I'm really placing nothing before God's mercy. I'm not forgiven essentially of any of them. Why? Because if I'm going to go back home, I have to go back home. Like really, if remember the reference to the parable of the prodigal son the other day, the son returns to the father. He doesn't kind of keep a place in this far off land and say, I'm going to go back over there. He returns to his father fully. He lives in his father's house. And so if we're going to come back home, we have to actually come back home. If we're going to return to the father, we have to actually return to the father. And I have to reveal all the sins, all the mortal sins that I'm aware of. We have to do all of them, or else I'm revealing none of them. Now, if I didn't knowingly withhold, but I just accidentally forgot that I meant to confess this sin, that sin, and the other sin, but I forgot the second one, all the sins are forgiven. Yet, when I go to confession the next time, I should bring that sin and say, oh, Father, by the way, I forgot to mention this sin in my last confession. Because there's a huge difference, right? One is I'm withholding this. I'm not letting God have access to it. The other one is I simply forgot that. And one is I'm hardening my heart. God, I know what you want, but I don't care about what I want. The other is, God, I know what you want and I want to do it all, but I'm weak. I'm forgetful. I sometimes don't do it perfectly. And God makes up for our weakness. He makes up for our lack, but he can't, or he won't unharden a hardened heart. He won't force his way in. Does that make sense? Hope that makes sense. Okay, a couple last things before we move on. Paragraph 1458 has this beautiful quote by St. Augustine. And I love this. Whoever confesses his sins is already working with God. God indicts your sins. If you also indict them, you're joined with God. And I love this. He uses these terms, man and sinner. He says, man and sinner are, so to speak, two realities. When you hear man, that's what God has made. When you hear sinner, that's what man himself has made. So destroy what you have made so that God may save what he has made. I love that. It's incredible. So beautiful. The last thing here is satisfaction. And we recognize, we mentioned this in the intro, that whenever I have sinned against my neighbor, I must do what is possible in order to repair the harm. So the examples they give here in 1459, if I've stolen something, return stolen goods. If I've hurt the reputation of someone, restore the reputation as best I can. If someone's been injured, to pay compensation for the injuries that I've given to them. And that's simple justice. In fact, the Catechism says simple justice requires that much. So keep that in mind. I'm not going above and beyond. If I take something from someone, if I injure someone and I pay them back or try to make restitution, that's not above and beyond. That is simple justice. At the same time, my sin always injures myself. My sin always weakens my own soul, as well as my relationship with God and other people. Therefore, I have to do something to restore that. Now, keep this in mind. Absolution takes away all sins. Yes. But there's always the consequence of sin. We all have to endure the consequence. Sometimes that consequence is outside of ourselves. So yeah, I said that really cruel and mean thing to my friend. And now I may be forgiven, but there's a consequence there. I can say, oh, friend, I went to confession. It's okay. I'm forgiven. Like, okay, but no. We have to work to restore what I broke when I said that cruel thing. So absolution takes away the sins, but there's consequences we experience. The example that I always like to think of is, imagine you had a torn ACL or some kind of, you know, injury that no matter how much rehab you do, it will not heal on its own. So what do you have to have? You have to have this invasive surgery. So you have a torn knee and I have this invasive surgery. Now my knee is fixed, right? My knee has, the ACL has been reattached to the knee. Awesome. Great. So something that I could not do myself has been done for me, right? That's like I go to confession and Jesus, by his power, by his grace, he heals me. He forgives me in a way that I could not do on my own. At the same time, if you've ever had surgery like this, you know, you can't automatically go back onto the basketball court or go for a run. You have to do physical therapy. Now, yes, your knee has been healed. The surgery has been successful. But in order to be able to run again, in order to be able to jump again, you have to get strong again. Sin wounds us in such a way that only God's grace can heal us. That's in the sacrament of reconciliation. But we've also been wounded in such a way that now I walk with a limp. that now I love with a limp. Let's say it like that. And so what we do is, well, we're given the sacrament of reconciliation. We're given a penance to do. And that penance is not meant to be punishment. That penance is meant to be remedial. It's meant to strengthen the knee, right? It's meant to strengthen us so that we can run again, so that we can have that relationship reestablished in an even stronger way than it was before. Again, absolution takes away the sin. We're healed. But oftentimes, we experience the consequences of our sins. And that's what the penance is for. And it says here in 1460 that the penance the confessor imposes must take into account the penitent's personal situation and must seek his spiritual good. It goes on to say, it must correspond as far as possible with the gravity and nature of the sins committed. And so, yes, that's the ideal. And a lot of times we know that the real is not always that. For example, maybe you go to confession and you confess some big deal sin that you realize is a big deal sin. And the priest says, okay, three Our Fathers. And then the next time you go to confession and you confess something that's much more minor, maybe you're confessing your venial sins. And he says, okay, three Our Fathers. You're like, wait a second. That doesn't really correspond with the severity or the seriousness of the first set of sins versus the second set of sins. Ultimately, the priest ought to take into account your personal situation and seek the spiritual good. It should correspond as far as possible with the gravity and nature of the sins committed. So you might have, you know, someone comes and they confess something along the lines of something that has wounded their own trust in the Lord, something like that. Or maybe they come and they bring sins of pride to confession. It would make sense to say, okay, I would like you to pray the litany of humility. That makes sense, right? Because if I'm confessing pride, well, how about this? Grow in humility. If it's a matter of, yeah, I've been really short-tempered with my family members. A penance could be, I would like you, but before the end of the day, as far as possible, to say three kind things to your family members. Something like that, right? I'm just making this up as I'm going along. But it should correspond as far as possible with the gravity and nature of sins. Because, right, if I've had knee surgery, the physical therapist is not going to work on my elbow. They're going to work on the knee. If I've been wounded in the area of lust, then my penance should work on the area of love. That if I've been wounded in the area of anger and I've acted out in anger, then my penance should consist of maybe patience, right? Does that make sense? That's the goal. Again, the way it actually shakes out in real life isn't always that way. Sometimes us priests are less than creative when it comes to our penances. And sometimes it's just, you know, what we're trying to do is take into account the fact that here's a person. They are asking for God's mercy. I don't want to add any extra burden to them. Instead, I just want them to be able to be free. For example, when I mentioned the other day, when I went to confession and the priest said, okay, your penance, he gave me my penance. It was super easy. And his penance he took on himself was fasting for 30 days. He was communicating to me, I want you to trust in the Lord's mercy more than I want you to maybe fool yourself into thinking you're earning his mercy, right? Sometimes we can be convinced of, like, if I have a really hard penance, then yeah, I'm doing my best to earn this. And if the priest has a sense of, oh, the penitent here is trying to earn forgiveness, maybe they'll say, actually, what I want you to do is simply, you know, pray one Hail Mary. You're like, wait, I need something harder. I'm like, well, I think you have a tendency to devalue God's mercy and overvalue your work. If that's the case, maybe an easier, lighter penance will be the kind of thing that pierces the heart more to learn how to trust in God's freely given grace and trust less my own ability to kind of quote unquote earn that grace, because we can't earn grace. Does that make sense? Anyways, this is the point of paragraph 1460 that says the satisfaction we make for our sins is not ours as though we're done without Christ. We can do nothing ourselves. We do it all with Jesus. Even our physical therapy, we do with Jesus. Wow, you guys, today, another long day. When you get me started on confession, you guys, I don't even know when to stop, because it is an incredible sacrament. And I want everyone to know not only the overarching, the heart of confession, but also the nuts and bolts. So the next time you go to confession, you and I can experience just absolute grace, freedom, no fear, and be able to lay down every one of our sins before our Heavenly Father, Jesus Christ, the Holy Spirit, who loves you and loves me so much. I am praying for you. Please pray for me. My name is Father Mike. I cannot wait to see you tomorrow. God bless.
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4: 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A lot of times Father Mike explains it. He'll tell you what the definition is and why it's important. But there's also a handy dandy glossary in pretty much every edition of the Catechism. 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
6: This is your KLOJ weather forecast for Manhattan, Kansas. Today, slight chance of showers and thunderstorms, mostly sunny, high 93 degrees, light wind becoming southwest 5 to 10 miles per hour. Tonight, mostly clear, low 73 degrees, south wind 5 to 10 miles per hour. Saturday, sunny, high 94 degrees, southwest wind 5 miles per hour, becoming calm.
7: The current temperature, 83 degrees.
8: Hello and welcome to Catholic Bites 60 Seconds, where 2,000 years of faith and tradition is explained 1 minute at a time. I'm Father Tim Furlow of the Archdiocese of Portland and Oregon, and today we're going to talk about bling. Extra stuff we don't need, encrusted in sapphires with 24 karat gold. Most of us kind of want nice things, maybe even extravagant things. The question is why? A lot of possible reasons, but I think a good one to look into is our level of satisfaction. A basic principle in the spiritual life is the more we're satisfied spiritually, the less we'll want material things. So if our connection to God is weak or non-existent, we're going to be more likely to crush an entire season of something while we ladle spoon after spoon of chocolate chip caramel blah blah blah into our mouths. If we ever feel like we want something, like we need something, like we just got to have something, a prayer to pray is, Lord, fill me up with your power and presence, because after that, we'll know exactly what we should have and how much. I'm Father Tim Furlow, and this is Catholic Bites 60 Seconds.
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7: The current temperature, 83 degrees.
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17: your hermitage of the heart,
16: your monastery of the mind, where we lift our hearts and minds to heaven to draw upon the wisdom of the saints to help us to navigate the mess that we are and that we live in.
17: That's an understatement. The mess that we are
16: and that we live in.
17: We should just like create a, that should be the name of the book, The Mess that We Are.
16: I'm a mess and so are you. Is that better than I'm okay, you're okay?
17: Yeah.
16: I'm a mess, so are you, in brackets underneath, get over it.
17: Or Jesus is Lord. Yeah. Jesus is Lord.
16: I'm a mess and so are you, get over it. Jesus is Lord.
17: Yeah.
16: Okay.
17: That's going to be my next book part.
16: Yeah.
17: I'm going to work on that one.
16: The other one I like, my favorite greeting to people who come to the retreat center, welcome to the island of misfit toys. All right, so the topic today is how to destroy a relationship with your spiritual director. So I know many of you want to do that.
17: Want to destroy the relationship?
16: Yeah, many of them want to, and so we're going to explain. This is a how-to show, how to wreck your spiritual direction
17: relationship. This is a DIY on
16: to
17: how to wreck
16: yourself. Yeah, how to wreck your relationship
17: your
16: with,
17: relationship
16: your, spiritual
17: with your spiritual director.
16: Right. Right. So in spiritual direction, there are boundaries, right? There have to be good boundaries. Yeah. I was once tempted to the idea of a good friend of ours who said this, and I disagree, and I disagree in terms of what I wrote in Navigating the Interior Life, which is my book about spiritual direction. I agree with what I wrote, and I disagree with where I was heading because of some recent experiences in spiritual direction. And what I wrote in Navigating the Interior Life is that a spiritual direction can't be, I believe this, and I'm open to you arguing, by the way, but this is where my head is. You can't direct a friend. And the reason I believe you can't direct a friend is because once you move from director to friend, let's say it naturally emerges in spiritual direction, now you're no longer moving from someone who has the ability to be objective with a directee, someone who's perceived by the directee as someone who's objective, separated, prayerfully assessing, listening to the Lord about you. And so then you move into, instead of the directee being someone who, the director, I'm not an egalitarian when it comes to spiritual direction. That's baloney. I'm not a Rosarian. I don't believe, if the director doesn't know more than the directee, they shouldn't be directing the person. They have to have more spiritual experience, more theological experience, that sort of thing. When those boundaries are crossed, the directee perceives themselves in a way that they begin to exit out of a listening, docile disposition to a equal, arguing, discussing disposition. Mm-hmm. How's that for a setup?
17: It's great. It's great. Yeah, no, I completely agree with you. Mm-hmm. I don't know how it is with guys in spiritual direction, in the bro mode. Uh-huh. You know, how often that comes into play and seeing each other's as just kind of hanging out, talking about holy things. I think with women, it's a particular problem.
16: It's more frequent with women.
17: I think so. I think so. I haven't had that issue with my directors.
16: With your spiritual, those who have directed you.
17: Right, right. I have always approached it as, we're not here to be friends. Mm-hmm. And I've had just this sense of, and maybe it's part of how we open the show, you know, I'm such a mess. I need your help.
16: This is your disposition towards your
17: director. My spiritual director, right? I'm not here to argue with you. I'm not here to arm wrestle. I'm not here to say, you know, in my experience as a
16: director. No, wait. Let me.
17: Okay.
16: But you've been to a spiritual direction program, which is a very good one.
17: I've been to two.
16: You've been to two, that's right. So Heart of Christ and another that we also support. And you've been practicing spiritual direction you've been giving direction now for
17: probably 10 years.
16: 10 years. So even today, if you met with your director today, you go in, you are not in a place of knowledge. You're not in a place of...
17: Oh, not at all.
16: Right.
17: I just consider it a grace because one of the things is, it's interesting. I love my spiritual director. She's fantastic, right? Laywoman, been a director for many, many years, more years.
16: Very gifted.
17: Incredibly gifted, right? And what's fascinating is I know little to nothing about her.
16: Hmm.
17: You know, I know that she's married. I know she has kids. I've met her in person a number of times. And I absolutely respect and like her, love her. She's wonderful, right? But I know very little about her. And I think that is helpful because then I go into direction and we're not meeting as girlfriends. I'm coming in and I'm bringing all my struggles, the movements of prayer, whatever's happening, you know, because I need somebody outside of me to help direct my soul and help me lead me along the path to holiness.
16: Yeah.
17: Because I think ultimately, if I come to direction with any sense of like, I know what's going on, then I've kind of lost, you know, if I go to kind of tell her, well, this is what happened, this is why, and I start to psychoanalyze it or direct it myself, then I'm not coming in as docile, right?
16: Yeah.
17: And, you know, I've experienced a lot of directees over the years. And I think, you know, if you're either in super sister mode, you know, you really want to connect as friends, it's very difficult. Or if you're in a hyper intellectual state where you have all the answers and
16: as the director,
17: as the directee, that's problematic too. We have to go in docile because ultimately, fundamentally, the director is the Holy Spirit.
16: You didn't just say the spiritual director is the Holy Spirit. You said the one who's the protagonist.
17: Yes, the true director
16: is
17: in a relationship, in a directee-director relationship, is the Holy Spirit.
16: Right.
17: And if you believe that to be true, if you approach direction as in that is true, and if this director is living a holy life and they have a director and they are true people of prayer as well, then you can trust that what's exchanged and what is happening in that relationship will lead along a path of growth and holiness.
16: Right.
17: Right? If they're properly formed, holy, listening people of discernment, you know.
16: Yeah.
17: That. But the relationship must be one of like a holy detachment.
16: Right.
17: A holy detachment.
16: I do want to say something about that with your director. We actually share the same director. It's kind of unusual. We've done it once before in our marriage decades ago. But they are exceptionally gifted. I too know little about I know about as much as you do. And the reason why, and this is just a side note, is she's totally focused on you when you meet with her.
17: 100%.
16: There's nothing about her. I mean, just as a side note, the worst kind of director, you would know everything about their life because all they do is talk about themselves, right? I do think it's okay. I don't know if you do this in direction. I do think it's okay sometimes to relate your experience and correlate your experience with them. Often I do that. You know, I had a directee this morning, as an example, texted me as an accountability regarding being distracted in prayer this morning. And I put, me too. Why would I do that? because they look up to me, and I don't want them to beat themselves up. I want them to know I'm human. Everybody struggles, right? Mm-hmm. So that's an indirection. You can do that. We got to be careful with that. Mm-hmm. But maybe more with women than with men.
17: I think so, because women are relational.
16: Yeah.
17: And men, I think, whether we're talking about marriage or direction or anything else, they often miss that piece, is that we are hyper relational. We are created, designed for relationship. Everything's about the heart.
16: Yeah.
17: Everything's about relationship.
16: Connecting.
17: Understanding
16: and being understood.
17: Right. And spiritual direction, there's a little bit of, this is kind of countercultural. We're going to get together on Zoom. We're going to look at each other or sit in a room across from one another. And I have to just give you my heart and all the movements in my prayer and what's going on and what I'm experiencing, and expect that you're going to sit a little distant from me, listen, and then process that back to me, listening through the lens of the Holy Spirit. So there's no such sort of exchange of, you know, feelings.
16: It's not a brainstorming session about their spiritual life, wherein you're right. Equal participants.
17: Right, right. So there is this distance, you know. Yeah.
16: Yeah. So when we get back from the break, so the title of the show, of course, is How to Destroy Your Spiritual Direction Relationship. Or it's something like that anyway. Mm-hmm. When we get back from the break, I want to be very specific about that. So we talked about the necessity of having boundaries. Mm-hmm. When the director enters into the situation, the meeting, their disposition should be one of docility, expecting to hear from the Holy Spirit. If they have boxing gloves on, mm-hmm. negotiating stance, I'm going to meet with my equal, and I'm going
17: accusation,
16: to, yeah,
17: you know, aggression, any of that doesn't work.
16: Right, right. Yeah. So when we get back from the break, we're going to talk about, I think, the antidote, but also, which is a little bit more of what we've been doing. But I think we need to give examples. I mean, not we would never name anyone, but both of us have had a lot of directees, and so we can kind of conglomerate a bunch of experiences and then talk about examples and then how to resolve the situation. Mm-hmm. If someone who's listening goes, I'm doing damage to my spiritual director and my relationship with them.
17: Mm-hmm. Yeah. Okay. We'll be right back.
16: Okay.
18: The beautiful fact that no suffering is wasted, that all suffering has a purpose, and to wrestle with the idea, which is that everything that happens in our lives is either willed or permitted by God. Okay, God, why would you permit these things? I know that you're a good father and you're a loving father. So there's something there. So I have to bridge this gap between your permission of my suffering to your love for me as a father. And Uniformity with God's Will, the book by St. Alphonsus Liguori, bridges that gap. And he explains, as only he can, because he's such a hard hitter, the reality that these are all moments of growth, of virtue, of, hey, your legs are weak. You're like a newborn deer. You can't stand on your own. We need to get you to stand on your own. You know, those sorts of things. Even desolation, you know, the day-to-day kind of the ebbs and flows of the spiritual life. Those things are all permitted for a greater good, whatever that might be.
19: Check out the brand new updated version of Uniformity with God's Will, titled Finding Peace in the Storm, with commentary by Dan Burke.
16: This is Dan and Stephanie Burke. Welcome back to Divine Intimacy Radio, your radio haven of rest. We're talking about how to destroy your spiritual direction relationship, because we know many of our listeners would like to do that.
17: This is a DIY
16: right,
17: episode.
16: So we're talking about the problem of boundaries, the need to be docile. By the way, I've lost count of how many books I've written on the interior life. Mm-hmm. I wrote the best book on spiritual direction up until recently when Father Hacklin and Hicks wrote theirs, in at least Orthodox book anyway. I know a lot about the interior life. I go into my spiritual direction sessions, and you know how many times I've argued with my director?
17: I don't know. Knowing your temperament, probably a million.
16: One time.
17: Yeah.
16: You know, the joke is, of course, yeah. It's that time when I told Father, what was his name? Our first spiritual director.
17: Father Budke.
16: Father Budke, that my root sin was sensuality. Yeah. And he said it was pride. And I said, no, it's not, which is just so stupid when you think about it.
17: Yeah.
16: But that's the last time I ever argued with a spiritual director. Mm. And yeah. I've been, and that was 2000, it was before I became Catholic even, 2006 maybe.
17: Yeah.
16: So that's a long time. So I never would ever argue, even when I disagree. Because when I disagree, I wonder, two of you have experienced this. When I disagree, I know, I always say the human person has an infinite capacity for self-delusion. So when I disagree, that little thing kicks in and I say, be careful. You need to be docile. Because I've had that happen with a director who knew way less than me. I knew it was a priest, but he was a holy priest. Mm-hmm. And he asked me to read a book that I knew I could have written myself. And I had to talk myself down, of course, and go, I can't believe I have to read this stupid book. That's what was going on in my pride interiorly. But then God used it and gave me he set the course for my whole year from that book I could have written.
17: Mm-hmm.
16: So because I had written about docility and direction, I heard the Holy Spirit or myself or my conscience, whatever, my guardian angel saying, you wrote about docility. You need to live what you need to walk what you talk, you know. Mm-hmm. But so I'm curious, have you ever, as there any director has been assessing, diagnosing, guiding you, have you ever felt the inclination to argue and then suppressed it?
17: Not to argue. Uh-huh. No, that's for whatever reason, when I go into direction, that piece of me that could be very prevalent or alive in other relationships is not there in that relationship. And I think it's a grace.
16: Yeah. Okay.
17: I've never forgotten. I read, I think it was in Faustina's diary years and years and years ago. And I believe it's in that literary work that Jesus says to Faustina, if you are not frank with your director, I will take him.
16: It is Faustina, yeah.
17: And I've just never forgotten it, you know. So where I struggle in direction has been being completely open. And I have pushed against my own inclination to kind of hold back or not say something about whatever's going on. And I have become totally frank. I come and lay everything out, the minutest, you know, movements or whatever, and that's been super helpful. But going to this idea of arguing, that has not been my thing. I haven't argued. I think I'm kind of afraid, to be honest. I have a holy fear about arguing against my director because I value her time so much. I value her sacrifice. Most directors don't charge anything. They give of themselves. Even though we should pay them, we should give them something or donate to their organization, yeah, or whatever. But it's just such a profound gift to have somebody listen to the movements of your soul and the movements of your prayer and help you, mm-hmm, and to guide you. You know, and it's a little bit like biting the hand that feeds you.
16: Yeah.
17: If you were to argue, it's just that there's no humility in that. There's no docility. It doesn't make any sense.
16: By the way, just as a side note, we've mentioned we have Spiritual Direction School. Heart of Christ is the name. Mm-hmm. That's for anyone, lay, religious, or priest. We also have one especially for priests. So if you're looking for, if you're a priest looking for a general, very high quality program, Heart of Christ. If you're a priest looking for one specifically, that it's shorter and aims at helping you, you know, leverage your seminary education a little bit more, give you the ability to direct young men discerning the priesthood, then that's in our priestly renewal program. So just go to avila-institute.org to find those programs. So I'm a little concerned about something you said in terms of how somebody might hear it. Mm-hmm. So if a type A person or a very emotive person hears you say, be frank, I think they might hear, well, then if I disagree, I should be frank.
17: Or, okay. What I mean, when I say be frank, yeah. I mean, that's not what I'm talking about. It's speaking those things that you would have a tendency to hide from others, yeah. You know, to hide from anybody else out of shame, mm-hmm. out of concern of how they're going to think about you, or, you know, not revealing the counter movements that are happening.
16: Yeah.
17: Because, you know, and I think probably in our next show, we'll probably talk about the elements of what makes up a good spiritual direction session as to how you can focus that time together and how you can properly prepare for it. But frankness in sometimes there are movements and there are things going on in my life, in my relationship with you, in my prayer that are all connected. Mm-hmm. And if we're super attentive, the Lord's in all.
16: Right.
17: That's the thing. The Lord is in all

0: to a deeper holiness, how he's calling me to a deeper self-reliance in him alone,
1: right,
0: and not self-reliance, right? In a deeper love, in a deeper self-giving. So those, all those things are interrelated. And if I'm afraid to go there to talk to my director about it, because I don't want to, you know, reveal any of my faults or any of the things that have happened in my head that I think, wow, you know, if somebody knew I thought that, they'd think so little of me. Then that's, in essence, it's shackling your director from receiving the whole picture.
1: Sure. Right? So I think, can I replace the word frank then with transparent?
0: Transparent. Okay.
1: Be open.
0: Yeah.
1: Be open. So how to destroy the relationship?
0: Yeah.
1: Have you ever felt the inclination to argue with your director and suppressed it?
0: I haven't. I have to be honest.
1: So that's kind of back to what you said before about how you go in.
0: And I think part of the grace there is, I have studied spiritual warfare and discernment of spirits for many, many years, back to the first moment when you wrote that.
1: Mm-hmm.
0: I have taken it very seriously. I don't know how we navigate the interior life without it.
1: I don't either.
0: And so that, even that tendency to, I'm going to argue or I'm going to push back, that there's something going on in the thought processes, right? Like, what am I thinking? Because how I think is how I speak is how I act.
1: Yeah.
0: Right. And so if I back that up, if I'm feeling, you know, whatever, then I need to go back and say, well, why am I feeling that? Where did that start? Is this really about my directee, or is this about my own pain? And then if that is about my own pain, I need to talk about my pain, not turn it into, you know, your whatever it is.
1: So the way people will blow up a spiritual direction relationship, I think, is clear by now. Argue.
0: Mm-hmm.
1: Be defensive. Be
0: withhold information.
1: Withhold information. Treat your director like a buddy who is equal in that context.
0: Or beneath you.
1: Or beneath you.
0: That happens too.
1: Interesting. And yeah. I, as you said, I think maybe it's more of a female thing. What if a directee tends to be very emotional and just speak their mind? How would you guide them to, because that can cross boundaries. You want them to be open and transparent, but what if they have a visceral reaction against something you're saying as a director? How do they deal with that when they're supposed to be transparent and open?
0: If somebody has a counter movement, and it's severely negative, like argumentative, angry, mm-hmm. frustrated, vitriolic, combative, aggressive, they probably should not speak it until they come to a place of peace.
1: So then they may have to take that away from the direction relationship.
0: Yeah.
1: Think about it, pray about it, which is kind of what, you know, you've talked about with discernment of spirits. Think about it, pray about it, ask why. Because when you're angry, that reveals attachment. When you're frustrated, angry, whatever, it reveals there's something I'm attached to here, and they need to go and kind of process that,
0: mm-hmm.
1: and then come back to the relationship and say, okay, last time I was here, I got frustrated and angry with something you said. Here's kind of what I think. Yeah, so that's really the answer.
0: Yeah, I think it's okay to say, you know, I need to process what we've just spoken about.
1: Yeah.
0: So
1: even into session early.
0: Yeah. And so I need to set this aside and pray about it.
1: Right.
0: Right. And then can I follow up with you in a week, mm-hmm. you know, after I've taken this to prayer, right?
1: Mm-hmm.
0: To be very careful, you know, and this really goes with any relationship, not just spiritual direction, but to be careful about the relationship so that you don't end up doing damage, and rather always try to understand the sacredness of the relationship. Put hearts first. Put relationship above emotion. So we will probably have a pickup show on this. I hope so. A second part to this.
1: We're going to talk about what does a good session look like in the next show.
0: Yeah. So until next time, may the God of peace make you perfect in holiness. May he preserve you whole and entire, spirit, soul, and body, irreproachable at the coming of our Lord Jesus Christ. Amen.

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5: This is Franciscan Media's Saint of the Day for November 9th. Today we celebrate the dedication of St. John Lateran Basilica. If asked the name of the Pope's main church, you might be tempted to respond St. Peter's Basilica. Actually, it's the Basilica of St. John Lateran, the cathedral of the Diocese of Rome, where the Bishop of Rome presides. As such, this church is the spiritual home or mother church of all Roman Catholics. Today's feast recalls the original dedication of the Basilica in 324, when the Emperor Constantine donated land he had received from the wealthy Lateran family to the church. The first structure built there and its successors suffered fire, earthquake, and the ravages of war. Still, St. John Lateran remained the church where popes were consecrated until the 14th century, when the church building and the adjoining papal palace lay in ruins. The present structure was commissioned in 1646. One of Rome's four major basilicas and most imposing churches, St. John's has a towering facade crowned with 15 colossal statues of Christ, John the Baptist, John the Evangelist, and 12 doctors of the church. Beneath its high altar rests the remains of the small wooden table on which tradition says St. Peter celebrated Mass. There's more about the saints along with inspiration and Catholic resources at our website, saintoftheday.org. From Franciscan Media, this has been Saint of the Day.
6: This is your KLOJ weather forecast for Manhattan, Kansas. Today, slight chance of showers and thunderstorms, mostly sunny, high 93 degrees, light wind becoming southwest 5 to 10 miles per hour. Tonight, mostly clear, low 73 degrees, south wind 5 to 10 miles per hour. Saturday, sunny, high 94 degrees, southwest wind 5 miles per hour becoming calm.
7: The current temperature, 83 degrees.
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11: I wish I could express my wonder and delight when I first heard the stories of the Knights of the Round Table and the other tales of gallant men of old, their shining armor and their prancing steeds. I always hoped that somewhere they still rode this earth, battling dragons, rescuing damsels in distress, steadfast in the cause of helping the helpless. Well, we're going to tell you the story of a modern knight in shining armor. His helmet is an old cloth cap, and a rather shabby leather jacket is his armor. His mount has four wheels and six cylinders, and it belongs to the Purple Taxicab Company, Incorporated. But his spirit is the unquenchable spirit of Lancelot and Galahad, and his faith is equally dauntless. His name is Mike Mahoney, and with John McIntyre as Mike, we bring you the story of Mahoney's Lucky Day.
12: More wheat cakes, Mike.
13: Hmm?
12: Oh, yeah. Thanks, baby.
13: How's the coffee?
12: What? Oh, fine.
13: Mike, I want a word with you. That is, if you can tear yourself loose from them funny papers for a couple of minutes. Mike, I'm talking to you.
12: This is terrible. Terrible.
13: Scandalous would be a better word for it. And I'm glad it's finally come to your lordship's attention.
12: Nora, they got Tracy trapped in the incinerator and Prune Face going to let him have it with the atomic pulverizer. Beats me how he'll ever get out of this one.
13: Michael Mahoney!
12: Yes, Nora, darling.
13: We are about to have a lesson in arithmetic. Now, how much is 2 from 4?
12: Why, 2. It's always...
13: Very good. Now, subtract 5 from 10, and what do you get?
12: 5? But
13: You're a prize scholar. Now, tell me this. What's left over when you subtract our expenses from your paycheck?
12: Well, I guess it's about... I see what you mean, all right.
13: Oh, Mike, you've been working for the Purple Cab Company for 8 years, not counting the time you built all them airplanes during the war.
12: Well, I sure met a lot of interesting people in that time. Did I ever tell you about this fellow? Nora, I've been looking all over the place this morning. I can't find the paper.
13: Well, I didn't think you could. Sit down and eat your breakfast.
12: But the paper, I got to see what happened to Tracy and Worby.
13: I'm sitting on them.
12: What?
13: And I'm not getting off until we finish our little talk of yesterday. The one you bamboozled your way out of, as usual.
12: Hey, Nora, what were we talking about? I haven't...
13: When are you going to do it, Mike?
12: Nora, I thought maybe I'd better wait until...
13: What's the matter with today?
12: Today? Well, I don't think
13: After
12: that
13: you
12: been...
13: punched the clock at the garage this morning, why don't you walk right into Farrell's office and say, Farrell, how about me, Michael Mahoney, for that next road supervisor job?
12: But I don't...
13: Who has a better right to it?
12: Why, nobody.
13: So?
12: Nora, I'll do it. Right away.
13: Oh, is that a promise, Mike? You really mean it?
12: Certainly. I got a feeling this is my lucky day.

0: the gal shrugs her shoulders and says, now get this, Fats. Farrell. She says, oh, just lucky, I guess.
1: Yes. Well, what's on your mind, Mahoney?
0: Well, you see...
1: Get to the point. This is my busy morning, and you ought to be out rolling your hack right this minute.
0: Yeah, well, maybe I better see you some other time.
1: No, then. You're in here now. Let's have it.
0: Well, it's about that road supervisor job.
1: Well?
0: Well, how about giving me a chance at it?
1: At a supervisor's job? You?
0: Yeah, me. Why not?
1: Look, Mahoney, that's a job for a guy who can handle responsibility.
0: And what do you mean by that, crack?
1: Just what you think. As a cab driver, you're supposed to phone in to the dispatcher several times a day, right?
0: Right. I mean,
1: How many times did you call in last Thursday?
0: Thursday? Well, that was different.
1: You didn't call in at all, not once.
0: But I told you about that. There was an old guy and his wife, and they were celebrating their 50th wedding anniversary, and I was driving them down to the terminal to catch the train for Niagara.
1: What's all this got
0: to do? I'm trying to tell you. And they get into this big fight, and he goes into the men's bar at the Ritz, and he won't come out. So, naturally, I...
1: You had to stick your nose into it and forget all about your number one responsibility. You see, that's just what I mean.
0: Well, there was a nice old couple. I just couldn't drive off and leave them in a mess like that.
1: Why not? It was none of your business. And listen, Mahoney, if a woman engages a cab for a trip to the maternity hospital, what should be the odds on her making it? On time, that is.
0: I don't know. Maybe...
1: At least 20,000 to one. And how many fortunate women have become mothers in your cab during the past 5 years?
0: Now, wait a minute.
1: Seven in 5 years.
0: That's not fair. Is it my fault?
1: I'm a busy man, Mahoney. Go out and get over to your stand at the radio station. When you settle down and do the job you're supposed to be doing, we can start thinking about a promotion.
0: But
1: goodbye, Mahoney. Close the door on your way out.

0: Lucky days. Ha! Well, never again. Let people worry about their own troubles. What'll I tell Nora?
1: Women.
2: Driver, I presume this cab is not engaged?
0: No, Nora. Where to, Nora?
2: I beg your pardon.
0: Oh, wait. Excuse me, young fellow. Where was you wanting to go?
2: Any place away from here.
0: How's that?
2: Here's $10. Now, shall we proceed?
0: Certainly. At your service, sir.

0: Young man.
1: Yes, driver.
0: My name is Michael Mahoney. What's yours?
1: How do you do, Mr. Mahoney? My name is Leroy Ledbetter.
0: Pleased to make your acquaintance. This is our second time through the park, Leroy. Was there someplace else you...
1: You may drive me to 89th Street and 5th Avenue, and that will be all.
0: Yes, sir. Right away, sir. So, I take him to this big place on 5th Avenue, and I get him the change, give him the change for his $10 bill. Then I figure I might as well come home for lunch. You got some more of this delicious pot roast, honey bunch?
2: Here, finish it up. And then what happened?
0: Well, he gives me a tip, and then he turns and goes off up the alley, walking stiff and straight like a little soldier.
2: Is that all?
0: Well, not entirely. All of a sudden, he bends over and he starts to cry. Well, before I could even get out of the cab, he starts running and disappears in back of the house.
2: Ah, the poor little fella.
0: Yeah, ain't it a shame?
2: Yes.
0: I figure his old man must be a janitor or something, huh, Nora?
2: Well, something. What did you say the kid's name was?
0: I didn't say, but I think it was Larry. It was Leroy. That's it. Leroy Ledbetter.
2: Leroy Ledbetter?
0: That's right.
2: Oh, my goodness.
0: What's the matter?
2: Well, sure, he's a celebrity.
0: Go on, he's just a kid.
2: We saw him in a movie short just last month, and he's on the radio every week. He's the star of the juvenile quiz show.
0: You know, I did think he looked familiar.
2: Oh, Mike, why don't you use your head? What are you thinking of all of the time?
0: Well, I... That's funny. That's just what Farrell said to me. Uh-oh.
2: Uh-huh. So you've been stalling. You did speak to Farrell. Well, come on, out with it, out with it.
0: little more pot roast, honeybee.
2: No, you've already had enough for six. I want to hear what Farrell had to say, and I want to hear every last word.
0: Yes, baby doll. Well, you see, it was this way. I went into his office. Women. She talks me into asking Farrell for the job, and then she gets mad when I tell her what old Fatso says. Well, it'll be a long, cold day before I go out of my way for some Yes, sir. Where to? Oh. Hello.
1: Hello, Mr. Mahoney. Could you get me away from here fast?
0: Yeah, but where? Well, here we go again.
1: Ah, that's better. Mr. Mahoney.
0: Yes, sir.
1: I feel I owe you an apology. This morning you were trying to be helpful and I was very rude. I'm truly sorry.
0: I sure, Leroy. Think nothing of it. Any old time I can do something for you, you just say the word.
1: Thank you, Mr. Mahoney. Could you drive me to the park again, please?
0: Absolutely. Any place special?
1: No, just cruise around.
0: Oh, still meditating, Leroy.
1: Yes, I have yet to find the solution to my problem.
0: Check. On to Central Park.

0: Leroy, the squirrels are beginning to throw peanuts at us. Now, don't you think maybe we ought to...
1: Very well, Mr. Mahoney. You may leave the park and drive to the nearest restaurant. I didn't have much lunch.
0: Well, I know a joint on 3rd Avenue that serves triple cheeseburgers with chili, onions, and relish.
1: I think we may have some conversation over the food, Mr. Mahoney. You will be my guest, of course.
0: Now, that's mighty kind of you, son. But I think I'd better...
1: No, I insist. Some instinct tells me that you will be a sympathetic listener.
0: Your instinct is hitting on all 6 today, Leroy. Sympathetic listening is my favorite sport. Only, are you sure your mama won't be wondering what happened to you?
1: Mr. Mahoney, please, I am not an infant. Kindly remember...

0: Jesse, for heaven's sake. I'm sure the boy must be all right. He's probably in some movie theater watching a triple Western feature.
1: Oh, Clifton, you know Leroy shares my opinion of Western movies. He thinks they are childish and utterly unworthy of consideration.
0: Yeah, that's right, so he does. Kind of a shame, too. Say, I caught one last Saturday afternoon that was a Lulu. It seems this fellow was the fastest man with a gun in the whole state of Texas, and the other man held the mortgage.
1: Clifton Ledbetter, how can you stand there calmly discussing your escapades while our only child may be lying in some foul ditch with his life's blood ebbing away?
0: Oh, come now, Bessie. You're just getting yourself all upset over nothing. He just pulled the same stunt this morning, didn't he? The chauffeur.
1: This morning he did not have an appointment with his radio producer, and this afternoon he did, and failed to arrive. Now, Leroy is usually very conscientious about things like that.
0: But he's just a kid. You can't expect...
1: Listen here, he is not just a kid. And I won't have you saying that Leroy is the same as any ordinary child. Now, are you or are you not going to call the police?
0: The police? Oh, no, now that won't be necessary. If you'd just calm down and...
1: Operator, get me the police department.
0: Oh, Bessie.
1: Hello, this is Mrs. Clifton Ledbetter. Yes, my son Leroy has been kidnapped or murdered or... What? Well, of course I'm sure. He made his usual Saturday afternoon appearance on the juvenile quiz program and...

0: there be anything else, mister?
1: No, thanks.
2: Now, let's see if I got this straight, Leroy. You've been on this radio quiz show since you were 8 years old. Check?
3: Check.
2: But all that time, you never muffed a question. Check?
3: Check. That isn't until today, Mr. Mahoney.
2: Uh-huh. They stuck you with a real hard one, huh?
3: On the contrary, it was quite simple. I just can't understand how I managed to miss it.
2: It was easy, huh?
0: Come on, guys!
3: They played a few bars of a very familiar musical composition. I identified it as an excerpt from the second movement of Beethoven's Fifth Symphony.
2: Oh, and this was a bad mistake.
3: Oh, ghastly. Actually, the excerpt was from the third movement.
2: You don't say.
3: Let's face it, Mr. Mahoney. I'm a failure, a complete failure.
2: Leroy, at your age.
3: It's pretty tragic, isn't it?
2: Well, no, I wouldn't say that. One wrong answer in 4 years. Why, they'll have you back on that program next week, sure as shoot. Just wait and see now.
3: Oh, I suppose they will, all right.
2: And then everything will be just dandy, won't it?
3: Yes, just dandy.
2: Leroy, you've been holding out on me, haven't you?
3: Holding out?
2: Covering up. There's something else that's really got you bothered, right?
3: Waitress, a check, please.
2: Why don't you tell me about it? Maybe I'll be...
3: Let's get to the cab, Mr. Mahoney.
2: Sure, all right. You want me to take you home now, Leroy, huh?
3: To the park again, Mr. Mahoney.
2: The park? Oh, no, them birds, them squirrels, my head!

0: Just a little further up this hill, Mr. Mahoney. Then you can park behind those bushes.
1: Certainly, Leroy. But remember, this ain't no Jeep I'm driving.
0: This is fine. Park it right here.
1: Why did we sneak up here, anyway? What's all... Say, there's some kids playing football down there. They're pretty good, too.
0: Yes.
1: Hey, that was a beauty. Leroy, here, I'll explain it to you. Now, you see that fellow...
0: It was a quarterback sneak, operating from a modified T formation.
1: Well, now, how did you know that?
0: I should. I invented it.
1: You invented it?
0: I invented all their plays.
1: No. Well, say, who are those kids?
0: That's the Park Avenue Pirates, and they're getting ready to play the West Side Wolverines.
1: You don't say. Well, why ain't you down there with them?
0: Because they kicked me out. They said they didn't want me anymore. But I don't care. It doesn't bother me at all.
1: All right. Now move over, son. You and me are going to have a heart-to-heart talk.

0: Hello?
1: Yes? Yeah. Oh, good.
0: Yeah, I understand, Lieutenant. Now, thank you. Yeah, thank you very much.
2: What is it, Clifton? What's happened? Have they found him?
0: Leroy was seen in a beanery over on 3rd Avenue. He was with a cab driver.
2: A cab driver? Oh, my baby. My poor, poor baby.
0: Now, after all, Bessie, when you married me, I was a cab driver.
2: Clifton, please. What were they doing in the restaurant?
0: Eating, of course. Leroy picked up the check and they left together.
2: Oh, the fiend. He has my poor little boy in his power.

0: right here, Leroy. Use my handkerchief.
1: Thank you.
0: You feel better now, son?
1: Uh-huh.
0: Good. Now, you listen to me. Them football players you figured out for your team were mighty clever. And I guess you think it was kind of mean of them to toss you off the team, don't you?
1: Yes.
0: Well, suppose you think back a bit and then answer this question. Who carried the ball in all those wonderful plays?
1: Why, I did, naturally.
0: Naturally?
1: I was the best player.
0: Leroy, did you ever figure out a play where you did the blocking and some of the other guys carried the ball?
1: Why, no, Mr. Mahoney.
0: Well, why not, boy? The other fellas blocked for you, didn't they?
1: Yes, sir.
0: Well, football's a team game, Leroy. Maybe you're the kind of a guy who does better when he's all alone.
1: I guess maybe I am.
0: The trouble is, you're not very happy all by yourself, are you?
1: Oh, gosh, Mr. Mahoney.
0: Well, now it's all right, kid. We can straighten this out.
1: We can? How?
0: You're going to go down the hill and apologize.
1: Oh, no. I couldn't.
0: Well, it'll be tough. I know. But it won't be any tougher than what you got to do after that. Why, by 5 o'clock this afternoon, you're going to be the most beat up, bruised, battered, and best blocker in this whole darn town. Atta boy! Atta old fight in there! He's out. No, he's getting up. That's the stuff, Leroy. See you there, boy.
2: Hey, you. Hey, cabbie.
0: Huh? Look, I'm busy now, pal. Go get another cab, will you? Hit him, Leroy! That's the stuff!
2: Who's Leroy, cabby? One with the bloody nose?
0: Yeah, that's my boy. How do you like him? Isn't he good?
2: His last name wouldn't be Ledbetter, would it?
0: Oh, you know, he's a terror, isn't he?
2: Okay, Bill, I got the guy. Keep an eye on the kid while I phone it in. Come on, cabby.
0: Let go of my arm. What is this?
2: It's a pinch, Pally. You coming quiet, or would you rather do it the hard way?
0: A pinch? What for?
2: Kidnapping. Let's go.

0: Okay, Mahoney, it's your move.
1: All right. Here, here, and there.
0: Well, I'll be... A triple jump. Mahoney, you're the best checker player we ever had in this jail.
1: Oh, I don't know.
0: No, I mean it. If I had a brain like yours, I... Excuse me, Mike.
1: Certainly, Roger.
0: Yeah? Oh, yeah, yeah. I'm interrogating them right now. No kidding? Well, okay, right away.
1: I set them up. You got the red ones this time.
0: I'm sorry, Mike. They want you upstairs. I think they're letting you go.
1: Oh? Well, too bad, Roger. Some other time, maybe, huh?

0: It's mighty nice of you to drive me home, Mr. Ledbetter.
1: That's the least I can do, Mike.
0: Well, I meant to stop at the garage and see Fat Stuff. I guess I better forget about that.
1: Yeah, I'm very grateful to you, Mike. I admit I didn't recognize Leroy when I first saw him. He looked like a hacky who tangled with a boss.
0: Didn't he? What a shiner.
1: I never saw him so happy. The way he talked about you. I sure wish he felt that way about me.
0: It's just that you've always treated him as if he was something expensive. He's a real kid. You got to treat him that way. You two should get along fine, Cliff.
1: You really think so?
0: Certainly. Oh, say, I almost forgot. I owe Leroy $1.75 change from his cab fare.
1: Well, you're home, Mike.
0: Yeah, home.
1: Bet your wife will be glad to see you.
0: Yeah, glad.
1: I'm not going to try to thank you again, but you'll be hearing
0: it. Look, there's a place down the corner. Maybe we could go in and play some checkers, or maybe...
1: Mike. Oh, there's something I've got to attend to right away. Good night, and thanks again.
0: Good night. I better go up and take it like a man.

0: before, you see, Nora, I went and I did it again. I started out this morning to get me a promotion, and instead I got tossed in the clink and I lost my job. You're mad, and I'll bet you're through with me, and I don't blame you. I'm just a no good, good for nothing.
1: Is that so? Now, you listen to me, Mr. Mahoney. Just because I married the kind of a man who couldn't turn his back on a little boy in trouble, I won't have you nor anyone else saying things like that.
0: Yeah, I can't blame you if you just up and you... What?
1: Hi, you big fool, you. I want you just the way you are. Always getting into jams and trying to help the whole wide world and coming home and reading the funnies and eating us out of house and home.
0: You're not angry? You're not ashamed of me?
1: Ashamed of you? Sure, I'm so proud I could bust.
0: But I lost my job. What are we going to do about the...
1: Stand still, you big lummox. Stop talking long enough for a woman to get a kiss at you.
0: Hey, Nora, I... Hey!
1: Mike, the doorbell.
2: Hmm?
1: I said the doorbell.
2: What about it?
1: It's ringing.
2: Let it ring.
1: Now, Mike. Yes?
3: Evening, Mrs. Mahoney. Is Mike home?
1: Well, just a minute. Mike, it's Farron.
0: Fatso. Well, let him in.
1: Come in, Mr. Farron.
3: Well, hello, Mike.
0: Make it fast, Farrell. I'm a busy man.
3: Sure, I didn't want to disturb you at home, but I thought you'd like to hear the good news.
0: You can skip the sarcasm. Purple Cab isn't the only cab company in town, you know.
3: Hey, now, hold on a minute. I'd come over to tell you that starting tomorrow morning, you're the new road supervisor.
1: Mike, did
0: quiet,
1: you hear
0: dog,
1: that?
0: Quiet, dog, quiet. Farrell, as far as I'm concerned, you're just a great big tub of beer. With us. What did you say?
3: I said you're the new super. Mr. Ledbetter himself recommended you for the job, and that's good enough for me. And say, Mike, old pal, next time you see Cliff, I'd appreciate it if you put in a good word for
0: what?
3: Me.
0: What? What's Cliff Ledbetter got to do with all this?
3: Well, look, who do you think owns Purple Cab?
0: Well, an outfit called the Hercules Transport Corporation.
3: That's right. And who do you think owns Hercules Transport?
0: A fella named Hercules.
3: No, a fella named Ledbetter. Clifton Ledbetter.
0: Well, Mrs. Root Supervisor Mahoney, it certainly has been a long day.
1: Yes, it has, dearie. And you know, I was just thinking back to the time when we
0: Nora.
1: First got...
0: In what peculiar place have you hidden the evening paper?
1: You're sitting on it.
0: Let's see now.
1: Mike. Mike!
0: Dick Tracy will never get out of this.
1: Michael Mahoney!
0: I'm listening, honey bud.
1: Sure, you know, a chief supervisor's job is the least a man of your ability and value to the company should have.
0: Nora, hold on a minute.
1: Why, the very first thing tomorrow morning, why don't you go right
0: Nora,
1: into the office
0: wait,
1: and just
0: look,
1: demand?
0: I just
1: say if I'm
0: started.
1: Good enough to be a supervisor,
0: I mean, I haven't even
1: I would
0: started
1: not have a better
0: yet.
1: Job than that.
0: Wait a minute, Nora.
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9: Hello and welcome to Catholic Bite 60 Seconds. I'm Father Tim Furlow of the Archdiocese of Portland and Oregon, and today we're going to talk about celibacy. That's right, the ancient practice of permanently saying to the opposite sex,
10: nah, I'm good.
9: The question that always comes up is, why on earth would you choose to be alone in this life? And to that I would say there's a problem with the question. Being celibate isn't being alone. In fact, most of us celibate folks are around people all the time. The real question is, why wouldn't you take it to the next level with any of them? Well, I'll tell you from the perspective of the priesthood, there's a lot of reasons, but here's two big ones. One, most of us priests in the West work an 80 to 90 hour week in our parishes. If we also had a biological family, somebody would suffer. And two, isn't there something amazing about being so dedicated to something that you'd be willing to give up your whole life for it? When someone makes a vow or a promise of celibacy, they're telling the world to the greatest extent possible, whatever this is, I'm all in.
10: Brought to you by Catholic Radio Network.
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19: This is an EWTN Newslink. I'm Teresa Tomio from Catholic Connection. The bishops of France are denouncing the National Assembly's vote this week to legalize assisted dying in that country. OSV News reports the bishops releasing a statement lamenting that a fair debate was thwarted by ideology. They said the poorest are likely to be the first to pay the price, not wanting to be a burden on their children or grandchildren. Elderly people in precarious situations may feel pressured to die. And more than 100 million people in the U.S. are dealing with potentially unhealthy air as smoke from Canadian wildfires is blanketing large parts of the country. At least 17 states from the Midwest to the Mid-Atlantic are facing health advisories. The smoke is expected to drift into the south today. For more news of the Catholic perspective, visit EWTNnews.com. I'm Teresa Tomio, and Catholic Answers Live starts now.

0: Welcome to Catholic Answers Live. My name is Edgar Lujano, producer for the show and filling in for Cy Kellett today. It's a pleasure to be with you here on this wonderful Friday afternoon. And when it's Friday, you know two things are coming. You know that the next couple of days you're going to get to rest if you rest on the weekends. And also, we have Jimmy Akin on Fridays. So it's always fun when he's here, and it's always fun to host when he's here. So Jimmy Akin, welcome to the show.
1: Hey, my pleasure. How you doing, Edgar?
0: Doing great. It's been about a month since I hosted here with you.
1: Yeah, well, it's always a pleasure. So glad you're doing it again.
0: Thanks. Yeah, it's good. It's good to be on this side of the glass on an occasion. So I wanted to jump in. You know, on the online Catholic world, it has its positives and it has its negatives. And one thing that I've noticed
1: is negatives, really, in the online Catholic world. Are you sure?
0: You know, I've heard rumblings here and there that there are some negatives. Who would have thought, right?
1: Okay. Well, I guess it's theoretically possible.
0: Yeah, right. Well, one thing that I have noticed, especially being on for, 10 years, how frequently words are tossed around without an actual understanding of what those words mean.
1: Oh, you noticed that, huh?
0: Yeah.
1: Yeah.
0: One of them being the word heresy and the accusations of calling people heretic and things like that. And more recently, with the whole SSPX situation that happened, the consecrations, the word schism that's been thrown around quite a bit, or schism, however the world...
1: Schism.
0: Schism. Mm-hmm. Thank you. All right. Perfect. I like that. We're off to a good start. So I was hoping maybe you can clarify what exactly these two words mean.
1: Sure. Yeah. So the place that contains the official definitions is in the Code of Canon Law, and specifically it's Canon 751. So I'm going to read you the definitions of both of them, and then I'll walk back through it and explain what they both mean. Now, here, these definitions apply to the canonical crimes. So the sin of heresy and the sin of schism can be a little bit broader, but if it's being committed in a way that it becomes a canonical crime, here are the definitions. Heresy is the obstinate denial or obstinate doubt after the reception of baptism of some truth which is to be believed by divine and Catholic faith. So that's what heresy is, and I'll explain that in a minute. Schism is the refusal of submission to the Supreme Pontiff or of communion with the members of the Church subject to him. So that's schism. Now let's go back through those and explain what they mean piece by piece. So heresy is the obstinate denial or doubt of something. Now, obstinate is a key word here, and it means... among other things, the person is in bad faith. It's like someone who mistakenly believed something that's heretical, but they weren't obstinate in it. You know, like they'd always been taught this growing up, you know. And then when they hear, oh, the Church has infallibly rejected that, oh, well, then I better not believe it. Well, that person is not obstinate. Also, for it to count as a canonical crime, the person typically, at least with some of these, the person has to receive a canonical warning first. But the key point for our purposes is if you're not in bad faith, it's not heresy. And this is why the Catholic Church does not require converts from Protestantism, for example, to renounce heresy. Because even though Protestantism teaches some things that might otherwise violate this definition, Protestants typically, they have not been taught what the Catholic Church believes in a way that would obligate them to believe it. They just grew up being taught a certain thing, so they're not obstinate, and therefore they don't fit the definition of heresy. But obstinacy is the first element. It also has to involve a denial or a doubt. Now, a denial is where you say, I reject this. I don't believe this. A doubt is different. A doubt is where you don't know what to believe. So like you're suspending your belief and saying, well, I know the Catholic Church teaches this. I don't know whether I believe it or not. And if you are willfully refusing to believe what the Catholic Church has taught of the required kind, then you have an obstinate doubt. Now, this is different than intellectual difficulties that folks might have. They might say, yeah, the Catholic Church teaches it, so I accept it, but I don't really feel comfortable, and I feel a lot of uncertainty. I mean, I still accept it, but I don't know how to defend it. I feel like maybe it's not true, but I accept it anyway. That's not an obstinate doubt. Doubt is when you say, I'm not making a decision on this. I refuse to either accept it or reject it. That's what a doubt is. Denial is when you make a decision and say, yeah, I reject it. So that's the first thing that has to be present for heresy: obstinate denial or obstinate doubt. It also, as the canon says, has to be after the reception of baptism. So you have to be a Christian in order to commit heresy. If you're an unbaptized person, you are not a heretic, even if you believe things that would otherwise qualify. So this is like why Islam is not considered a heresy, because Muslims are not baptized. They are not Christians. They are a whole different religion. So they are not Christian heretics. They're just non-Christians. Then it has to be some, what you're doubting or denying after baptism, has to be some truth which is to be believed by divine and Catholic faith. Now, that's a term of art that is not, its meaning is not obvious to folks, so I'm going to say it a different way. A truth that is to be believed with divine and Catholic faith is another way of saying a dogma. Dogmas are a subset of infallible teaching. So the church has different levels of authority with which it can teach a truth. The highest level is infallibility. And in some cases, a church may not only infallibly teach that this thing is true, the church may also infallibly teach that it is part of divine revelation. And that's what a dogma is. And you can see how that's related to the phrase they use here. It must be believed with divine and Catholic faith. Divine faith refers to the fact it is part of revelation. If God reveals something, you should believe it with divine faith. Catholic faith is what is called for by things the church has infallibly taught. So that's the Catholic faith part. And you put those two things together, it's revealed by God and has been infallibly taught as such by the Catholic Church. That's a dogma. So to say it, say the same thing, but a little more user-friendly, heresy is obstinately refusing to believe something after baptism that is a dogma. If any of those conditions are not met, it is not heresy. It may be a very serious sin, but it is not heresy. So before you haul off and accuse people of committing heresy, you need to make sure they're doing it obstinately, not just that they were raised this way, but they know better and they're doing it anyway. They are refusing to believe something, either in the form of a denial or a doubt, and it must be after they're baptized, and it must be a dogma, which means not only that it's infallibly taught by the church, but that the church has infallibly taught it to be part of divine revelation itself. And that's something that's pretty rare. There aren't that many dogmas. There are more than some people imagine, but there aren't that many dogmas in Catholic faith. Most church teachings are not dogmas, and much less are theological opinions dogmas. And so you really got to be careful before you accuse someone of heresy. So that's heresy. Now let's look at schism. Schism is one of two things The first thing it could be is refusal of submission to the Supreme Pontiff. The second is refusal of communion with members of the church who are subject to him. So let's look at that first one for a second. What does it mean to refuse submission to the Roman Pontiff? Well, it doesn't mean disobeying the Pope. People disobey the Pope all the time, you know, even when they shouldn't, even when the Pope's given them a lawful order, they may disobey it. But that doesn't mean they fundamentally refuse to be subject to the Pope. It's kind of like, you know, breaking the speed limit. Lots of people do that. But that doesn't mean that they say, oh, I have no respect for the authority of the state, you know, that sets the speed limit. They're just disobeying it here. They're not rejecting submission to the state. Like, you're in California, which is a state that happens to really subject its subjects to a lot of subjecting. Well, but just breaking the speed limit in California doesn't mean you deny the authority of the state of California to make laws. Okay, that's what we're talking about here, where you are rejecting, you're in a fundamental way, you're refusing submission to the Roman Pontiff. And that's part of what got the Society of St. Pius X in trouble when they, both in 1988, when they ordained a bunch of bishops against papal instructions not to. It's not just they did it without a mandate. They didn't just fail to get permission. They defied the Pope's instructions not to do this. And then they did it again in 2026. And this is what led to them being declared to be in schism both times. John Paul II spelled out the logic in a motu proprio he issued in 1988, where he noted that they disobeyed the Roman Pontiff, and it was this disobedience in a grave matter that is fundamental to the structure of the church by ordaining bishops in defiance of the Pope, since the ordination of bishops is how apostolic succession is passed on. They were defying the Pope or disobeying the Pope in a fundamental matter that pertains to the structure of the church, and that, he said, in practice constitutes a refusal of submission to the Supreme Pontiff. Now, the SSPX said, oh, we respect the Pope's authority. What John Paul II said is repeating the words is not enough. It has to have lived consequences. You can't just say, I respect the Pope's authority, and then reject the Pope's authority in practice. And so he ruled, and Pope Leo is now reaffirmed through the DDF, that that defying the Pope or disobeying the Pope in this kind of grave matter is a refusal of submission to him. And so that's why the SSPX originally and now more recently has entered a state of schism. The other thing, though, that can also be schism is refusal of communion with members of the church who are subject to the Supreme Pontiff. So I might say, oh, Edgar Lujano, what a terrible guy. I refuse to be in communion with Edgar Lujano, not that guy. Well, okay, Edgar Lujano is in communion with the Roman Pontiff. So if I'm refusing communion with Edgar Lujano, and Edgar Lujano is in communion with Leo XIV, then transitively, I'm refusing communion with Leo XIV. And if I'm not in communion with Leo XIV, that's schism. So you can commit schism one of two ways, either by refusing submission to the Roman Pontiff or by refusing to be in ecclesial communion with people who are in ecclesial communion with the Pope.
0: That second definition, I don't think I've ever heard it explained that way, that if I'm in communion with the Pope and you deny communion with me, has is it? Can you find an example of when that has happened? Or
1: Well, this is less common historically as a form of schism, but it is something that can happen potentially. And I'd have to do some research to see how it originally got into the law, but you can imagine there have been some controversial figures in the church, including not in every age of the church, but including recent years. Like, for example, there might be a particular bishop who's known for even for being on one end of the theological spectrum. Like, oh yeah, Cardinal so and so. Oh man, what an unbelieving heretic that guy is. I refuse to be in communion with that guy, even though he's in communion with the Pope. And by severing communion with someone who is in communion with the Pope, you're severing communion with the Pope. So even if it's harder to name historical examples of that, you can see how that might arise. Yeah.
0: All right. Well, great. All right. Well, when we come back, we're going to take your questions. I'm not going to give the phone number out because, as per usual, the lines are completely full. So when we come back, yeah, that was quick, right? Didn't even have to give the phone number out.
1: Yeah.
0: All right. Well, when we come back, more questions on this Ask Me Anything on Catholic Answers Live.
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0: Welcome back, Catholic Answers Live. Straight to the phones we go. Let's jump over to Christopher in California. Christopher, welcome to the show. You're on the air.
1: Hello, Ver. Can you hear me?
0: Yes, we can. Go ahead, Christopher.
2: Yeah, by the way, just a tip to the audience. If everybody asks, can you hear me, it's going to make for some not-so-great radio. So if we can't hear you, we'll let you know.
1: Okay. For next time. Okay. Is it objective? My question for Jimmy Akin is it objective grave matter to make a slasher movie?
2: Well, I would say it depends on the slasher movie that you're making. There have been a lot of different slasher movies, and I wouldn't say they were all grave matter to make them. Like, for example, Psycho. Based on the Robert Bloch story that was filmed by Alfred Hitchcock. That's a slasher movie. In fact, slashing happens in that, notably in the shower scene with Janet Leigh. And reportedly, even though it took 2 days to film or something like that, and Janet Leigh was bored to death by all of the filming, and she got wrinkled as a prune staying in the shower for that long as they were filming it all, and she hadn't thought anything about it, and then when she saw it all edited down into 90 seconds and that's me in the shower being stabbed, she could never take a shower in a hotel room again without leaving the door open. And you know, and I totally understand that, but most people would look at slasher and say it is a movie that is very intense, and it depicts gravely sinful actions, because what Norman Bates does in that movie is gravely sinful. Oh, sorry, spoilers if you haven't seen Psycho. I can't think of any moral theologians, certainly not any competent ones, who would say making Psycho was gravely sinful for everybody involved. The mere depiction of gravely immoral actions is not itself sinful. And you can show that pretty easily by reading your Bible, because the Bible depicts gravely sinful actions, including gravely sinful acts of violence. And sometimes it gets graphic about it. Like there's this one passage in the book of Judges where one of the judges, in fact, Judges actually is, you could make slasher movies about the book of Judges. But there's like one scene in the book of Judges where one of the judges has gone to meet with this

0: out. Now, dirt here is being used as a term for excrement. And so not only is this person being stabbed to death, but we're getting the icky details of this to the point that we're learning that he's stabbed in the stomach and his colon is perforated such that the excrement comes out. Okay, that's pretty intense. Also, there's another story in Judges where a Levite is traveling and he has his concubine with him. And the men of this place where they're staying end up, they like initially want to commit homosexual rape on the traveling Levite, but he's able to pass off the concubine as a surrogate, and she ends up dying as a result of what the local men did to her, which is also pretty intense. And then to shame Israel for letting this happen, the Levite cuts up the concubine into 12 pieces and sends a piece to each tribe. So you've got some really intense stuff. Now, by the way, just because these violent things are happening doesn't mean that God endorses them all. Just because something's written in the Bible does not mean God endorses it. I mean, the Bible quotes the devil at points, but that doesn't mean God endorses what the devil is doing. And neither does the fact that God depicts human wickedness mean, as you know, like a lesson. We're meant to be horrified by this stuff. It does not mean that God endorses the human wickedness. But the Bible is not a delicate little tea party. It acknowledges that humans can and do really grave, gory things. And if the Bible can depict that in a verbal form, and of course, in the ancient world, the vast majority of people could not read, so the way they heard Scripture was by having it read aloud, either in the synagogue or in the church. And so you can verbally read aloud graphic depictions of human violence. And if you can do that, then simply adding imagery, which people are going to have in their minds anyway when they hear all this described, they're going to imagine it. They're going to add mental images to it. Well, putting those images on celluloid, which used to be used for film, is not going to be intrinsically wrong. Now, that's not to say that no slasher movies might involve grave sin. I'm sure some of them do. Sometimes people may make slasher movies in a way that is immoral, but merely making a slasher movie is not going to constitute grave matter any more than the Bible's verbal depictions of the equivalent of slasher movies is going to be gravely immoral.
1: Christopher, thank you so much for your question. I can imagine a movie, maybe because of what's out in theaters right now, but a movie about Judges produced by Christopher Nolan and how truly epic and frightening it can be, because I heard some scenes of the Cyclops in this, the Odyssey are pretty epic, so, and scary too. So I can imagine.
0: Okay.
1: Yeah. All right. Well, when we come back, we're going to take more of your questions right here with Jimmy Akin. Give us a call, 888-318-7884.
2: 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Was he a great teacher? A religious myth? The Messiah and Lord? 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

0: 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Every Friday, you get a new episode of Jimmy Akin's Mysterious World. 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
1: Today, we released an episode about Mark Twain, the famous American humorist who was born in Missouri and worked as a, before he became a humorist, he worked as a, he worked on riverboats on the Mississippi River. And this week I had to drive over to Nashville, and the border between Arkansas and Tennessee is the Mississippi River. So I actually drove over the bridge, and I didn't think of it at the time, but when I went there and came back, I was driving right over where Mark Twain had been going up and down on the steamboats he worked on. Now, Twain has a bit of a reputation as something of a skeptic. And that's justified. He was skeptical. But what a lot of people don't know is he also had a lot of paranormal experiences. And he had a precognitive dream about his brother's death. Which it was fulfilled in amazing detail. He also had a lot of telepathic experiences, and he even coined, this was before we had the word telepathy, and he even coined a term for it, because they didn't have a standardized word for telepathy yet. He called it mental telegraphy, because the telegraph was the best way people had to send messages at a distance at the time, but this was mental, so mental telegraphy. And so today's episode looks at Mark Twain, super skeptic or super psychic.
0: Very cool. All right. Learn something new every day. Check that out at mysterious.fm or go to YouTube, type in Jimmy Akin. You can find his channel and watch it there. Let's go over to Hastings, Michigan, where Aaron, our friend, is listening. Aaron, go right ahead.
2: Hi. Thanks for taking my call. Mm-hmm. I have a question about the priest and persona Christi. Mm-hmm. How is it that he can forgive sins in that state?
1: Well, God has empowered him to do so. And so when he pronounces the words of absolution, God forgives the person.
0: Follow up, Aaron?
2: Okay. So it's God himself through the priest.
1: Yes. Priests can forgive you just like I can forgive you. If you did something against me and then apologized, I could forgive you. But I can only forgive you for the things you've done against me. I couldn't, let's say you did something nasty to Edgar. I couldn't forgive you for what you did to Edgar. However, God is in a different, and in the same way, if I was a priest, just on a human level, I could forgive you for things you did against me, but I couldn't forgive you for things that you did to other people, because that would need a higher authority, and that higher authority is God. So it's ultimately God that provides forgiveness in the sacrament of confession. It's just that so we can have a visible sign of God's forgiveness and know that God has forgiven us, God has tied his forgiveness to the absolution provided by the priest. So when the priest says, I absolve you of your sins in the name of the Father and of the Son and of the Holy Spirit, you can know you've been forgiven by God.
0: Sound good, Aaron?
2: Okay, thank you.
0: All right, thanks, Aaron. Yeah. Thanks for your call. Let's go over to Covina, California, where James is listening on the Catholic Answers app. James, welcome to the show.
3: Thank you. Question is, my atheist friend yesterday posed a question to me. He says that since Christ hasn't returned, then everybody that has died hasn't been judged yet. These are his words. Hasn't been judged yet. So therefore, they cannot be in heaven. They cannot be in hell. So where are these people, all their souls?
1: Well, the position that your friend has advocated there is a possible position, but it is not the standard one in in Christianity, certainly, and not in Catholicism, and not in other branches of Christianity either. There's an assumption being made that judgment and assignment to heaven or hell could only occur at the final judgment, at the end of the world. But that is not the picture we find when we read Scripture. If you look, for example, in Luke's Gospel, in the parable of Lazarus and the rich man, and it is a parable, but it's also informative about what happens in the afterlife, the same way that Jesus's other parables are informative about what happens in this life. You know, he's got fathers and kings and servants and sons and harvests and things like that in his other parables. And well, those elements correspond to things in the physical world. We've got fathers and sons and kings and servants and harvests and all that in the real world. So we can look at the parable of Lazarus and the rich man to gain some insight about what happens in the afterlife. And in this parable, you have these two dudes, Lazarus and an unnamed rich man, and they both die. And Jesus tells us that when Lazarus died, the angels came and took him to a place of comfort, specifically to the bosom of Abraham, where he is comforted in the afterlife. Meanwhile, the rich man who lived selfishly and only for himself, he gets taken to a place of torment. And so we have these different outcomes for Lazarus and the rich man, but we know this is not at the end of the world that they experience these outcomes, because the rich man, once he realizes that, you know, where he is, he's talking to Abraham and says, "Abraham, please send Lazarus back to warn my brothers so they don't end up here too in this same torment that I'm in." And what that reveals is this is before the end of the world, because if it wasn't before the end of the world, if it was at the end of the world, then the rich man's brothers would be judged alongside of him. So the rich man going to the place of torment must be before the end of the world, when everybody gets judged. And so that reveals that there is a kind of preliminary judgment. It's sometimes called in theology the particular judgment, because it happens to particular individuals separate from the general judgment that happens to everybody all at once at the end of the world. And at the particular judgment that occurs after we die, you can have a good fate assigned like Lazarus, or you could have a not so good fate assigned like the rich man. But the vision that Scripture presents us with does not presuppose that the only relevant judgment happens only at the end of the world, and that there isn't an earlier judgment too. So the standard view is that when people die, they stand before Christ and they have a particular judgment which assigns them to either heaven or hell, or if they still need to be purified, you know, they get purified on the way to heaven. That's what we call purgatory. But basically, they end up in a state of either blessedness or non-blessedness, and that applies to their soul, because they don't have a body at this point. Then, at the resurrection, they get their bodies back, and we have the general judgment, and then they experience blessedness in both body and soul, or non-blessedness in both body and soul. So that's kind of the general sketch that is agreed to by the large majority of Christians.
0: James?
3: Well, thank you very much. That explains it completely. I appreciate that. Thank you so much.
1: Well, no problem, man. I would hesitate to say any explanation I give about the afterlife is ever going to explain anything completely, because I think there's a bunch of mysteries there that we don't even know about yet, but I'm glad that helped with the issue you're looking at.
0: Thank you, James. Thanks for your question. Let's go over to Glen Rose, Texas, where Ryan is listening. Ryan, go right ahead.
4: Thanks for taking my call, guys. Now, I wanted to tell you real quick, Jimmy, before my question, my dad is actually a big fan of Mysterious World. We listen to it quite a bit when we're on the road together.
1: Oh, cool. Well, say howdy to your dad for me.
4: Sure will. Now, I actually have a two-part question about the Bible for you. Number one, would it be a stretch to say that St. Paul may have wrote the first few chapters of the letter to the Hebrews with someone in his inner circle maybe picking up where he left off after he was executed?
1: Well, I would not say that it's an impossible proposal, but like any proposal, I would want to see evidence for it. And I am unaware of any evidence in favor of that proposal, and I am aware of evidence that would cut against it. One of the reasons being that when Paul begins a letter, he begins by naming himself. And whoever wrote Hebrews does not name himself. Also, there would need to be a notable shift in authorship at some point during the letter, and I'm not aware of any shift in the authorship. And whoever finished the letter on this hypothesis would thus seem to be misrepresenting the letter, because the letter reads as if it's written by one person. And if I was finishing a letter on St. Paul's behalf, I would be inclined, like let's say he left this letter and then he died and now I'm finishing it, I would want to say, and by the way, I wrote the rest of this or something. Now, that's not a drop-dead consideration, but it is a consideration I would expect some kind of clear indication that we don't have. Also, letters were not written in this way, where you have, one person write a good chunk of a letter, and then they leave it, and somebody else finishes that same letter. That was not standard epistolary practice at the time. The way it typically worked, and this was overwhelmingly the most common way it worked, was you have the author of the letter sit down with the scribe, and the author dictates the letter, and then the scribe goes off and does a polished copy and brings it back, and the original author approves it and maybe adds a few remarks at the end in his own hand and then sends it off. That was the standard paradigm for how letters got written. You wouldn't. It's not like Paul would have had a scribe draft part of a letter and then abandon the project and leave it around for someone else to finish later. So I can see several lines of evidence that would mitigate against this, and thus I would conclude, based on the evidence that I'm aware of, that, yeah, I would say it's a stretch. Not impossible, but a stretch based on the evidence.
4: Okay, I can see that. But the other question I have is, in which ordering, what may have been the original ordering St. Paul wrote his letters in, as far as which were written first and which were written last?
1: Oh, that's easy. The first two letters to be written were 1st and 2nd Thessalonians, in that order. 1st Thessalonians is his first surviving letter. I can show, I think, pretty convincingly, it wasn't the first letter he wrote, but it's the first one to survive. And then what was the last one? It's going to depend on which ones you accept as genuinely Pauline. I accept all of the historically attested Pauline letters as authentic. So I would say the last one he wrote is 2 Timothy, because he alludes to his coming death in that and makes it clear that he's already been arrested He's already had a trial of one sort, and he can see the way things are going. He's going to be martyred for too long. It's not immediate. It's not like he's going to be martyred tomorrow, but it's within a few months of his death. So 1 Corinthians first, 2 Timothy last, and you know the others are spaced out in between those two. 1 Corinthians was written around AD 50. 2 Timothy was written around AD 67, late 67, mid to late 67. And the others are spread around in there, although it's not really the time. I don't really have the time to go through each one of them individually and tell you when they were written and how I know that's when they were written. But it is possible to establish their probable order and dates, particularly based on comparing them to Paul's known travel patterns in the book of Acts. That works all the way up through the latest epistles, and then there are a few that he wrote after Acts that we can't pin down quite as precisely, but in the case of 2 Timothy, we can, because he's ready to die in that one. That one's the last.
0: Ryan, thank you so much for your questions. Appreciate that. It's always good to hear from you. We're going to go to our final break for the hour. When we come back, we're going to take your questions with Jimmy Akin right here on Catholic Answers Live.
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0: 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We have some lines open, so if you want to ask Jimmy a question, it's an Ask Me Anything. Give us a call, 888-318-7884. That's 888-31-TRUTH to ask your question to Jimmy. We go over to Adelaide in Dallas, Texas. Adelaide, welcome to the show.
1: Hi.
0: Hi there, Adelaide. How old are you?
1: 10.
0: You're 10 years old. Well, welcome. Thanks for calling.
2: And you're in Dallas. How about that? I thought Adelaide was like in Australia or New Zealand or something.
1: Yeah.
0: What's your question?
1: What happens to your guardian angel when you die?
2: We don't know, because God hadn't told us. So this is a matter on which we can speculate and make some guesses about what might happen. One possibility is your guardian angel's job is done, and he gets to go to heaven and relax after that. And, you know, you might be able to be buddies with your guardian angel in the afterlife. Another possibility is God might assign him to another task. He might even assign him to guard someone else. So maybe now that you're safe in heaven, your guardian angel gets to guard somebody else who still needs help. That's another possibility. Or maybe God rotates him into some other form of service. Maybe he gets to help go run the stars or something instead of protecting people. And there are even more possibilities. It could be that all of those are possible, because who says an angel can do only one thing at a time? That's a limitation we humans have, but who says angels have that limitation? Maybe you get to hang out and be buddies with your guardian angel in heaven, and that part of him is resting while another aspect of your guardian angel is guarding another person down on earth, and another aspect of your guardian angel is off running, helping run the stars. So, and there are even more complex things that could happen. So the truth is, we don't know, because God hadn't told us, but those are a few of the possibilities that we can imagine and wonder about. And then when we eventually go to heaven, we'll be able to find out which of those possibilities, if any of them, turned out to be the right one. But we can be confident that whatever happens, since this is all under God's control, whatever happens with our guardian angel after we die, it's something good.
0: How's that, Adelaide?
1: Uh-huh.
0: Okay.
1: Thanks.
0: Yeah, you're welcome.
2: Yeah.
0: Well, we have a graphic novel book that we publish. If you have an adult there who can give us an address, we'd love to send it out to you. So hang on the line, and our friend Darren will pick up and just give the phone over to an adult. Adelaide, thank you so much. Let's go over to Boise, Idaho. Owen, welcome to the show. Go ahead.
3: Hi, thanks for having me. I have a question about... So it's my understanding that... you can't, like, break canon laws under any circumstance. Not like a circumstance where the law is not effective, but, like, you can't break any... Like, there's no circumstance where you can just decide to break a canon law, right?
2: No, that would not be accurate. Law can be broken in a variety of circumstances. And things like, it's just like civil law has what's called the necessity defense. Like, if you normally people are obliged to obey the speed limit, but there are situations in which one is legally justified in breaking the speed limit. If you've got somebody who is bleeding out and you got to get them to a hospital, and that's the fastest way to do it, you can break the speed limit to save human life. That's an unstated exception in the law. The law doesn't mention it, but it's recognized that there are such unstated exceptions. And if that's true with American law, It's even more true with canon law. The reason I say that is Americans have what's called sometimes in anthropology a low context culture. A low context culture is one where you don't need to know that much context in order to function successfully. And in America, you don't need to know that much context compared to some other cultures. You need to speak English. You need to know some of the basics of the law. You need to know how to perform a trade. And you can get along fine in America. What you don't need to know is all of the history and details of how this tribe interacts with that tribe and what the unwritten law says that you must not transgress and so forth. Those are the kind of things you would need in what's called a high context culture, where you need to know not only what the law says, but the context that surrounds that law in order to interpret it and apply it properly. Well, Italy, compared to America, is a high context culture, and canon law is a product of, broadly speaking, Italian culture. So if even American law contains unstated exceptions, you better believe canon law contains unstated exceptions.
3: Okay. Yeah. I probably should have said I'm trying to preface my question with that. I understand that there's exceptions. I mean, if someone, let me just get into my question. I'm so sorry. I'm not very put together.
2: That is a good policy.
3: So, in Matthew 5 and Matthew 19.
2: I think how it's would you state it in the form of a question? Don't worry about the passage. Yes. Let me deal with that. Just what's the question?
3: Okay, in Matthew, it says, Jesus says, if you divorce, like, you can't divorce your wife except for in the case of sexual immorality, and that's disputed on if it means, like, generally, like, if it's unfaithfulness or, I'm sorry, if we're on the radio, am I allowed to say that?
2: Tell you what, we are within moments of being at the end of this hour, and I don't want to rush you, and I wouldn't be able to answer you anyway. So tell you what, let's put a pin in this, and you'll be our first question in the next hour. This is a family-friendly show. So we don't get graphic here. You can refer to things like adultery or sexual immorality. You can say things like that. Let's not do anything more graphic than that. But think about how would you phrase this as a one-sentence question. And then when you come back, pose your one-sentence question, and if I need to, and I'll do my best to answer it, and if we need to build it out or ask a clarifier or something, we can do that. We'll do that on the other side of the break. For now, focus on getting it down to a one-sentence question.
0: All right, we have a five-minute break going, so make sure you utilize that time to get that question locked in for us. We do have a couple lines open, so if you're interested, we do have a full hour, another hour with Jimmy. Give us a call at 888-318-7884. That's 888-31-TRUTH. And you can ask your question to Jimmy. So far, it's been a fun show, Jimmy. Let's go ahead and take a break. When we come back, more questions.
2: Okay.
0: All right, we'll be right back right after this short break.

0: 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A look at how the Catholic Church is providing much-needed aid to the island nation. 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
5: Let me give you a principle. You take the first step, God will take the second step, and by the time you get to the third step, you'll know that it was God who took the first step. We may think it's all up to us, but it's not. It's all Him, even when we think it depends on us. It doesn't. In fact, that's way above our pay level. The formal name is sanctification, but it means that you're going to get better no matter. So quit worrying about it. Just take the next step. Let the devil take the hindmost. And when you get to the third step, don't forget to say thank you. I'm Steve Brown. You think about that. Share what you just heard with a friend. Go to youthinkaboutthat.com.
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9: If anyone is coming from God with a revelation for our reason and the strength for our will, reason is going to impose certain tests, and these tests are three. And they're tests that can be verified by reason and by history. First, whoever comes should be pre-announced. Two, he should work miracles in attestation of the fact that he is a messenger. Third, nothing that he ever teaches or reveals to us should be contrary to human reason, though it may be above it. Those are three tests. That's a standard. That's a measuring rod. First, we say, anyone who comes should be pre-announced. After all, brides pre-announce their wedding. Automobile manufacturers tell us when a new model would appear. And if God is going to send someone to this earth, certainly, the least that God can do is to let us know, I'm sending someone.
10: Go forth and preach the good news. It's not just a suggestion. If you want to take more seriously the command of Jesus to share the gospel with those around you, consider joining St. Paul Street Evangelization. It's a grassroots organization that brings the Catholic faith to the streets in a non-confrontational way. Visit our website, www.streetevangelization.com, to learn more. And don't forget to like us on Facebook. It's time to do our part.
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12: The current temperature, 79 degrees.
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14: Good evening and welcome to The Journey Home program. My name is Marcus Grodi, your host for this program. I've got a special guest tonight. He's special for lots of reasons. It's always a pleasure to have Dr. Scott Hahn back on The Journey Home. You've seen him in many programs at EWTN. You've probably read his books. I hope you have. But he's also special because he's an old classmate of mine from seminary. And sometimes it still amazes me when I look over there at you. I'm sure you may be able to see it in my old age, but I can still see the young you with the, you had a beard then at times, right? Or mustache?
15: Mustache.
14: Yeah. I remember that, yeah. But I remember the enthusiasm and zeal and fervency that you had for Calvin and Calvinism, even more than I did.
15: than most people.
16: More than seminary. But yes, that's another story. But it's also, though, to see that same deep commitment and zeal and fervency still in your love for the Catholic Church.
15: Right.
16: And that's what we're here to talk about. But the audience is an important part of the program, so I want to remind you of the phone number if you'd like to give us a call. We're going to kind of run this like an open line first Monday, since Scott's a returning guest. We have a lot to talk about tonight, so if you want to give us a call, get in there quick. 1-800-221-9460. Outside North America, 205-271-2980. Or you can send an email to journeyhome@ewtn.com. It's an old tradition. Welcome to the Journey Home, Scott.
15: Great to be back, Marcus.
16: Great to be back. Great to be back. In fact, I was just mentioning for the show, 30 years ago is when I began seminary. 30 years ago, and you were just about ready.
15: Yeah, we've begun our 30th year of marriage, and right after we got back from our honeymoon, we packed up the U-Haul and drove up to Boston to the North Shore to begin at Gordon-Conwell right around the same time.
16: You know, it's funny. This is completely off topic. It's just friends gossip. Gordon-Conwell wasn't my first choice. I had actually... It was between Princeton and Gordon-Conwell, and I tried to decide. And
15: you chose wisely.
16: I chose Gordon-Conwell because it was the Young Life school, because I thought
15: right.
16: I was going
15: really
16: to Young
15: was.
16: Life. Was that your first choice, Gordon-Conwell?
15: It was, yeah. I had a couple other choices, but when professors were shuffled around, yeah. It became pretty clear. I wanted to study under M.G. Klein, Roger DeCole, and the lineup there was very impressive. Still
16: it just shows the difference. You were doing the intelligent thing. The professors, I made sure they had racquetball courts and a basketball court, and you know that's what I was looking for
15: I
16: went to seminary. So.
15: I recall.
16: Well, every Journey Home program in this open line format, I invite the returning guest to give a little 5-minute or so summary of the story of what brought you into the church.
15: I'll do it. You know, we were talking beforehand. In fact, we've been catching up for the whole afternoon. Yep. It's been a lot of fun. It's the year of St. Paul. What an amazing time to be together, because here is the great example, the model convert, perhaps the most thoroughly converted man in Christian history. And as I was reflecting on his life the last few weeks after the year began in late June, I began to notice some parallels between his life and mine. Because, you know, he was raised as a Roman citizen in the foremost power of his day, and he was cultured and well-educated, so that in his early teens, there in Tarsus, he made a decision to go and study under arguably the greatest theologian of that century, Rabban Gamaliel. Most of them were called rabbis, but he was the first rabbi to be called Rabban, which means our teacher. There was a saying among the rabbis that when Gamaliel died, the glory of the Torah perished. And so as a teenager or in his early 20s, he went to study under Gamaliel. And I look back on my own life because I was converted to Christ through Young Life in my mid-teens. And then for the next several years, I pursued Scripture with this holy fervor. And I would go to Grove City College. I went to Gordon-Conwell Seminary because, as you said, I lined it up and I saw these are the men who are going to make the Scriptures come alive. And so I had my own Gamaliels. But just as Saul, the Pharisee, who had graduated as a prize pupil under this great, great professor, came to a sudden, decisive turning point in his own life in his mid to late 20s, so also I did. After graduating top of my class as an evangelical Christian with strong anti-Catholic convictions, my love for Scripture was always greater than my contempt for Catholic ritualism and superstition. And so as I found in the Fathers more connections between the old and the new, and in their homilies they made the Bible come alive, I kept absorbing more and more, going deeper and deeper, and discovering baptism is a lot more than I realized. The Eucharist is more than just symbolism and ritual. And so in my late 20s, you know, with so much coming up Catholic, I made a decision that looked and felt a lot like professional suicide. Losing a job, losing family members, friendship, and you know, all kinds of things. But discovering that really the fullness of my faith as an evangelical, Bible-believing Christian was not something that I had to reject, but just take to the next level. That there was more good news than I thought maybe 10 or 12 years earlier. And I think of Saul that way too, because we call him a convert, but he didn't convert from one religion to another. He converted from one understanding of Judaism as a Pharisee to a much deeper and higher understanding, because he'd always waited for the Messiah. Only later did he find out that he had arrived and that he was persecuting him by persecuting his followers. And so for me, I wasn't just non-Catholic. I was anti-Catholic. And in a loving sort of way, I tried to target my Catholic friends and help them to see the error of their ways until I discovered the error of my ways, my anti-Catholic ways. And so in 86, at the Easter Vigil in Milwaukee, I was received into the church. And it's just been ongoing conversion since then, as it was for Paul.
16: Well, in case the audience doesn't know the deeper story, Rome Sweet Home came out when?
15: 93.
16: You and Kimberly wrote that together.
15: We did in 3 weeks with a lot of prayer and tears and laughter and editing each other.
16: You know, something else that I wanted to mention before we go on to these other topics is I remember from your story, and this affected me a lot when my own journey, is that one of the key places for you in your journey was the first time you went into Mass and you saw the Bible come alive. And I'm thinking that there's an awful lot of people, Catholics, that go into Mass and they don't see it.
15: Right.
16: And to me, that emphasizes our need for catechesis and Scripture and knowing our faith so that the Mass comes alive.
15: That's right. The Bible alone is not enough, but the Mass alone, without any biblical literacy, can often fall short. You know, I think back to when I first converted as a teenager in high school. You know, fresh out of juvenile court, I needed the gospel. But I remember going to a Bible study that was tackling the book of Revelation. Bad idea. You know, you start in the back of the Bible with the hardest book of all. But we spent months speculating about the Antichrist, the second coming. And then I went to a second Bible study about a year later, and they were doing the same thing, only from a different vantage point. You know, I gave up after a little while and just went back to the Gospels and read the Bible all the way through a couple of times in high school. In college, I remember taking advanced Greek and being assigned in a tutorial the translation of the entire Apocalypse, all 22 chapters. When I was done, I still didn't know what it was talking about. But, you know, I was going on to seminary, it didn't matter. But I remember when I went into Mass for the very first time, I was a doctoral student. I had been studying the Fathers. I had been going deeper. I had been finding so much truth about the Eucharist, about baptism, about the saints and the seven sacraments, but I never once darkened the doorways of a Catholic church to attend Mass. And I didn't want to, but I was curious enough, you know, when I found out that it would be a midday Mass at noon in a basement chapel, that sounded safe. And so I went with a Bible and a notebook. But I had no preparation for how scripturally saturated the Mass would be. I mean, from the opening rite through the penitential rite to the liturgy of the word, it was the old and the new. It had been a year or two since I had heard that much scripture. And then in the second half of the Mass, the liturgy of the Eucharist was where the scriptures just took off. As soon as I heard, Lamb of God who takes away the sin of the world, I'm flipping to the back of the New Testament, looking down in the book of Revelation, where Jesus is called Lamb 28 times in 22 chapters. And I never knew why. And as I'm looking at Lamb of God, I'm seeing holy, holy, holy. There's the Alleluia, the Amen, liturgical songs and prayers. And, you know, basically the Mass finally made the Apocalypse understandable. But for me, the Apocalypse is what illuminated the mystery of what was taking place in the Mass. We were going to heaven, whether we knew it or not. The angels and saints were surrounding us.
16: This is the year of St. Paul. Yes. And in some ways, it was a good choice to call your institute St. Paul's Institute, because it, you know, really connected everything. But, you know, that wasn't accidental. I mean, that's really your own desire, I think, as God's calling you to recognize the beauty of St. Paul and his writings, but also his conversion. In what way have you come to see St. Paul's conversion itself as truly unique? Maybe, in fact, as you were describing it to me in a way that I had not seen.
15: Well, you know, St. Paul, it's been said that St. Paul was such a great apostle because Saul was such a great persecutor. You know, God just simply redirected and harnessed that energy in a proper direction.
16: I'm going to correction you. Some of you might not catch that. That's the same guy.
15: That's right. Saul was the Pharisee who hunted Christians down to arrest them and put them to death until he met Jesus on the road to Damascus. But Jesus doesn't ask him, you know, why are you persecuting my followers? He says, Saul, Saul, why are you persecuting me? You know, and think about the mental gymnastics that this poor Pharisee had to go through, even while getting blindness suddenly. You know, he's like, well, first of all, who are you, Lord? I'm Jesus whom you're persecuting. Okay, and he's thinking, well, I'm not persecuting, I'm persecuting your followers, but you're the Lord, and you seem to take it pretty personally, you know? I mean, in the first century, there's only one Christian author who speaks of the church as, quote, the body of Christ. And guess who it is? St. Paul, because Saul the Pharisee discovered that the followers of Jesus aren't just, you know, embracing a theory or a group of opinions. They have been united to nothing less than the Lord of Lords. And so it is for Saul to discover that, you know, he accepts the word of God. He's doing his very best, but he's missing something very important. I can relate to that because as an anti-Catholic, I was simply following the Bible, or so I thought, until the Bible illuminated the mystery of Christ in the Eucharist. And at that point, I'm like, oh, wait, all bets are off. I'm going to have to go back to the drawing board and rethink all of this, you know. And, you know, Saul took 3 years shortly after becoming a Christian, getting baptized, to spend time in prayer and study in Arabia. I remember spending 3 years in intensive study and prayer doing doctoral research while I was going through this process of entering the church. And I can see the need, because suddenly you're rereading passages that you have read and taught sometimes dozens of times, only things are jumping off the page and you wonder, how could I have missed John 6? How could I have missed Romans 6 about baptism? Matthew 16 about Peter and the rock and the keys of the kingdom. These were the sort of things that I discovered, but I can't imagine but that Paul, as a newly baptized Christian, went back and reread the Law and the Prophets and just probably wondered, how could I have missed Jesus?
16: You know, we often think of St. Paul as this great evangelist and missionary and writer, but maybe don't appreciate the fact, just like you had mentioned earlier, that you were doing a suicide for your career. In Acts chapter 6, verse 7, there's an interesting statement, which doesn't necessarily deal with Paul, but the whole...
15: The priest, yes.
16: Where he says, and the word of God increased, and the number of the disciples multiplied greatly in Jerusalem, and a great many of the priests were obedient to the faith. And that little line just explodes into men whose lives are just thrown open for, what are they going to do?
15: It's so good that you bring that up because, you know, we read those kinds of verses over and over and never really get it. But here is the chief priest labeling Jesus a false Messiah, a blasphemer, and using Roman authority to have him executed. Here are the priests who are under the chief priest, you know, reaching a decision where they're saying, no, we just murdered the Messiah. We didn't just miss him. We had him executed. We're going to join his cause. I mean, the chief priest is not going to look at that and say, well, you know, we'll go our separate ways. I mean, what's implied in the decision
17: doesn't
15: that these
17: matter
15: priests,
17: what church you belong to.
15: Right, you're sincere, I'm sure. You know, the chief priest would have been wondering, what are you saying about what we did with Jesus of Nazareth? And so it's not surprising that in Acts 6, the first priests are described as converting to the way and getting baptized. And in Acts 7, we have our first martyr who is executed in Jerusalem, Stephen, you know. And at the end of that account in Acts 7, you have Saul giving consent to Stephen's martyrdom, which doesn't mean he was just standing by kind of nodding. It means that he was probably semi-officially sponsoring this sort of lynch mob.
16: As you said, he was a chief student. I mean, he was a top student. In fact, think about it. You know, some of these other priests have gone that way, and he was probably belittling them.
15: Exactly. He would have been so provoked in his spirit to see priests defecting to that cause. You know, these men are fishermen from Galilee. We've got the experts in the law here. How could you, you know, and so if you were the Lord God Almighty and you were to single out one guy for conversion and give him the spectacular grace, who better than the greatest student of the greatest rabbi? You know, because if you're going to send the gospel out to the Gentiles with fishermen, you know, you can expect the rabbis to say, well, what do you expect? They're fishermen from Galilee. But when our best rabbi's prize pupil goes out claiming that the law and the prophets point to Jesus and the church is the fulfillment of these messianic prophecies and so on, then suddenly everybody's going to sit up and take notice and say, we have got to take this thing seriously.
16: I wonder what happened to the career of Gamaliel.
15: Yeah. I mean, he gives wise counsel to the Sanhedrin not to persecute the church, but it doesn't look like they were altogether convinced. Yeah.
16: There's so many issues we could talk about with St. Paul. And this, in some ways, is just for this year of St. Paul, it's just whetting our appetite.
15: Right.
16: But a couple questions that that I've encountered in my own journey, especially looking back on my Protestant understanding of the faith and now Catholic.
15: Right.
16: Talk a bit about the relationship between Paul and the Sermon on the Mount.
15: Mm.
16: And maybe explain why there's an issue there, first of all.
15: Well, let me explain the issue first, because I think a lot of Catholics approach Paul differently than they approach Jesus in the Gospels. Jesus in the Gospels, for most cradle Catholics that I've known, is like a home game, and you win most of those. Whereas St. Paul is more like an away game, and you win a few, but you don't win most, you know, especially if you're a Pirate fan from Pittsburgh or a Steubenville like I am, you know. The away games are really hard. Well, you know, the fact is, as a Protestant, I felt similarly, only the opposite. Because when I would read the Gospels, I'd be like, okay, there's a lot of emphasis on righteousness and works and obedience and giving alms and fasting and all of that. But, well, no wonder, because that all was before Jesus' death and resurrection. You know, and so he was just reminding them of the Mosaic law and the burden that it places upon the believer so that, you know, you end up kind of exchanging that law for this gospel. And so as you move from the Gospels to the epistles, you're moving from the end of the law to the beginning of the gospel. And so for me, Paul was the archetype. He was the source. He was the one you go to really understand the truth after Jesus' death and resurrection. But to be honest, you know, the gospel according to St. Paul, which for years I interpreted as evangelical, Bible-believing, Christian, Calvinism, you know, I had been trained to read Romans that way and Galatians that way, but when I went deeper, when I got the Greek and I could read the original, when I studied the Hebrew and I could read the background that Paul was drawing from in the Old Testament, the scriptures of ancient Israel, that's when suddenly I got beyond the superficial and I began to realize that Paul is thinking like a Catholic. In Romans 5, he deals with original sin, but in Romans 6, the way out is not to accept Jesus Christ as your Savior and Lord, but to get baptized, because when you're baptized, you die and rise with Christ, and not just symbolically, but somehow spiritually and actually. And I thought, you know, if I were to write Romans, I would never have, you know, he zagged when I would have zigged. I would have gone from Romans 5 into inviting Christ into your heart as Savior and Lord. That's language that Paul never once uses anywhere in his epistles. And here he is writing half the New Testament. You think that the Holy Spirit could have led him to say the way you're saved is inviting Christ into your heart to be your Savior and Lord, and once saved, always saved, none of which was found there in his writings. So when I went back and rethought this, that's when I began to realize there is a strange convergence between what Christ is teaching in the Gospels and what Paul is teaching in the epistles. For example, Jesus teaches in the Sermon on the Mount, his first public sermon we find in Matthew 5-7, all about the fatherhood of God. 17 references to God as Father in his first sermon. That's more references to God as Father than the entire Old Testament. Well, you know, if you read Paul's letters, it too, they're just filled with references to God as Father and Christ the Son. For Saul the Pharisee to write that way would have been unthinkable. But only after you encounter the eternal Son of the eternal Father do you realize that all the language of God as Father in the Old Testament wasn't metaphorical, it wasn't figurative, it was real, but you only come to know it with the coming of the Son. So the fatherhood of God, the family of the true believers, that's one thing. Jesus also says in the Sermon on the Mount that unless your righteousness exceeds that of the scribes and the Pharisees, you won't enter the kingdom. Saul the Pharisee would have said, ouch, you're stepping on my toe. What do you mean, unless your righteousness exceeds the scribes and the Pharisees? But Jesus goes on to say, you've heard that it was said to men of old, don't kill, don't commit adultery. You know, that's the civic code of Israel that establishes good citizens. Jesus says, but I say to you, and he's not talking about a civic law that establishes good citizenship. He's talking about internalizing that law so you don't get angry. You don't give in to lust. He's talking about becoming saints. That's the righteousness that goes beyond the scribes and the Pharisees. And that's exactly what Saul had to kind of wake up to and realize that when the Father sends the Son to give us the Holy Spirit, now it isn't just a promise. It is a fulfilled promise that through baptism makes us partakers of the divine nature. It draws us into a closer relationship with God than even Moses on top of Mount Sinai enjoyed. That's dramatic, but it also shows the profound convergence, the resonance, the deep agreement that you find between Jesus on the one hand in the Gospels and Paul in the Epistles.
16: A false dichotomy.
15: Oh, and it's very common.
16: Maybe a simple way to summarize how I used to think of it and then address this is that I used to think of that before the cross, it was about my righteousness, and after the cross, it was about the righteousness of Christ. Right. I was saved before by my righteousness. Afterwards, I pointed to his righteousness.
15: You just paraphrased Philippians 3, because there really is a true sense in which, you know, In the Old Testament, the ancient Israelites properly treasured the Word of God, especially the law of God, written with the finger of the Lord on these tablets of stone. I mean, what more could you want? Well, the Word made flesh, dwelling among us. He's assuming what is ours, human nature, to give us what is His, divine nature, divine sonship. And so Saul, now Paul, says in Philippians, whatever I counted as gain, I now count as loss, refuse, in comparison to having Christ. So it is no longer I who lives, he says to the Galatians, but Christ who lives in me. And to me, that is another breakthrough, because Christ didn't come, you know, in order to obey the law, suffer, die, and rise, in order to get us off the hook. So we don't have to obey, although it's a great thing to do. We don't have to suffer, but we will if we don't have enough faith. No, Christ doesn't come as a substitute. In the Catholic tradition, following Paul, he comes as a representative. He, you know, Christ comes and assumes what is ours, human nature, to give us what is His, divine nature, so that He obeys, not in order to get us off the hook, to exempt us from obedience, but to empower us with His Spirit to reproduce in us nothing less than His own divine sonship, His own love, His own willingness to suffer, die, and rise. That notion of Christ the representative is much closer to Paul than Christ the substitute. We participate through the Spirit in Christ. And so the Spirit comes to us, and especially in the church, through the sacraments, as Paul taught me, we end up receiving nothing less than Christ's own divine sonship. That's, I mean, that's cool.
16: Yeah. I mean, scratching the surface, too. I mean, you're getting into, in many ways, sort of thinking that maybe your average viewer is not used to thinking in terms of the depth of what you're talking about.
15: True, but Paul's writings do that, because on the one hand, he's very practical, he's very personal, and yet suddenly he's very profound and very passionate. I can relate, because, you know, sometimes people who are passionate aren't very profound.

0: I've often found is that often converts, after they come to the church, often the focus of what they emphasize is because it is either a counteraction to what they used to focus on.
1: That's right. It's compensatory.
0: You know, so you have in James focusing on one thing, maybe because of where he came from.
1: Right.
0: Is that why Paul focused on the law, because the issue of the law, because he came from such a high-level Pharisee?
1: I think you're right. I think the reason why Paul focuses on how we are not under law but under grace is because he, more than any other contemporary of his, saw himself under law, and that was the source of his identity. That was the source of his righteousness, and that's how he understood grace. I mean, we didn't deserve God giving us the law, and yet he spoke the word, he wrote the word, he's delivered his will to us. I mean, this is undeserved favor. That's grace in the Old Testament. But when you discover that the word is now made flesh, that the Father sends the Son to give us the Spirit to adopt us and make us members of a divine family, then suddenly the graciousness of a law that we didn't deserve is exceeded by infinity by the graciousness of the Son, who becomes the servant in order to make us servants, nothing less than divine sons.
0: It would seem then that, you know, those that put such an emphasis on really Paul is all about the law, that to really see that in its context is to look at it from where he came from.
1: That's right. And, you know, in the book of Romans, in chapter 7, he speaks of the law as holy, just, and good. And in Romans 8, where suddenly he just turns in the fire hydrant, there you find more references to the Holy Spirit than anywhere else in the New Testament. I think it's 17 or 18 references to the Holy Spirit in Romans 8. But the Spirit comes to us, why? In order that the just requirement of the law might be fulfilled in us who walk not according to the flesh, bound just to the law, but to the Spirit. So the Holy Spirit comes to us to empower us to do what we could never do in the Old Testament on our own, keep the law and fulfill our Father's will.
0: Talking also a bit about the importance of, oh man, so many things. When you interpret Paul's letters, how important it is to be looking at them through Catholic eyes. And particularly I'm thinking about, like, for example, understanding Ephesians as a document about baptism. I mean, the importance of understanding Catholic things from his Catholic early church background.
1: Right.
0: And for your and my background, when we interpreted those letters without that.
1: Oh, I tell you, you know, I'm getting ready to go off to Dallas and Fort Worth this weekend to join Brant Petrie and Steve Ray and Michael Barber. We're going to be doing the gospel according to St. Paul, but it's the Catholic gospel. We're going to be going through Romans and Ephesians. Now that I mentioned, I should say, Google fullnessoftruth.org or Fullness of Truth. I shouldn't have said it without mentioning
0: Ken Zamet?
1: Yeah,
0: oh,
1: right.
0: Yeah.
1: That whole, it's just a wonderful time.
0: Excellent.
1: But the exciting part of it is you don't have to look very far. Well, oh, here's a Catholic element. Oh, here's another fragment that is Catholic. I mean, when you really begin to get the inner logic of Romans or Galatians or Ephesians or 1 and 2 Corinthians, you realize that the reasoning that Paul is exemplifying holds together according to a logic that is Catholic. And at times, it's not just implicit. At times, I mean, he just comes right out and says things that I wondered, how would I affirm that sort of thing as, you know, 1 Corinthians 11, where he speaks of how you profane not a symbol of Christ's body. You profane the actual body of Christ when you receive the Eucharist unworthily without discerning the Lord's body. I mean, I know I had a clever response, but I would never have written those words the way Paul did.
0: Yeah, sometimes I find myself, just as I said before, as a convert, for example, on my Deep in Scripture radio program, emphasizing those things against what I used to be. But we Catholics need to read the Bible too. I mean, I'm being
1: a little
0: facetious here, because Ephesians 4 that talks about that the apostles and the teachers and the evangelists are for the equipping of the saints for the work of the ministry. I mean, there we see the structure in the church, so that it isn't just the leaders in the church, it's not just their job.
1: That's right.
0: It's us too.
1: And that's why it isn't like, well, we emphasize a sacramental bond as opposed to a personal relationship with Jesus Christ. I mean, the sacramental bond that we celebrate in the Holy Eucharist should lead us to the deepest conceivable personal relationship with Jesus, the lover of our souls, who feeds us with his body, blood, soul, and divinity. And so it isn't like, well, you have the Bible, we have tradition. We have tradition, so we can go into the scriptures with greater freedom and greater confidence and just really find the truth in its fullness.

0: us. Likewise, faith and works. We have faith in order to really trust God's word and his spirit to reproduce Christ's works in us.
1: The scripture that I was going to grab here real quick, which I wanted to kind of bring to a thought, is this, to me, which is one of the most powerful summaries, is Ephesians 4, 22 through 24, which you talk about intimate relationship. Put off your old nature, which belongs to your former manner of life and is corrupt through deceitful lusts. Be renewed in the spirit of your minds and put on the new nature created after the likeness of God in true righteousness and holiness.
0: Right.
1: I mean, the sense of that summary of all that he wants to do to make us truly, dare I use this word, divine.
0: Yeah. I mean, you can use it. Because,
1: Some of our audience may be shocked that we use that word. Because they may understand what we mean by it.
0: Saints, doctors of the church, they do. I mean,
1: right.
0: The whole point is
1: not gods,
0: but children of God.
1: Yes.
0: And not just in name, but in reality. As 2 Peter 1:4 says, we have been made partakers of the divine nature. Our adoption is not a legal fiction. You know, God becomes human so that humans can partake of this divine nature. I mean, this sounds so speculative, almost philosophical, and yet for Paul, as you point out in Ephesians 4, 20 and following, this is the most practical and the most demanding for our personal lives. But he wouldn't have gotten to those verses in Ephesians 4 unless he had laid the foundation in the first half of the chapter where he says there's one Lord, one faith, one God and Father, one baptism, one church, one body. And so it's the unity of the church which doesn't institutionalize our experience of Christ. It actually deepens how much of a personal relationship we as individuals can have with the Lord of Lords.
1: Yeah, I remember when I was a Protestant minister, I used to say that chapters 1, 2, 3 describe, in Ephesians, they describe what happens after you accept Jesus as your Lord and Savior. And then chapters 4, 5, and 6 are what you have to do now that you've accepted Jesus as your Lord and Savior. When you understand historically, chapters 1, 2, and 3 are what happens in baptism.
0: That's right.
1: That is what baptism does to you, and it's a reality.
0: Yeah, he doesn't say we will be seated with Christ in the heavenly places. In Ephesians 2, he says we are. You know, we can't see it because we walk by faith, not by sight. But what the Holy Spirit does in uniting us to Christ through baptism, if we could see what our guardian angels do see, we would fall over. I mean, the glory of the grace of God that Paul discovered through baptism in the Eucharist, in the life of this mystical body of Christ, it exceeds all words. I mean, he did his level best to put into words the truth. But he says in Ephesians 3, when you read this, you'll realize the revelation of the mystery that was given to me. And he says, I'm the least deserving of all.
1: Yeah.
0: And I think we both can relate to that.
1: Ain't that the truth? And then this issue of baptism, you know, in many ways, I think chapters 4, 5, and 6 are especially for us Catholics. Because there's some Catholics that think, well, I was baptized, I've arrived. Because everything that's in chapters 1, 2, and 3 is true. But now we've got to live it out.
0: That's right.
1: And every time we do this with the holy water,
0: we're renewing our covenant bond. Yeah. You know, John Paul has made this comment, Pope Benedict as well. There are a lot of Catholics who are sacramentalized, but not evangelized. Just like there are not a lot of non-Catholics who are evangelized, but they haven't been led to discover the truth and the power, the beauty of the sacraments. It's not either or. You know, they're really mutually reinforcing. If we could only grasp the gift of God in the sacraments, we would say personal relationship. You want an intimate relationship. This is the bond.
1: All right. We've got a lot of questions. Before I do that, Scott didn't come to the show to promote a book, but I really wanted to take the chance to mention one of his newer books, Reasons to Believe, How to Understand, Explain, and Defend the Catholic Faith. And I'm not just saying this because he slipped me any money, because he didn't, but I think this is one of Scott's best. And I've made sure all my sons have read this book, and I've passed it on, because it's not just defense of the Catholic faith. It starts from scratch. I mean, the reality of God. You know, right. It really deals with the whole issue in a very winsome way. And the reason I wanted my sons, who are good, strong Catholics, but my oldest son is studying at a secular university, so I wanted to make sure he's prepared, because they're going to get... In fact, the other book, which I read of yours recently with Ben Wicker...
0: Yes, Answering the New Atheism.
1: Oh, awesome book, too.
0: Well, you know, that book grew out of this book, because, you know, you could only deal with so much. And so I try to show the classical arguments for the existence of God. miracles, prophecy, the Bible, and then the Catholic Church, the sacraments. But with the aggressive forms of the new atheism in Richard Dawkins, the God Delusion, and other sources, you realize that the next generation is now faced with a kind of fundamentalist atheism that is shouting, and it's really shrill, but it needs to be answered in a way that is really patient and penetrating. And so I couldn't do it in this book. And so Dr. Ben Weicker, a good friend of mine, and I sat down
1: and worked
0: through.
1: He's been on this show.
0: He's incredible.
1: He's great. And again, I had my sons read that because I remember the motive for that book was not just that our students are encountering these at secular campuses.
0: But, I mean, we had students who graduated from our school who went off, read that book, and lost their faith. Yeah. Thanks be to God.
1: Not your book. Read Dawkins' book.
0: Dawkins' book, The God Delusion. Yeah, thanks for that little clarification. Yeah. I don't know of anybody who's lost their faith from this. But,
1: that's good. Anyway. Let's take our first email. Linda from Wisconsin. Thank you for your excellent programs. Your show is the highlight of our week. Thank you. I'd appreciate your explanation of why the Gospel of St. Peter was rejected from the canon of scriptures. Since we believe him to be the first pope, I don't understand why his gospel was not included. Thank you both for your excellent ministries and your examples to many of us converts. Thank you, Linda.
0: You know, this is an example of the secular propaganda that's out there, you know, in a lot of different sources, public television, National Geographic. What about the Gospel of Thomas? What about the Gospel of Judas? And what about the Gospel of Peter? Well, if it had been written by Peter, you can be sure the church would have accepted it. But it wasn't. It's a forgery. That's why it was rejected. You know, likewise, the Gospel of Thomas was not written by the Apostle Thomas. It was a Gnostic gospel. It was a forgery, and it was used to kind of, you know, present errors, Gnostic beliefs, as truths to get Christians to accept this. And so the church had to really use a great deal of spiritual discernment in recognizing authentic apostolic writings from those that really were.
1: In fact, in the early days of the church, there were some of what later were not in the Gospels, or not in the New Testament, that for a while were included candidates.
0: The Shepherd of Hermas, Barnabas, the Didache.
1: Clement.
0: Right. And so you had those that were really welcomed and read and
1: authentic
0: reflected upon.
1: And even encouraged to be read by believers.
0: Right, and you also had some of the books that were included in the New Testament, 2 Peter, for example, James, Hebrews. They were anti-legomena. In some circles, people questioned whether those were authentic. And the church said, yes, these are authentic. They will be included. And then you have things like the Gospel of Thecla, Paul, Peter, Thomas, Judas, and so on. And universally, the church recognized that these were fraudulent gospels.
1: All right. Let's take our first call. Sandy from Florida. Hello. What's your question for us tonight? Sandy?
2: Hi. This is Sandy from Illinois.
1: Oh, Illinois. Sorry.
2: That's okay. No, I wanted to make sure I was the right Sandy.
1: That's right.
2: I am a former Catholic, and I am now an evangelical, so I know you understand where I'm coming from.
1: Sure.
2: Could you please explain the Catholic teaching in light of the New Testament regarding purgatory?
1: All right, Sandy, thank you for that fine question.
0: Yeah, I would say this. First of all, Jews have always prayed for their dead, before Christ and up to this present day. You know, and C.S. Lewis, who was a believer in purgatory, though he was not a Catholic, you know, he and others have pointed out that if you're praying for your dead, you know, if they're in heaven, they don't need prayer. If they're in hell, prayer's not going to do them any good. So, you know, where are they? Well, in Hebrew, there's a term she'ol that is not the same as what we would call Gehenna. Jesus speaks of hellfire as Gehenna. She'ol is the place where the righteous and the unrighteous went. And that's why the Jews have always prayed for them. So even if you don't have 2 Maccabees in your Bible, if you read 2 Maccabees 12 and you discover that the prayers of for the dead are being offered, then and by Jews today, you can see why. Because they really believed that there were people who could benefit. Well, why? Well, what was She'ol in Hebrew becomes Hades in Greek. Again, it's not to be confused with Gehenna. Hades is an intermediate state. When it's translated into Latin, it's called purgatorio because it's a place of purgation. It's a place of purging, cleansing. You know, Hebrews 12:29 describes God as a consuming fire. Now, we often associate fire with hell, but actually the imagery of fire is more commonly used in the descriptions of heaven because that's where the seraphim, the burning ones, who are the closest angels to God, seraphim literally means in Hebrew the burning ones. They're burning with the pure love of God. And so it is. We have to be filled with the Spirit to have that love purify us. And in this life, we have our chance to really follow Christ. But you'll notice that Paul states in 1 Corinthians 3 that there are some people who build on the foundation of Christ with gold, silver, and precious stones through works that really represent the Holy Spirit reproducing Christ in us. Other people, Paul describes as building with wood, hay, and straw. That work, he says, will be burned up. But he goes on to say this, and it's so important. The work which any man has built on the foundation survives, he will receive a reward. If any man's work is burned up, he will suffer loss, though he himself will be saved, but only as through fire. So he will suffer, and he will suffer and lose as he passes through the fire of the Spirit who will purify all of these false good works. Now, if time flies when you're having fun, time slows down when you're not, when you pass through the fire of judgment, which exposes the false, you know, the inadequate or the superficial good deeds that you've done, when you pass through the fire of God's love as judgment, you know, that might take, you know, 5 minutes, but it might feel like, you know, a lot longer. But Paul is describing people who are going to be saved, but only as they pass through fire, and they will suffer loss, but they will be saved on the day of the Lord Jesus. What struck me as a Protestant was, if I had 1,000 epistles to write, I would never have penned those verses. I would never describe someone who is passing through fire, suffering, and yet they're going to be saved. And yet Paul, as a good Jew and a good Catholic Christian, can write this sort of thing in a matter-of-fact way, just by way of reminder, to kind of jog the Corinthian memory that we ought to be careful how we allow the Holy Spirit to build in our lives gold, silver, and precious stones, not the counterfeit works that those who are saved but are going to end up having to suffer a great deal as they pass through this fire.
1: And our evangelical brothers and sisters often miss the point of that, is their emphasis is often merely on saved or not.
0: That's right.
1: You're saved or not. In fact, a good portion of those look back to a time in the past when I was irretrievably saved or not, because I was once saved, always saved. And so this whole concept doesn't fit their categories because they have that emphasis.
0: Right.
1: And it's also a different view of sin, what sin does.
0: Yes, indeed. Because sin is not just broken laws. Sin is a broken life, a broken heart, a broken home. And so the Holy Spirit comes as the fire to restore that love. But we often say yes and don't mean it. Or we often say yes and then end up kind of turning our backs. And so, you know, the Catholic doctrine was not something that I could understand, but I remember wrestling with this text, going back to the Jewish tradition of prayers for the dead, the Jewish notion of Sheol, the New Testament notion of Hades, which is not the same as hell, Gehenna, and then suddenly I could see why the early fathers would speak of a place like Purgatorio as a place where the Spirit purges the leftover dross to purify the gold so that we can enter into the presence of God.
1: Not a second chance.
0: That's right. You know, these people are going to be saved, but only passing through fire and only after suffering loss. How could Paul write this apart from believing in what the Catholic Church explains later on in terms of purgatory?
1: Well, I can't remember which verses. I think it's in 1 John where it's, and maybe it was Paul, that talks about us, our desires to stand before him without embarrassment.
0: Right.
1: Well, that's what happens.
0: So does 1 John.
1: Yeah, I mean, that's what happens. That's why purgatory. You know, if we haven't lived perfectly in this life, well, then purgatory is so that we can stand before him without embarrassment, without hesitation, purely cleansed in the right clothing of the wedding feast.
0: Nothing unholy can enter the presence of God, and yet when we die, we sometimes have that lack of holiness left that the Holy Spirit has not yet completely uprooted.
1: All right, let's take this next email from Melissa, New Jersey. Hi, Marcus and Dr. Hahn. I returned home to the church a year ago. Welcome home.
0: Yes.
1: And am truly living my faith for the first time. Unfortunately, I've found myself faced with a great deal of misunderstanding and at times anti-Catholic arguments and comments. Did you ever face this kind of reaction in your conversion? I know you didn't, Scott, but I did. But I'll let you come up with some idea because I know you never really faced any opposition. But go on. How did you best handle these disagreements, both personally and in apologetics? Melissa, thank you for your email.
0: I would say back in 86, when I first decided to become a Catholic, I faced a tsunami, you know, tidal waves in the plural of opposition. You know, and the first thing I would do was to remind my evangelical Bible-believing friends that I too was anti-Catholic and probably much more anti-Catholic than they were. And I would try to restate their arguments against the Catholic Church as well as I could, which was often better than they could, because I used to hold them with such vehemence. And then I would try to kind of not refute them in the sense of just beating them in an argument, but I would try to show how, as a Catholic, I'm not an ex-evangelical. I feel more evangelical than ever. I'm not an ex-Bible Christian. I feel like a whole new depth to Scripture has been shown to me. And so I would usually try to say, look, here's the common ground we share as Protestants and Catholics. It's much greater than our differences. Let's begin and end with the common ground, with the Bible, and let's move into those areas of disagreement. And I'll try to address your differences from my beliefs in terms of what we share in common. Because so often I found in conversations, this not only fosters friendship and keeps ties from being broken, but it also shows them that it isn't something that requires the abandonment of all of the truths that you came to cherish as a Christian. It means that you're just taking them, and it's not subtraction, but addition. You're just discovering that they lead to even deeper truths about Jesus and the sacraments and the churches, the family of God, and so on.
1: All right. Thank you. And for those that are dealing with some of those issues, I would recommend Reasons to Believe, because that's exactly what you deal with in that book.
0: Indeed.
1: All right. Let's take our next caller, Diana from Massachusetts. Hello, Diana. What's your question?
3: Hi, Marcus. Hi, Scott. First, Scott, I just wanted to say, awesome conference this past Saturday at St. Joseph's here in Charlton. My question is, why did God change names in the Bible, like when he changed Saul to Paul, or Abram to Abraham, or Sarai to Sarah? And I'll hang up and listen to your answer. Thank you.
1: Thank you very much, Diana.
0: Good question. I mean, you have Abram getting his name changed in Genesis 17 to Abraham because there's a whole new calling and a whole new identity. You have Simon being renamed Peter because of a whole new identity and a whole new vocation. In the case of Paul, it actually isn't a divine name change, though, because Saul was his Jewish name. Being a citizen of Tarsus automatically conferred Roman citizenship upon him, and so Saul is a Jewish name in Hebrew, but Paulus is the Roman name that reflects his own Roman citizenship. And even though God didn't change his name from one to the other, God most certainly did use his Roman citizenship as well as this Roman name to launch this man to be the apostle to the Gentiles, not to the Jews. And so, you know, even while there isn't the same kind of name change, I think we can recognize in the book of Acts, as we move from Saul to Paul, we move from someone who's really clinging to the old covenant to someone who's discovered that the fulfillment of this has just opened God's family now to all the nations.
1: All right. Looks like for a second we may have drained all the... Is there an email? Okay, there we go. I didn't have one there. I know there's a ton of them. I know we can't get them all, but I was wondering why. Anyways, this comes from Farah in North Carolina. She writes, Dear Marcus and Scott, how can I explain to Seventh-day Adventists the reason why we Catholics worship on Sunday? They seem to accuse us of not following God's commandment of observing the Sabbath by changing the Sabbath day from Saturday to Sunday. Please help me explain this, because I can't seem to find any biblical explanation for this. Thanks and God bless. And thank you, Farah.
0: First, I want to recommend a book by a cardinal named Jean Danielou. His first name looks like Jean, J-E-A-N. The last name, Danielou, is simply Daniel with an O-U at the end. It was published 50 years ago by Notre Dame Press. It's still in print. I just checked last week on Amazon. It's called The Bible and the Liturgy. And what Danielou does is he goes back to the Old and New Testaments and then the early church fathers and shows the significance of the seventh day and of the first day of the week, the resurrection day, and how the Sabbath is transformed to Sunday as the Lord's Day. And just to summarize what I learned from rereading him recently, you know, as circumcision in the old gave way to baptism in the new, you have a bloody ritual leading to a cleansing ritual. So Passover, an annual festival slaughtering the lamb and eating that, is giving way to the Eucharist, which is the new Passover. So in the old covenant, you worked and worked and waited until the Lord would send the rest, the eternal rest of salvation. And so how appropriate it was for the first 6 days to be work days and then the seventh day to be the day of rest, because you were still waiting in anticipation for God to fulfill the promise of salvation or rest. But in the new covenant, before we're working, before we're even born, God has achieved our salvation in Christ, who has, as Hebrews 4 puts it, achieved our eternal Sabbath rest. And so how appropriate it is that on the first day of the week, and all the resurrection appearances that are identified as to what day of the week they occurred on, all occurred on Sunday. Not only was he raised on Sunday, but his appearances are all on Sunday. So in the early church, as you move from circumcision to baptism, from the Passover to the Eucharist, so it was in Acts 20, they gather on the Lord's Day, the first day of the week. In Revelation 1:10, I was in the Spirit on the Lord's Day. These casual references show us that there was a certain transition that was done pretty easily with the power of the Spirit guiding the apostles, so the early church didn't circumcise, but they sure baptized. They didn't sacrifice the lamb, but they celebrated the lamb in the Eucharist. And likewise, it's not the seventh day at the end of our work, but the first day, because Christ has achieved our rest before we even pick up a hammer or shovel.
1: All right. Very good, Scott. Let's try to get one more caller at least. Bob in Wisconsin. Hello, Bob. What's your question for us?
4: Hello. My question is for Dr. Hahn. What I would like to ask is that in your book, Rome, Sweet Home, in a chapter written by Kimberly, she's talking to a former classmate of yours, and they're discussing John 6:63, where it says, "The Spirit gives life, the flesh profits nothing." And Kimberly explains that it's not the cannibalism, as the people who walked away apparently took it to be, but rather that it's the resurrected, glorified body of Christ that we receive. I wondered if you're in agreement with that. Is that the Catholic understanding? And a second question, which I don't mean it to be a stupid question, but it may sound that way, but I'm curious, what translation of the Bible is it that you're using there? What Bible do you use?
1: Thank you, Bob.
0: Okay.
1: Thank you, Bob.
0: Second question is easier. It's the RSVCE. It's the Revised Standard Version Catholic Edition. The first question, I would say, in John 6, when Jesus says, "Eat my flesh and drink my blood, and I will raise you up," and then he goes on to say that the flesh availeth nothing, it's the Spirit that gives life, his point is not to negate what he had previously said. When he says, "the flesh availeth nothing," he doesn't say, "my flesh availeth nothing." He's speaking about the flesh, that is, our flesh. And so when he says, you know, "my flesh is food indeed, my flesh, my blood is drink indeed, he who eats my flesh and drinks my blood abides in me, and I in him," what he's going on to say in verse 63 is, what makes his flesh so different than our flesh? Our flesh, which is so weak, his flesh, which is so strong, it's the Spirit. The flesh availeth nothing, it's the Spirit that gives life, but the Spirit uses the instrument of Christ's flesh and blood to give us this divine life, so that he abides in us and we abide in him precisely through this flesh, which communicates nothing less than the Holy Spirit.
1: All right. Thank you.
0: Hope that helps.
1: Thank you. Got a couple minutes left. Let me ask you a final question.
0: Sure.
1: To our audience. What difference does it make whether we're Catholic or not?
0: Well, you know, in this year of St. Paul, I think what we can celebrate as Catholic Christians is not only the ecumenical common ground that we share, which is substantial, and we tend to neglect that, but how it is that the truths of Scripture in general, and especially the truths of St. Paul's epistles, lead us to recognize that when he says in Galatians 3:28, there is no longer Jew or Greek, slave or free, male or female, what he's talking about is that, you know, there's no second-class citizenship any longer, because God is fathering a family that is worldwide, international. The early fathers had a word for that, Catholicos, one holy Catholic and apostolic church. Mm-hmm. It's the Catholicity of the church that is the newness of the new covenant. Up until Christ, he was fathering a family that was national. Now it's international. It's worldwide. And we as Catholics in the year of St. Paul can just come to a whole much, a much greater appreciation for this birthright that we have in baptism, this incredible grace that we have by having God as our Father, Christ as our brother, Mary as a mother, the saints as older brothers and sisters, and Rome as a kind of place that reminds us of our international unity. And I might say, this is the theme. We're going to do a pilgrimage to celebrate St. Paul. The St. Paul Center, March 14 through 22, just to celebrate what it means to join this Catholic family, this international household. I hope that gets at it, but I mean, to me, that is what is really so awesome about being Catholic.
1: Well, something with it also, just to tag on, we got another minute, is, it seems to me that one of the largest heresies of at least the 20th century and on into this one is this idea that all that's necessary is Jesus and me.
5: Yeah.
1: And it would seem to me that at least as Catholics, we emphasize that Christ intended there to be a church as the channel through which we receive the graces of salvation.
0: That's right. And
1: it
0: our
1: isn't
0: culture
1: just Jesus
0: is
1: me.
0: Steeped in individualism. Yeah. And so easily and so frequently, we just kind of project that.
1: Yeah.
0: Yeah, and I think this vision of God's fatherhood and of the church as this worldwide family not only counteracts it, but it just trumps it. It's sort of like, why were we just settling for a person relationship when we can enter into this glorious communion?
1: As we close, Scott, what's the place they can get in touch with you on the internet?
0: SalvationHistory.com is our website for the St. Paul Center. We also have a phone number that they might be putting up on the screen. I'm not sure. But that is where we can find all kinds of tools and resources for Catholic biblical study and theology.
1: All right. Scott, yeah. It's always great to have you on the journey home.
0: And it's good to be
1: I haven't said this before. I also am very grateful to God that your witness and Kimberly's came into my life because it's what started my journey home to the Catholic Church.
0: So grateful you for your friendship, but also for the amazing graces God is doing through you.
1: Well, thank you very much, Scott. Thank you for joining us on this episode, special episode of The Journey Home. And I want you to always watch us because we pray that through our witness, we also can help you discover and enjoy the beauty of our Lord Jesus Christ and His Church. God bless you. See you again.
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12: This is your KLOJ weather forecast for Manhattan, Kansas. Today, slight chance of showers and thunderstorms, mostly sunny, high 93 degrees. Light wind becoming southwest 5 to 10 miles per hour. Tonight, mostly clear, low 73 degrees, south wind 5 to 10 miles per hour. Saturday, sunny, high 94 degrees, southwest wind 5 miles per hour becoming calm.
13: The current temperature, 78 degrees.
14: Hello and welcome to Catholic Bite 60 Seconds. I'm Father Kyle Manna from the Diocese of Rockford, and today I'm going to talk about the fight with sin. Just last week, a friend of mine emailed me and said, "Hey, open this Google Doc. I want to share it with you." As soon as I read the email, I thought, that's strange. Usually she would have written a little bit more in the email. And so I concluded it was totally spam. I wasn't going to open it. In a matter of a minute, I was so curious to know what was in the document, I clicked it, even though my mind was telling me it was spam. Later that evening, around midnight, my credit card information was stolen, and people were making purchases. That stolen information was all the result of me choosing to ignore my rational thoughts and follow my curiosity. And that's the fight with sin. Our mind tells us it's wrong, but then we are so curious to see what's on the other side that we overrule our mind and fall into sin with consequences. Let us not allow our curiosity to kill us, but let us choose life, life with Christ. I'm Father Kyle Manu, and see you in the Eucharist.
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0: love, the compassion of Jesus. The most glorious work of all, to praise God in His kingdom.
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0: Anyone who lives in love lives in God. And God lives in him.
2: What a wonderful thing is our church. This whole network is built on trust. The essence of evangelization is to tell everybody Jesus loves you. We are all called to be great saints. Don't miss the opportunity.
3: Well, that's exactly what we're going to talk about, and that's Jesus. I got on an elevator a week ago, and I thought, you know, when you get in an elevator, you ought to have a little peace. I mean, how long does it take to go from one floor to the fifth floor? So fast your stomach is in your mouth. But they have to have the bebop. I mean, you feel like when you're getting off of that elevator, you think you're going, oh. So we don't even have peace in an elevator. And so I would think we need some kind of peace. Now, Sunday is the feast of the great Holy Spirit. One of the sisters said to me, you know, Mother, I have a hard time with the Holy Spirit because I can't love a dove. I said, well, you don't love a dove. You love a person, and that person is the third person of the Holy Trinity, is the Spirit, is love. It's very easy. Father is creator. And the Son is the Word. And what is the Spirit? Love. You and I have three faculties. But I'm only one person. I'm not three people, am I? You only see one, and that's all there is. Thank God for that. But I'm one person, but I have three distinct faculties. What are they? Well, I have a memory. I have an intellect, I can reason, and I have a will, I can accomplish, see? Well, faith, hope, and love are on those levels. And when the Spirit came, He gave us great fruit. See, it's hard to describe love. Poets have tried for centuries to describe love, and they never can. Songs try to describe love. But the Spirit is love, but He's a person. Now, the only way the Father could describe love was a dove. Dove is a very gentle bird. He described the Spirit by fire in the Old Testament, by a cloud, and Pentecost, there were tongues of fire over each apostle and whoever was in the room. And I'm sure our sweet mother was there. How else can you describe a person, huh? See? You can't describe a person any other way. You can't describe love any other way. If I asked you to describe love, what would you possibly say? Is it a feeling? Well, not always. I bet some of you weren't married 2 weeks when you knew that love wasn't a feeling. Now you're laughing, huh? You know why you're laughing? Because it's true. See? You found out things about him and her you never knew before. Now, it doesn't mean you hid it from each other. You weren't long enough with each other to find out. You didn't know he picked his teeth after dinner. You didn't know she never puts her shoes in the right place. They're always in the middle of the living room where she kicked them off. takes a couple weeks. At that point, how would you describe love? Like a lion? Like a hawk? No. How can you describe love? The Father described the Spirit, who is love, by a dove on Jesus, by a fire on the apostles, that gave them all these gifts. I have a little book here. Well, I thought I did. Ah, here it is. Called I Am His Temple. It's a very simple book. I'm going to go over some of it with you because I would like you to have it. How much is it? $2. What's $2, huh? A pack and a half of cigarettes? Is that $2? Huh? Just imagine, you could save your soul for $1.50. At least you would know what, who is the Holy Spirit and what He gives. Now, what He gives is 7 gifts. I say, why do I need 7 gifts? I don't even know I have them. No, you do. Let me go through them. I want this to be your best Pentecost you have ever had. The first gift is fear of the Lord. You say, oh, I don't want that one. But it's the right kind of fear. If you love somebody, just think of someone you love now or you did love. But if you really love them, what happens? You don't want to offend them, do you? You don't want to hurt them. And you're very careful, very, very careful, that you don't do anything or say anything that you know would offend them. Why? Because you love them. But what is that? A holy fear. It's a fear that comes out of love. Now, what happened on Pentecost in the Old and the New Testament? The apostles were filled to overflowing with these 7 gifts and the effects of these gifts. Remember when they came out, poor Peter, when he was so scared before Pentecost? He denied he knew the Lord. And none of them were really brave because they hid in can you imagine what that was? 9 days in one room? Oh. And they didn't have body deodorant and all that kind of stuff, you know? And they weren't, you know, so holy at that time that they didn't have B.O. She have all these men, and I'm sure a lady, but they're pure and holy. But she had to endure 9 days in one room. It's like a solitary confinement. But they weren't in there they were waiting on the Holy Spirit. They had no idea what was going to happen. But you notice they locked the door. They were scared to death. Day after day, praying, waiting. Praying, waiting, praying, waiting. All of a sudden, the whole house began to shake. And they looked up. There was a wind in a room with all the doors and windows closed. And a light. And suddenly they looked up, and over each one of them was a flame of fire. But what was the fire? Was it a real fire? No, it was the fire of love. And with that came all the 7 gifts. What was the first one they used? Their tools. Fortitude. Oh, look at Peter now. Woo. Let me read a little bit from the Acts. I mean, here's a man that was so fair, all these men so afraid, that they just kind of hid in this one room. And what happens to him? Well, you just won't believe what happened to him. But it's Acts 2. It says something appeared to them that seemed like tongues of fire. Wouldn't it be wonderful if every Catholic in the world was filled with the Holy Spirit? I'm not talking about charismatic gifts. I'm talking about the gifts that make us holy. It says here, and these separated and came to rest on the head of each one. Why? Well, that fire had to purify your memory, their intellect, and their will. They were filled with the Holy Spirit and began to speak in foreign languages as the Spirit gave them the gifts. You know, I'm aware of that every time I'm on air, every time I give talks. I gave talks in England, I gave talks in Spain. And people hunger for God everywhere. Everywhere. There's a hunger for God and a loneliness you never believe, because we have lost the reality of God. We're hunting, we're roaming the world, and people go from one work to another work, from one leisure to another leisure, from one party to another party, from one drug to another drug. They never are satisfied. And the strange part of it is, it doesn't dawn on them to go to Jesus. Every one of you, when you were baptized and confirmed, that's why confirmation is so important. You receive these kind of gifts. And what was the first one that Peter exercised? Fortitude. Here's a man so afraid that he denied his Lord. And they were also afraid, waiting for the Holy Spirit. They locked the doors. And what happened? It says, the apostles went out, and he opened that door, and he went out. What did he say? What did this man that was so afraid say? Men of Judea. You can't believe that's Peter. I bet there was somebody in the crowd that said, that's Peter. He's drunk. He said to them, all of you who live in Jerusalem, make no mistake about it. Listen carefully to what I have to say. What a change. These men are not drunk. It's only the third hour of the day, 9 o'clock. In the days to come, he says, it is the Lord who speaks. I will pour out my Spirit on all mankind. Here's a man who exercised the Spirit's gifts. You and I today have to ask for these gifts. Why? Well, because we're all afraid, and afraid of the wrong things. I'm going to go over the first gift with you, and that is the fear of the Lord. It means I don't want to offend the Father or Jesus or the Spirit, because I love them. One of the gifts most needed today is this gift of the fear of the filial fear of the Lord. Because people don't even know what sin is anymore. They have no repentance because they don't know they do anything wrong. We need that. Let's pray that the Spirit will come upon each one of us on Sunday. Give us a good, healthy fear of the Lord. I don't want to commit a sin because I love Jesus. I love the Father. The second is piety. It's to know that God is my Father. You know, I only saw my Father 7 times, so I don't really have a concept of what it means to have a father. I really don't. I saw him 6 months before he died. I was happy to see him, but I don't have a concept of father. So it's easy for me to see God as my Father, because it is God who decided I shall be. So many of you have terrible experiences with your father. But you see, your real Father is in heaven. He decided before time began that in this century and this time, on a certain day and a certain year, you would be. He knew you then and loved you then. we can really say, no matter how bad our fathers were or how good, I can really and truly call God my Father. Now I have a filial relationship with Him. Now what happens with that? Then I have to love you because we're all brothers and sisters. That's simple. Doesn't matter whether what color or race or creed you are, we are all, but we all share the same Father. And piety allows me to look at all of you as my brothers and sisters. See? How wonderful. I got a card for Mother's Day Sunday, and he said, I want you to know that I consider you my spiritual mother, but you're the mother of millions. I said, thank you, Jesus. But we're all mothers to others. Why? Because a prayer, a sacrifice can save a soul. That's being motherly, when you can snatch somebody from hell and send them up. That's a real mother. We all have to do that. We're called by God to save souls. To save souls. I pray every day that I can save souls until I drop dead. Why? Because we need to help each other. We are our brother's keeper. See? And that's a gift of piety. Now, if I love God and I love my neighbor, what do you think I need after that? Fortitude. I have to have a lot of strength to love my neighbor. I mean, you got to admit, sometimes they're one big pain in the neck. Sometimes your children are pains in the neck. Your husband is. Your wife is. Because we're all obnoxious sometime. You can't deny it. You know, you say things you don't know you said. You say something nice and they take it wrong. Why'd you say that? I don't know. It just came to my mind, that's all. I know what you meant. How can you know what I meant when I don't know what I meant? Isn't that take fortitude to keep loving people? Why are there so many divorces? I think it's 1 out of 3 now. Why? We lack fortitude. We lack that grace from God. Not just to put up with each other's faults, but to endure out of love. The person that's hard to live with today may be wonderful tomorrow. They were they're unstable. No, they're not unstable. They're just being themselves. No, you can't be lovey-dovey all your life, every minute. Sometimes you wake up with a headache. Now what are you going to do? Probably bite your wife's head off because the eggs aren't right. Now instead of pouring the egg on his head, you need fortitude to say, would you like it scrambled? And then he says, samples, you make the worst scrambled eggs in this whole wide world. Now what do? Take a real egg and pour it on his head? You could. But fortitude says, well, he's just having a bad day. Give him peanut butter. Maybe that's what he likes. But fortitude allows you to have patience with each other, see? And to wait. Patience for me is a very difficult virtue because I like everything done yesterday. I work everybody very hard. I work myself hard. But I have to know that everybody can't work like I work. I have to be patient with those who can't work or can't do as much. And that's the problem, see. We automatically think that if I am something, everybody else should be the same. Or if I understand something, everybody else should understand. Well, they don't. I told you a couple times about my mother who always asked me, who made God? I said, nobody made God. Somebody had to make God. Where did he come from? I said, he always was. He always was, yes. How? I don't know how. When you get to heaven, you'll know how. I want to know now. I said, well, you... You can't know now. Why? I don't know why. Well, I can't say I was patient. But at least I know I wasn't patient. See, that's a grace from God. Most people don't know what they're not. Now, what is the next one, huh? Well, the next gift, let's just reason this out. If I have fear of God, I don't want to offend him, I love my neighbor, I got to have fortitude to keep that love on high, right? Well, now I got to discern, don't I? That's another gift very few people have today. They don't know the difference between the Holy Spirit, the human spirit, and the evil spirit. You hear music, you know. We're going through the airport. I mean, you got to go through an airport, you know. You just don't fly from the gate to this gate. And some of the stores have the weirdest music I've ever heard. I mean, it's no music at all. If every instrument in a symphony decided to go off tune, you imagine that? You imagine an entire symphony off tune? The violin, ooh.

A lot of things going in confusion, see. But the Spirit now always brings peace. Peace. If you're having to bear a heavy cross, it may be physical pain, mental pain, anything. And you're praying, and suddenly you get a passage of Scripture, or you get an awareness of God, and suddenly you're able to bear this. You've all had this experience in somewhere in your life. That's the Holy Spirit. What is the human spirit? Well, the human spirit is what I have. It's the effects of my soul. You say, oh, so-and-so has such a sweet spirit. What do you mean by that? They're easy to get along with. They're humble. They're nice to live with. They're nice to talk to. Then you say they're sweet. What happens if you come along someone who's argumentative? I had an uncle like that. You look up his side, I say, Uncle Nick, isn't that a beautiful sky? What do you mean beautiful? There's a big cloud over there. But it's not going to rain. How do you know that? Okay, it's a bad day. I didn't say it was a bad day. What did you say? I just said there's a cloud in the sky. Okay, it's a mediocre day. Are you pessimistic? I am pessimistic. Who's pessimistic? You all met people like that, huh? You may be living with one. Oy, oy, oy. That's the human spirit. So the human spirit can be very sweet, very loving, very kind, huh? Or something else, obnoxious. We had a postulant one time. She looked kind of sad or whatever. And I called her in my office and I said, Sister, you know, you're absolutely obnoxious. And she said, oh, thank you, Mother. I said, this woman has heroic virtue, you know. But she couldn't speak English very well. And because she couldn't speak English, you know, I thought she could. I thought she understood English a lot better than she did. And so she left, and I said, by golly, you know, there's one virtuous, saintly woman. So a couple of days later, I saw her coming down the hall, and she was crying. And I said, what's the matter? I just looked in a dictionary and found out what obnoxious is. So you see, we do have a human spirit. Now, what is the evil spirit, huh? How do we discern the evil spirit? Did you ever meet somebody, come up for the first time, and suddenly you want to pull back? Did you ever do that? You don't know why. They haven't said anything. But somehow you don't feel comfortable. Not the way they dress, it's not the way they talk, you haven't heard it, but something inside makes you pull back a little bit. Your spirit says, be careful. If there's one thing we need today, is discernment. Discernment. The Catholic Church today would not be in the condition it's in if we had discernment, enlightened by the Catechism. So I'm so confused. I went to this church, they didn't have kneelers. I went to this church, they didn't have that. If we don't have those things, they're not Catholic. That's easy to discern. If they don't believe in the Holy Spirit, if they don't believe the Eucharist is the body, blood, soul, divinity of Jesus, if they don't believe Our Lady is immaculately conceived, if they don't believe in the virgin birth, they're not Catholic. That's simple. Why do we find it so hard to discern? Does the church make you, a body of the church make a path? No. The temple of the Lord is where we worship the one true God. And it has to be holy. So we should not have to be wondering and confused.
We have a cat.

0: Kiss him. We know what it should be. I have to discern. This is not the place for me. You have to discern your companions. Are you discerning the people you go with? If they make you drunk, if they make you put you on drugs, if they teach you to be promiscuous, if they teach you to do anything, it's no sin, then you have to discern these are not the people to be with. And you also have to discern if somebody comes up to you and says, oh, you're judging. You're right. I am judging. I got to save my soul. I'm telling you that if you don't stop it and repent, you'll lose your soul. Well, it's Father so-and-so or Sister so-and-so, there's no hell. What are you going to do when you're both down there? You got to convince yourself there is no hell? Now, you need discernment, okay? It's the gift of counsel. Counsel. Ask the Spirit when you're in doubt to give you the gift of counsel. Now, the fifth gift. Now, these are all what you call working gifts. Huh? You need these gifts in your everyday life. Every day, these are working gifts. It's like a fork and knife. I saw a movie one time when forks just came out. It was in the time of Henry II. It was the first time they discovered forks. He thought they were small weapons, you know. They ate with their hands. Well, these gifts are like a fork, a knife, a spoon. They convey knowledge to your mind in your everyday life. You always have temptations. No, I'm going to exercise the gift of the fear of the Lord. I don't want to offend God. You always have opportunity to love your neighbor, but I got to have a gift for that. You always have the opportunity to endure your pains, your aches, your problems. And you always, every day, you must discern. Should I keep working in this place that makes me offend God? Should I keep listening to these dirty jokes because I'm afraid to say something? See, you need to discern. Now, these are working gifts. Now, I have three other gifts that don't apply to my everyday life. I don't use them. It's something between God and myself. That's called knowledge, understanding, wisdom. What do I do with knowledge? Well, you remember when our dear Lord was at the house of Lazarus and Mary, and she was sitting at his knees, and Martha was working so hard, huh? And so she's getting a little jealous. That was the whole point. And she's thinking to herself, look at her, always kneeling there and sitting there, and I'm the one that has to get the dinner and set the table, and why don't she help me? Why don't he tell her to help me? She was finding fault with Jesus. Who did she address? Not Mary Magdalene. She didn't say to her, Mary, get out of there, will you? Come and help me. No, she said, Jesus. Ooh. What a one to ask. She needed discernment. She should have kept her mouth shut. Jesus, tell her to help me. Oh, he said, Martha, Martha, you're busy about many things. Only one is necessary. Oh, and that's a gift of knowledge. Only one. Does that mean he didn't want to eat? No, he didn't mind. She was grateful she was making dinner. It's not self-knowledge. Self-knowledge is something else. This is knowledge of the one thing God wants from us. You know, a lot of you have everything you want, everything you need. Many of you have nothing you want and nothing you need. And there's all those in between. Knowledge is a deep reality. And you know who's getting knowledge today? The kids. Teenagers, college students, who have been told everything, believed everything, found it was a lie. And now they're beginning to know one thing necessary: to know God, to love God, and to do His will. That's the gift of knowledge. It comes from the intellect. But it isn't knowledge that I get by reading a book. That's different knowledge. It comes from a knowledge of what God wants from me. You have to have faith to have knowledge. We had last Wednesday, I think, we had a guest here, a priest who lived a very wealthy life, was very successful, had everything, left it all, became a priest. He's got a whole list of degrees, but he's a simple man who knows the one thing necessary. What is it if I gain the entire world and lose my soul? What did Paul say? St. Paul had a great gift of knowledge. He said, what is it if I save everyone's soul and lose my own? That's knowledge, isn't it? Huh? You say, well, he was smart. Yeah, he was. And then there comes understanding. Let me show you the gift of understanding. Did you ever read the scriptures and somebody say, what you read? And you say, I don't know. Well, you just read it. I know I just read it, but I don't know what I said, what I read. Well, it just picks up my peer. I just opened up the John. Now, Jesus said in St. John, I just opened it up. He said, if anyone loves me, he will keep what? My word. And my Father will love him, and we shall come to him and make our home in him. What's that mean? So I don't know. Then ask for the gift of understanding. And here's something else Jesus says. I have said these things to you while still with you, but the Advocate, the Spirit, whom the Father will send in my name, will teach you everything. And what will he do? Remind you of everything I said. That's understanding. It doesn't mean you're a scripture scholar. You can read, just open the book like I'm going to open it right now. And what am I going to read? Well, it says here the parable of the 10 bridesmaids. Well, it says at midnight they all took flasks of oil as well as their lamps. But the bridegroom was late. And they all grew drowsy and fell asleep. At midnight, there was a cry. It said, the bridegroom is coming. Go out and meet him. At this, they all woke up and trimmed their lamps. Ah, but there were some who didn't have extra oil. Mm-hmm. He says, give us some of your oil. Our lamps are going out. Now, this is what you're going to understand. I'll make a bet. It says there, give some of your oil. And they said, there may not be enough for us and for you. You better go out and buy some yourself. How many of you think that's charitable? Mm-hmm. I don't see any hands going up. See, your idea would be, oh, those uncharitable oil-filled nuns. or bridesmaids. Well, they went off to buy, and those who were ready went in with the bridegroom, and those came back, their door was closed. Well, Lord, they said, open the door. And the bridegroom said, I do not know you. Stay awake, he said, because you do not know the day or the hour. Now, what did you get out of that? Some uncharitable bridesmaid. Right? No. It's a parable for each one of us. Don't say you're going to sow your oats and get converted when your old bones are withering. It's going to be too late. What does it mean to have oil in your lamps? To be close to Jesus. See, the answer of the bridegroom was, I don't know you. They were not virtuous. They did not love the Lord in their all their life. They did not practice the virtue God wanted them to. What happened? Death came. The bridegroom was there, and they weren't ready. If you haven't gone to confession for years and years, don't put it off until you die. You may die like that. The door will be closed. So, oh, Mother, you're pessimistic. No, I love you enough to tell you the truth. I love you enough to tell you the truth. Go to confession now. Now. Because you don't know if you're going to have it tomorrow. Go to confession. That's the gift of understanding. And what's the others? Well, wisdom. And what is wisdom, huh? Well, wisdom is the accomplishment of all of these other six gifts in one. Wisdom says, Lord, I love you above all things. And because I love you above all things, I desire nothing but you. Desire nothing but you. So, knowledge, understanding, and wisdom are my gift to God in God's ultimate awesome gift to me. Counsel is different now. See, counsel discerns. These three gifts absorb into the soul all the beauty, the goodness, the attributes of God in a minute, finite way. So now I want you to pray today, tomorrow, and Friday and Saturday, that on Sunday the Holy Spirit will give you an overflowing of all of these gifts, so you can love God with your whole heart, mind, and soul. You say, well, you know, these gifts are not working in me. Oh, yeah, they are. Ask the Spirit every day. When you get up in the morning, ask Him. I got a little book here I'm going to offer you. Bargain price. Bargain price. You can't afford not to get it. $2, huh? I think it's $2. Where's the vice president of all this stuff? Is it two? Five. Oh, gosh. Whew. You almost got a real bargain. Okay, it's five. It explains every gift, and I should have had Jeff do it last week, so you got a real preparation. We don't have a lot of these, a few thousand. There has to be a few thousand out there. They want to learn about those. It's very, very simple, very simple. And you may find some of your faults and weaknesses that you've been trying to get rid of for a long time, and you never have. We got about 10 minutes left. I got to ask for phone calls, okay? And we have a phone call. Hello?
1: Hello.
0: Where are you from?
1: Albuquerque, New Mexico.
0: Wonderful. And what is your question?
1: Well, Mother Angelica, I've been starting to read the Bible, and in Luke chapter 12, verse 10, it says, anyone who says a word against the Son of Man can be forgiven, but whoever says evil things against the Holy Spirit will not be forgiven.
0: Right.
1: And I don't understand that scripture.
0: Okay. A person that despairs means that I feel that my sins are greater than God's mercy, so that person does not ask for forgiveness and does not repent. That's a sin against the Holy Spirit. Why? If you don't repent and you're not sorry, how could you get to heaven? Huh? How in the world? Presumption is a serious sin also. It says, well, look, I can sin all I want. God is merciful, and there is no hell. Then you get rooted in sin. You remember what our Lord said to the Pharisees one side? They said, I understand. Oh, he said, you say you understand. You shall die in your sin, because they were ignorant. They would not allow themselves to be enlightened by the Lord himself. So you see, your will is set against God. It is not any of breaking the Ten Commandments unless any or all of them are committed with full, deliberate act of the will. I know that's a mortal sin, but you've been forgiven of mortal sins in confession. But this is sin against the Holy Spirit is if at death you refuse to repent, then you thrust yourself away from forgiveness. See? I was talking to a priest not too long ago. And I said, Father, have you ever seen anyone you thought that committed to sin against the Holy Spirit at their deathbed? He said, oh, yeah. He said, I'll never forget it. He said, I went to see this man every day. He refused to go to confession. He said, he hated God. So he said, I went this day, and I said, look, just tell me. He got angry. He took the crucifix I had in my hand and threw it against the wall. He said, I don't want to repent. At that moment, he died. That's a sin against the Holy Spirit, you see. He did not want to be forgiven. Don't be scrupulous and say, well, I did this. You may be tempted with a lot of things. That's not the gift. That's not the sin against the Holy Spirit. And why can't it be forgiven? Do you understand why? Because the soul doesn't want forgiveness. See, it's not something on God's side. God is always ready to forgive. I was telling the people in London when I was talking to this big group of people, and I went because they hunger for God. They're so disheartened and desperate. We're trying to keep the church together. But anyway, I forgot what I was going to tell you. Well, there goes that one. Oh, dear. We have another call. Hello?
2: Hello, Mother.
0: Where are you from?
2: New York.
0: And what is your question?
2: I had a question about listening. To what the Spirit is saying and to be docile to the Spirit's action in our own lives. Could you explain this?
0: You know, I think we will always know God's will because the Spirit does not act in confusion. See? The Spirit will always tell you in peace. He never speaks in confusion. If you're confused, just keep praying. Pray until the confusion leaves you. When there's a duty to accomplish or something you feel is God's will, you have to ask yourself a few questions. Number one, is it for the honor and glory of God? Number two, is it for your own good? Are you going to get holier? Are you going to get closer to God? Will you live a happier life? Number three, is it for the good of your family? Okay. Is it going to help them? So you have a kind of rule of thumb, and that's a rule of thumb. Now, if our dear Lord asks you to do something, He will give you peace. If no peace comes, wait. Don't move. Don't act on anything. Just pray. Well, I wanted to get all of these seven gifts in for you, so I'm sorry I didn't ask sooner for more questions. However, ask the Holy Spirit to give you all of these seven. Just that. You don't have to remember them. Say, Holy Spirit, I want all seven gifts, and especially the one I need the most. I need the most. And when you do that, realize that somehow you may not feel it, but you will definitely get something this Sunday. I guarantee it. And I am being inspired by the Holy Spirit to ask you or remind you to put us between your gas and electric bill. In fact, I got a card the other day. It said, you remind me of my gas, electric, and telephone bill. This is a Hallmark card. And it said, but just like those bills, when you turn the page, I forgot your birthday. Well, please don't follow that card. Put us, place us, write us in, put us on your refrigerator, anywhere, between your gas, electric, and telephone bill. We've been asked by the Spirit, by the Word of God, Jesus, to spread His word and the beauty of His church throughout the world, throughout America, for your children, your grandchildren, for everyone in this country to come to the reality that God is their Father and we must respect and honor and glorify Him. So don't forget us. It takes a lot to run this network, a lot. But Jesus spent more than what we spent. He gave His entire life for you and I. And so, in imitation of Jesus, we want to give all we can. Our health, our strength, our talents, and your money. That was very good. I could say more, but I only got the 5 seconds, so I think I said enough. God bless you and bye now.

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4: In June 2019, a group of five Catholic prelates composed a Declaration of Truths to address ambiguous and misleading statements made by those entrusted with the teaching authority of the Catholic Church. 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So join Red Sea Catholic Apostolate now as we seek to know the truth about abortion. According to natural and divine law, it is immoral for a woman who has conceived a child to kill this human life within her, either by herself or with the assistance of others. As early as the year AD 50, we have the Church's written prohibition against abortion under any circumstance. We must reject exceptions even for rape and incest, a procedure intended to save a mother's life, but in the process is a direct abortion, must likewise be condemned. 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
5: This is your KLOJ weather forecast for Manhattan, Kansas. Today, slight chance of showers and thunderstorms, mostly sunny, high 93 degrees, light wind becoming southwest 5 to 10 miles per hour. Tonight, mostly clear, low 73 degrees, south wind 5 to 10 miles per hour. Saturday, sunny, high 94 degrees, southwest wind 5 miles per hour becoming calm.
6: The current temperature, 77 degrees.
7: 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Pascal created the mechanical calculating machine and essentially invented the science of statistics. But Pascal was not just a devoted scientist. He was also devoted to Christ, present in the Eucharist. During the night of 23 November 1654, he had nearly an hour-long vision of God as fire. Shortly afterward, his niece was healed by contact with a relic from the crown of thorns. Pascal devoted himself to living the life of Christ through prayer and mortification. His last words, spoken immediately after receiving the Eucharistic Jesus in Viaticum, were, "May God never abandon me." God has placed in the human heart the desire to know the truth. There is no breach between the truths of the Christian faith and the truths of science. BestCatholicPosters.com.
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6: The current temperature, 77 degrees.
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13: 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This is Michael O'Neill. I'm The Miracle Hunter. Well, I'm still having great memories of that trip to Champion, Wisconsin earlier this month, celebrating the American Saints, of course, in lieu of the 250th anniversary of the United States. What a great event that was. And it's a great time to reflect on those people on the path to sainthood from the United States. And one of those people who we've done a program on of They Might Be Saints, that is Rhoda Wise. And we just got the news this past week that her cause is moving along in the sense that they're sending the positio, that academic position paper, to Rome to enter the Roman phase. So I think that's an exciting time for the Rhoda Wise cause. And we'll be excited to talk to Ryan Schweitzer. He's the assistant director of the Rhoda Wise House in Grotto. And he'll be talking to us about what that means exactly and what's next in the canonization cause for Rhoda Wise. And, of course, people at EWTN are very excited about this as well because of the famous miracle story. Rita Rizzo, as a younger girl, she encountered Rhoda Wise and she had this stomach ailment and was healed through the intercession or the prayers of Rhoda Wise. And then she went on to become Mother Angelica, the foundress of EWTN. So I think a lot of people are cheering and praying for the Rhoda Wise cause to move along, people who are associated with EWTN, because that connection there runs very deep. Later in the show, we'll be talking about Mary Pyle, this brand new book of Padre Pio's American Daughter. We'll be talking with the author today about many people don't know this story of the assistant to Padre Pio, who was American, who helped out in so many ways in the home and otherwise there in Italy. It's a fascinating story, and there's a brand new book out from Sophia Institute Press. So we'll be excited to talk about Padre Pio's American Daughter, Mary Pyle, in just a little bit. And check out my series, They Might Be Saints. This week we aired the episode on They Might Be Saints, Bishop Alphonse Gallegos. He strolled the streets of Sacramento saving souls by visiting families and mixing with lowriders in the Latino community. I profiled the bishop of the barrio, Alphonse Gallegos, coming up this week on They Might Be Saints. Check out my other series, Explore with the Miracle Hunter. And this week there's an episode that airs about Les Lots in France. And it's one of the highly approved Marian apparitions throughout the entire world, and one of the most recently approved as supernatural. And this was the case where I investigate the supernatural experiences of now venerable Benedict Urbain Carrel. In 1664, the Virgin Mary gave her messages about prayer for the conversion of sinners and visited her throughout the rest of her life. Check that one out. Explore with the Miracle Hunter, Lay Low, on Saturday, 5:30 p.m. Central Time. Later in the show, we're going to be looking at the Might Be Saint of the Day. For today, we've got Blessed Tuburicio Amais Munoz, who lived from 1865 to 1925 in Spain. And the 365 Days with Mary Project looks at Our Lady of Good Deliverance from Neuilly-sur-Seine in France in the 14th century. In the question of the week, does the word apparitions only apply to Mary, or can it apply to saints as well? It's a great question. I'll try to answer it. You'll understand why it's so tricky, and I'll answer that one later in a bit. And the miracle of the day for today, July 18th, refers, of course, to one of the most famous miracles in the history of our Catholic Church relating to St. Catherine Laboure and the Miraculous Medal. We'll be talking about that in just a little bit. And speaking of the Miraculous Medal, there was a really fascinating miracle story that came out this week related to an earthquake survivor in Venezuela who said, "The Miraculous Medal saved me."
14: In Playa Grande, a neighborhood in the city of La Guaira in Venezuela, Camara Galindez was on the top floor of Chipi's beach hotel preparing to start his daily workout at the gym, unaware that his life was about to change forever. And this was Wednesday, June 24th, the feast day of St. John the Baptist. And it's a national holiday commemorating the anniversary of the decisive battle of Carabobo. And a peaceful atmosphere created by the stunning ocean view from the top of the hotel was shattered by the thunderous violence of two consecutive earthquakes that took everyone by surprise. Everybody was afraid and, of course, confused. And speaking with ACI Prensa, this is the Spanish sister service of EWTN News, Galindez, a 53-year-old lawyer, recalled how heavy gym machines began to move from side to side, much like an air hockey puck. Disaster struck within seconds. He says the floor split, and immediately I saw half the building tilting forward while the section I was in collapsed straight down. I felt my feet no longer standing on anything. The next thing I knew, I was trapped in rubble, he recounted. And he recounted that the only thing he managed to do was seek protection besides a nearby wall. As he felt the building collapsing, what came to mind was the image of our Lord as he first appeared to St. Faustina Kowalska. And he, quote, I remember thinking of the merciful Christ and praying, Lord, have mercy, he said, on the verge of tears. The next thing was feeling the building collapse because with that violent shaking, I kept saying, it's going to fall. And of course, it did. And Galindez never lost consciousness. He said that he felt every blow, that amid the shock and fear, physical sensations became secondary. And once the confusion of the collapse subsided, he realized he was alive, though his body was completely buried in the rubble and pinned by a massive beam crushing his chest. And he couldn't breathe properly, and his head had not been buried. But and through the immense mountain of twisted metal bricks earth, he could still see the sky lit by the last rays of the evening sun, he said. All around, the desperate screams of people trapped in the rubble could be heard. And he wiped his face and tried to move to free himself, and then he realized his arm was broken, and a lot of fear and desperation, he recalled. And he didn't hesitate to entrust himself to God's protection. Then I prayed to stay calm, he said. What I did was pray a lot. Okay, Father, help me get out of here. Keep me calm was the first thing he prayed. He signaled for help the best he could, and he had no idea how long he was underneath the rubble. He felt like an eternity. And he made his way, he climbed down the mountain of debris, helped him, finally a man helped him climb out of the mountain of debris and helped him break free. And he made his way down the collapsed building on his own, and upon realizing the magnitude of the tragedy, which claimed thousands of lives in a split second, he is positive that he was virtually harmed was a miracle, when he attributes to Our Lady of the Miraculous Medal, to whom he has always been devoted. He says, I was wearing a small chain with a crucifix and a tiny medal of the Miraculous Virgin among the things I lost track of. The chain broke, of course. I hadn't noticed it at the time. But this was what he considers to be a miracle of the Miraculous Medal. Truly, it was truly an amazing thing, given all the tragedy around him. You can read that story at the National Catholic Register, this story of Camar Galindez and his survival from that earthquake, which he calls a miracle. And I posted this story on the Facebook page of the Miracle Hunter. You can connect there to read this story or read any of the other items that come up each and every day of the calendar year. Let's take a look at Catholic Pub Trivia. We do this every week. We ask a trivia question, give out a prize to an emailer who writes in the fastest with the correct answer. Last week, we talked about the new canonization cause for Monsignor Bouch from Minnesota. And so we asked that question related to future saints from Minnesota, who was the last person from Minnesota to be named a servant of God, as Monsignor Bouch is now. And that answer is, of course, Sister Anella Zervas. Now, the Catholic Pub Trivia question for this week is, Rotowise, it was just announced, is moving along the path to sainthood with her positio now being submitted to Rome, entering the Roman phase of that canonization cause. And she is famous for being a stigmatist. And so the question is, what other American stigmatist is also on the path to sainthood? So the question is, Rhoda Wise is a stigmatist on the path to sainthood from the United States. Who is another stigmatist on the path to sainthood from the United States? If you think you know that answer, want to win the prize, the image of the faces of Mary, send me an email to questions@miraclehunter.com, and answers and winners will be posted on the show page on MiracleHunter.com. We need to take a short break, but when we come back, we're going to be looking at the new book, Padre Pio's American Daughter, The Story of Mary Pyle. Stay with us for that.

0: Have you ever heard someone say, "I want a religion that is not so dogmatic"? Well, G.K. Chesterton says a religion that is not dogmatic is not a religion. A religion means something that commits a man to some doctrine about the universe. Anyone who believes anything is dogmatic. In fact, Chesterton says a teacher who's not dogmatic is not teaching anything. 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We want professionals to have specific training, but specific training means embracing very specific ideas. And yet, we want a religion that's not dogmatic? As if standing before God is less important than repairing our car?
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6: Welcome back. You're listening to the Miracle Hunter radio show on EWTN Radio. This is Michael O'Neill. I'm the Miracle Hunter. People who tune into this show know that I'm a big fan and devotee of Padre Pio. He's the greatest miracle-working saint, in my opinion, as the Miracle Hunter. And I think that so many people in Italy and around the world, including the United States, have a great devotion to the great saint. Now, there's a great new book that's out, and it's from Susan de Bartoli about her book, Padre Pio's American Daughter. Welcome to the program today, Susan.
7: Well, thank you. Thank you for inviting me.
6: Well, I'm happy to have you on, and I think that so many people are familiar with the great saint Padre Pio, and so many people, including myself, have a strong devotion to him. And the title of your book is really eye-grabbing, Padre Pio's American Daughter. Who is this person? Who is Padre Pio's American daughter, and what first brought her into the orbit of Padre Pio?
7: Well, his American daughter is Mary Pyle, and she was born in New York City in 1888, lived very close to St. Patrick's Cathedral, from Presbyterian background. And she also was an assistant to Maria Montessori for 10 years before meeting Padre Pio. And Mary, from a very young child, wanted to be Catholic. She had a nanny. They were very wealthy, and she had a nanny who took her to church. And she said in later years, "When I walked in that church, I knew Jesus was there." And she never gave up on it. Her family was against her becoming Catholic. And finally, when she was 28 years old, she becomes a Catholic. While she's employed with Maria Montessori, she becomes a Catholic in Europe. And in 1921, she hears about Padre Pio, that he received the stigmata. She knew nothing about him. And she was curious, and she felt, well, this is not the right time to meet him, because she shouldn't meet him out of curiosity. Mm-hmm. And so in 1923, on October 4th, the feast day of St. Francis, a friend of hers wanted her to go to meet Padre Pio, and that's the day she gets to meet him. And she walks into the sacristy, and she kneels down before him, and he says to her, "Remain here." That's all he said. And she said, "Oh, my goodness, you know, I have obligations." She had a job with Maria Montessori and so on. And so she, you know, she left. He didn't say anything. She left. And she went back to England with Maria Montessori. And about a month goes by, and she can't take it. She's restless. She needs to be near Padre Pio. And so she tells Maria Montessori she wants to go back to Padre Pio, and she wants her to come along. And she goes with her, and she meets Padre Pio for the second time. And when she kneels down, he says to her, "This time you stay." And she looked at Maria Montessori, who shrugged and said, "It's your choice." And so she said, you know, she wanted to stay. And she goes, she's going back to Rome to pick up her belongings to move to San Giovanni. And she was at the bus stop and she couldn't move. She couldn't get on the bus. She was like embedded in the mountain. And she stayed for 45 years, built a house there, and served Padre Pio.
6: Truly, truly amazing. Yeah, what an incredible story. We're talking to the author of this brand new book, Padre Pio's American Daughter. We're talking to Susan DeBartoli about Mary Pyle as Padre Pio's American Daughter. And, of course, people have this great devotion to Padre Pio because of the stories of healings, bilocation, stigmata, spiritual guidance. But how do you feel that your book reveals a more personal side of Padre Pio through his relationship with an American woman?
7: Well, because Mary, as I said, she decides to stay. And she says to him, "What is it you want me to do?" He didn't say what he wanted. And he told her to build a strong house, and she built a house. And she thought, well, that's strange. Why say it that way, you know? Well, what it was it was a plan that our Lord had. Mary was to build this house, and this was to be the house where Padre Pio would have easy access to his family. His mother and his father both lived in that house and died in that house. And Padre Pio was at their side. So the Lord gave him a way to be with his family through this house, through Mary Pyle. And Mary Pyle took care of his mother. Died within a month of becoming ill. But his father lived with Mary Pyle for many, many years before he died. And so this was good for Padre Pio. But this house was a house of hospitality, a house of beatitudes, to say, because people who came to meet Padre Pio would go to, they were told to go to Mary's house, and they would go there and she'd take them to Padre Pio. And the amazing part, and the part that Americans will love more than anything, is the fact that during World War II, the American soldiers went to see Padre Pio. And they went, they were told to go to Mary's house, and that's how they met him. And she told him all the stories. She told them of the miracles. She told him about the gifts of the Holy Spirit, like bilocation, reading hearts, and so on. She told them everything there was to know. And one person in particular, one man who was stationed in Amandola, his name was Ray Ewan. And I talk about him in every book that I write because Ray gave me my love for Padre Pio. I met him when he was, Padre Pio was being beatified. And he told me that he served Mass with Padre Pio seven times during the time he was in the service and he was going to San Giovanni. And on, for the beatification, for the canonization, both times I went with Ray to San Giovanni, and the last time he went was the canonization, and he was given permission by the Capuchins to go into Padre Pio's chapel and to pray privately. I was in there, and his two grandchildren were, and Julie Fitzritter of the Padre Pio Foundation of America. And when he came off the altar, I said, "Ray, what are you thinking?" And he pointed back and he said, "Next time I'll see you in paradise." Mm. But he had such great love. And he even had a miracle. Padre Pio had given him a rosary. And everybody, you know, knew about this rosary in his parish where he lived, Immaculate Conception in Queens, New York. And there was a hospital there. And one of the nuns had asked if she could borrow the rosary to go around the hospital and people might want to touch it or whatever. And one person asked if they could pray on the rosary. They were having a surgery the next day, and they did. And when that person got into the operating room, they didn't do the surgery. She was cured. So you know, there was even a miracle through the rosary that was given to him by Padre Pio.
6: Yeah, truly, truly amazing. We're talking today with Susan DeBartolet about her book, Padre Pio's American Daughter, The Story of Mary Pyle. And when you think modern Catholics check out your book, what are they going to learn from this spiritual father-daughter relationship, especially in an age when many people are searching for authentic spiritual direction and deeper faith?
7: Well, what they can learn more than anything is Mary, you know, Padre Pio, he was shunned even by the church. He was incarcerated by the church. And in many ways, so was Mary. And what she learned from Padre Pio was humility and obedience. And no matter what happened, they came after her when he was incarcerated. And the New York Times, in fact, came, it was 1932 or 33, I don't remember right now, but they interviewed her about it. And as a result of the interview, the people wanted to kill her. They said she was the cause of him being incarcerated, but that certainly wasn't true. But she learned from Padre Pio that humility and obedience is the way to live. We have to live that way. And that's how she lived and how he lived. They were more, I think of them in terms of brother and sister. They were exactly the same age. And, you know, that's how I see them. We say, you know, he thought of her as a daughter, and he did. But she was a very kind and generous. Everything she had, she was disinherited by her mother when she became a Catholic. But whatever money she had, anything she had, and at some point her fortunes were restored to some degree, she gave it all to the Capuchins. She left herself with nothing. And when she died, everything that was left, including her house, went to them. So I think what we can learn from Mary is that it's important to be generous. You have to really, she truly loved her neighbors. And, you know, they would knock at her door, and whether they asked her for money or for a meal, anything they asked of her, she did. And this was something that, of course, she was like that to begin with. But because of Padre Pio, she became so much like him. I think of it in terms of Padre Pio mirrored our Lord because he suffered for him. And Mary mirrored Padre Pio because she learned such goodness from him. She learned how to live. She learned how to live with humility and obedience. And I think that's what they can learn from this book. They can see how Mary did, how she served Padre Pio, served the Lord through Padre Pio.
6: And for people who read your book, Padre Pio's American Daughter, what is one message or challenge that you hope readers might carry with them in their own spiritual lives?
7: I think, I don't know about a challenge. I think what they can, I'll give you a good example of who Mary was, and this is something they can learn. Mary was always pleased just to be in the same room as Padre Pio, and people would, oh, they go running to sit by him and be near him and so on. And Mary would always take the corner of the room. And when

0: as we listen to the Lord. And when we listen to him, we're in his presence. And I think that's what you can take away from this book.
1: Wonderful. Well, we're so grateful to you, Susan DeBartoli, for putting together this book, Padre Pio's American Daughter. It's available from Sophia Institute Press. People can pick that up there or anywhere Catholic books are sold. Thank you so much, Susan DeBartoli, for joining us on today's program.
0: Thank you so much for having me. I enjoyed it.
1: God bless. That was Susan DeBartoli. Check that one out. Padre Pio's American Daughter. It's the story of Mary Pyle. And it's one that many Catholics don't know about. So I'm a big fan of Padre Pio, of course. And this is a great book to check out. We need to take a short break, but when we come back, we're going to be looking at the question of the week. Stay with us for that.

0: What is a patron saint? The classic professions such as soldiers or doctors have patron saints who represent the ideal of soldiering or doctoring. But we've lost the idea of patron saints because so many of the trades and crafts on which the modern world depends do not have an ideal figure. There's no patron saint of plumbers. G.K. Chesterton says there should be. It would be a revolution, for it would inspire each individual plumber to consider that there really was once a perfect being who did actually plumb. Well, Chesterton says, keep before your eyes the supreme adventure of virtue. If you are brave, think of the man who was braver than you. If you are kind, think of the man who was kinder than you. That is what is meant by having a patron saint.
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2: You need to pray. There's two things I want you to do. Keep close to our Lord in the Holy Eucharist. He's really and truly present. Body, blood, soul, and divinity. Stay close to His Mother. With those two loves, you will always have the light to see what is right and what is wrong.
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5: 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This is Michael O'Neill. I'm the Miracle Hunter. Hey, I love getting your questions. People write in from around the world with questions about miracles happening in today's world and those that have happened centuries ago. And I love getting your questions. I have a pretty strange and interesting, maybe a weird email inbox. You get so many interesting and good questions coming from all around the world about miracles that people are thinking about. But I really love answering questions in person when I can. I was just speaking at the National Shrine of Our Lady of Champion in Champion, Wisconsin. Of course, that was the site of the only approved Marian apparitions in the history of the United States. I was there presenting and answering questions at that presentation. So I always like to hear what people are thinking about, and I always leave it open to answer 10, 15, 20 minutes of questions at the end and hear what's going on in people's minds related to miracles. But I also get emails with questions. And for people who want to have me speak at their parish, you can send me an email to go to miraclehunter.com and click on the contact tab. You can get a hold of me that way. And maybe I'll be speaking at a parish in your area sometime soon. And the question I got over email was a really good one this past week. One of the all-time best that I've gotten.

think. The question was, are visions of saints considered apparitions? I was under the impression an apparition must be experienced by the senses of the visionary and the person appears in their body. But then I'm also seeing in books that saints can appear in corporeal, visionary, and or mystical apparitions. Are each of these instances considered an apparition? And would you explain apparitions of Mary and Jesus in the risen bodies as corporeal apparitions or just apparitions? While the saints appearing or God appearing in the burning bush would be mystical or visionary apparitions. Also, when St. Joseph appeared at Nauk, would that be an apparition? He wouldn't have been in his body because it has not been risen yet. So I am confused. Well, thank you so much for that question. It's a good one. It's a hard question, actually. And the simple answer is, of course, yes. Visions of saints can, of course, be called apparitions, or it's a fancy word for appearances, I guess. But the word apparition is being used as an analogy rather than identically in every case. So the Church itself doesn't even have a universal binding technical definition of apparition. So theologians have long distinguished different types of extraordinary experiences. I suppose I would explain it this way. An apparition is an extraordinary manifestation which a person from the supernatural order becomes perceptible to a human being, and the manifestation may occur through external senses, through an interior vision, or some other miraculous means. And the important part is that the experience is initiated by God, not by the imagination of the visionary. And there's probably three categories, you might say. Corporeal, meaning bodily, or objective apparitions. The figure appears externally and in principle could be seen by multiple people. The apparition occupies space and appears as though physically present, even though it may not consist of an ordinary human matter. Fatima, Lourdes, Guadalupe generally fit in this category. Then there are sort of imagination or a vision, having visions, and this person is perceived interiorly through the imagination, though the experience is caused by God rather than just imagination. St. Faustina, St. John Bosco had visions this way. And then there are other visions as well, with the intellect without sensory images. So no image is seen at all, sort of a intellectual or mystical vision. So maybe three different types. Now, the question is whether a saint appears, is it exterior or interior? Because Catholic theology holds that a saint is truly acting by God's permission, and the difference lies in whether the saint is present, but not how the human recipient receives it. So if we talk about Mary's appearances, of course, we can talk about her glorified body appearing at Lourdes or Fatima. Then, of course, we have visions of Christ, where Christ appears in his body. But Mary and Jesus are different. When you talk about other saints, like St. Joseph, he doesn't have this, his body hasn't been assumed into heaven. And so this is a point of confusion. So if we talk about St. Joseph at Nauk, which is a very extraordinary case where we have St. Joseph appearing, and we have St. John appearing, and we have Mary appearing, who does have her assumed body. So what was going on there when we have sort of a mix of a true bodily experience, or is that a, or is was Mary there in body? Was Joseph there just as a vision? What exactly are we dealing with there? And of course, it's completely unknown what is going on. This is for God's mind alone. But different theologians have referred to Nauk specifically as sort of an icon or a tableau, something that isn't exactly the same as other Marian apparitions, where it's a corporeal apparition of Mary. This is something else, some sort of a vision. And the figures at Nauk did not move. They could not be touched. They is completely different than any of the other types of Marian apparitions that have happened in history. Anyway, thank you so much for your question. It's a good one. It's a hard one. And it definitely requires some thought to figure out what is going on in these various cases. But I think you're on the right path when you're differentiating between corporeal apparitions of Mary and Jesus and visions of the saints. So thanks so much for your question. And if you have a question for the Miracle Hunter, you can send me an email to questions@miraclehunter.com, and maybe we'll be answering your question on the air next week. Let's take a look at the 365 Days with Mary project. We do this every week where we look at the Marian devotion of the days. It lines up exactly to the day's date. You all know Fatima May 13th, or Lourdes February 11th, or Guadalupe December 12th. But believe it or not, there's a different other Marian devotion from each day of the calendar year from somewhere
around the world. And for today's date, we've got Our Lady of Good Deliverance from Neuilly-sur-Seine in France in the 14th century. And since the 1000s, the Church of Saint-Étienne de Grès in the old Latin Quarter of Paris had a confraternity and chapel to Our Lady of Good Deliverance, where pilgrims sought her help. In 1790, the anti-Catholic government closed the Church of Saint-Étienne de Grès, and the Countess Madame de Carignan-Saint-Marie brought a statue and took it to Paris. In the following year, Saint-Étienne's was destroyed. In 1793, the Countess went to prison, where she met the Sisters of St. Thomas of Villanova, who installed the statue in their chapel, now moved to the suburb of Neuilly-sur-Seine, and the Feast of Our Lady of Good Deliverance is July 18th, commemorating the Vatican officially approving this devotion. And that is Our Lady of Good Deliverance. Check that one out at 365dayswithmary.com. Pick up the book, download the app, or go to the Facebook page and join any of the 10,000 other followers who get a different Marian devotion each and every day of the calendar year. Let's take a look at the miracle of the day. This is a famous one today, July 18th. On the evening of July 18th, 1830, heaven touched earth in an extraordinary event in a chapel in Paris. And St. Catherine Laboure, you know her as a young novice of the Daughters of Charity, was awakened by a mysterious child who called her to the chapel in Rue de Bac. And there she encountered the Blessed Virgin Mary seated in a chair near the sanctuary. And Catherine knelt beside her as a daughter beside her mother. And for nearly 2 hours, the two conversed, and Mary spoke of difficult years that laid ahead for France and the Church, but encouraged Catherine to pray with confidence, assuring her that those who sought God's help would receive abundant graces. And the remarkable encounter marked the beginning of a series of apparitions that would change forever Catholic devotion. And during a later apparition on November 27, 1830, Catherine saw the Virgin Mary standing on a globe with rays of light coming from jeweled rings on her fingers, and Mary instructed that a medal be struck according to the vision, bearing the words, "O Mary, conceived without sin, pray for us who have recourse to thee." And once the medal was distributed, reports of extraordinary conversions, physical healings, other remarkable favors multiplied so rapidly that the faithful soon began calling it the Miraculous Medal. And that name has stuck ever since. And the Chapel of the Miraculous Medal remains one of the most beloved Marian pilgrimage sites in the world. And pilgrims from every continent come to pray where the apparitions occurred, to venerate the incorrupt body of St. Catherine Laboure, and to entrust their intentions to the Blessed Mother. Nearly two centuries after that quiet July night, the message of Rue de Bac continues to resonate. Mary leads souls to her Son, and through faith, prayer, and trust in God's providence, extraordinary graces are still poured out upon those who seek them. And that is the miracle of the day for today, the Miraculous Medal, happening on the evening of July 18th in 1830. We need to take a short break, but when we come back, we're going to be talking with Ryan Schweitzer about this brand new news about Rhoda Wise and her canonization cause moving to the next steps. Check that one out, Rhoda Wise, new news coming out. We'll stay with us for that.

0: We're speaking today with Michael O'Neill. He's well known to everybody as the Miracle Hunter. So, Michael, when did you become interested in the miraculous, and how did all that happen?
1: Well, I think I probably have to trace this, like many good things in life, back to my mother. I think in our family, anyway, we had a little miracle story of our own where my mother's mother fell away from the Catholic faith. Well, my mother was a young girl, and my mother prayed fervently to Our Lady of Guadalupe for her intercession to bring her mother back to the faith. And people who know me with my O apostrophe and my last name, they know I'm an Irish guy, don't have a drop of Mexican blood in my body. But for whatever reason, my mother in 1950s white America had this devotion to Our Lady of Guadalupe. She prayed to God and through the intercession of Our Lady of Guadalupe and made the promise, the deal, you might say, with God, where she said, if you bring my mother back to the faith, someday when I grow up, I'm going to become a school teacher, and every year I'm going to teach on December 12th the story of Our Lady of Guadalupe to every student I ever teach. And she went on to teach for 30 years in the Catholic school system. And then she said, if I have any children when they grow up, I'm going to teach them through their life the story of Our Lady of Guadalupe as well. So I wouldn't be telling this story unless I considered it to be the second greatest story ever told. So this was sort of the backstory. And so even today, on December 12th, like I said, my mother had taught in schools for 30 years and told every student about Our Lady of Guadalupe, Juan Diego, the miraculous Tilma. But growing up, I heard that story every year as well. And every December 12th, I get a call from my mom where she asks to talk about Our Lady of Guadalupe, to continue her promise. And in a small way, or maybe a big way, I've taken on my mom's devotion to Our Lady of Guadalupe and the interest and love of miracles, and I've tried to spread that to the world.
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3: Welcome back. 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This is Michael O'Neill. I'm the Miracle Hunter. One of the fascinating places that I've traveled to, and I've traveled to a lot of places all over the United States and all over the world, but there's a great place of miracles right here in the United States in Canton, Ohio. It's the Rhoda Wise House and Grotto. And you may know the story of Rhoda Wise, the American mystic, as we call her in the program that we did for EWTN, and also an episode of They Might Be Saints. A truly amazing story, especially with the connections to EWTN. And so many people are excited to see her cause moving along. And there was news that just came out about the next step of development in that canonization cause. And we might soon see a new American saint. And we're excited to be joined on the program by Ryan Schweitzer. He is the assistant director of the Rhoda Wise House and Grotto. Welcome to the program today, Ryan.
4: Hello, Michael. It's great to be with you today.
3: Yeah, thanks for joining us to talk about this news. I think this is exciting news. Canonization causes take a very long time, perhaps not the centuries and centuries that it took years ago, but now there's still so much work that has to go in when we talk about the diocesan phase and all the interviews that are done and the assembling of the positio and getting that to Rome. Tell us a little bit, what has been going on in the Rhoda Wise cause over the years, and now at what is the point that we're at currently?
4: Thank you. So if we take a look at about a decade ago, that's whenever the local diocese here had really moved forward with Rhoda's cause, and 2016. And then we fast forward a few years to 2018. In 2018, there were two official boxes, and they literally were wooden boxes that were sealed by that Roman seal and sent to Rome. Right. And inside of those boxes, there was witness testimony related to Rhoda. It was her own witness testimony of the events that occurred within her life, including, you know, her healings and the appearances of Our Lord and Saint Therese to her. But when those were sent to Rome, that was where we know on the local level everything that the diocese could do here had been completed, and the phase for Rhoda's canonization process entered what's called the Roman phase. So now everything is in Rome. At that point, what we were so excited to hear about recently was what is called the positio had been completed and then submitted to the dicastery for the causes of saints. Now, people may not be aware what exactly the positio means or what it is, But positio means a position, and it really intends to present the life, the virtue, and the reputation of Rhoda's holiness. So when we received news recently that the positio had been submitted to the dicastery, our postulator, Dr. Valentina Calergioni, shared this exciting news with us. And what happens now is several copies of this positio is published. You know, it's not published for a public audience, but it's published for historians. And then eventually there will be, prayerfully, a next stage where theologians in the dicastery will read the positio. And really what they're taking a look at is prayerfully reviewing this positio, prayerfully reviewing Rhoda's life, and hopefully discovering that Rhoda did live a life of heroic virtue. And you can imagine as well that once the historians have reviewed this material, they'll take a vote, and if they agree that Rhoda did live that life of holiness, then it would go to theologians, and eventually, at some point, the stage towards prayerfully naming Rhoda Venerable would be a recommendation made to the Pope.
1: Wonderful. What a long process it is. Absolutely amazing. And congratulations to the cause for getting to this point, getting that positio submitted. Just to give people some context, how many years does it take from start to finish to write a positio, and what goes into it? What interviews and research and translating to Italian, perhaps? What are the various things that go into getting this very, very important document, a big document, off to Rome?
4: Yeah, and Michael, I'll be very humble in stating I don't know all the steps or how long it takes, but of course this would vary based on who the individual is moving forward. So like in Rhoda's particular case, her process might, you know, of course we look at how long it had taken with the investigation just to compile all the information that was sent to Rome. But from that time of 2018 up until just recently, that was a good period of about 8 years. Now, if I think of, you know, not too long ago, me, like many other folks, have traveled to San Giovanni Rotondo, and I was thrilled when I saw in the museum there the positio related to Padre Pio, and it was an enormous number of volumes, and, you know, that relates to maybe what the individual wrote and things of that sort. So Rhoda does not have a lot that she's written, you know, beyond some poetry and her diaries, but that also, I think, weighs into how long it takes to compile a positio with how much the individual may have written.
1: Absolutely. We're talking today with Ryan Schweitzer, the Assistant Director of the Rhoda Wise House and Grotto. And for many EWTN listeners know the name Rhoda Wise. She's very important because of that connection to Mother Angelica, of course. Tell the listeners a little bit. Who is Rita Rizzo, and what is her connection in the Rhoda Wise story?
4: Oh, absolutely. Thank you. So just very briefly, Rhoda was first greeted by our Lord in May of 1939. And a month later, our Lord reappeared to Rhoda, and this time he was accompanied by St. Therese. Well, Rhoda received a healing then. And because of that healing, many people here, especially in Canton, heard the news, and they wanted to visit the home because it was a very clear evidence that Rhoda had been physically healed. Mm-hmm. Now, if we fast forward a few more years to 1943, this is the first interaction that Rita Rizzo had with Rhoda. And at that time, Rita Rizzo was just 19 years old, and we know, of course, that Rita Rizzo eventually grew up and entered the religious life and became Mother Angelica. One of the things I find very fascinating about Mother Angelica is we at the home had recently watched, maybe a month ago, the fifth-year anniversary of EWTN. So this is back in 1986. And Mother Angelica at that time had begun that particular anniversary program with a video here in Canton. And, you know, it was an overview of this little home in Canton and, the life that she received. Of course, we all know that Rita Rizzo had a lot of suffering, you know, family suffering, but physically, too. And she suffered from a debilitating stomach ailment And it was so debilitating. Young Rita was doubled over many times. She had difficulty eating a lot of foods, and essentially she was almost starving to death because she could primarily drink tea and eat crackers. Well, her mother happened to speak with an individual who knew Rhoda and told Rita's mother, May, to come visit Rhoda's home, because again, on a weekly basis, there might have been 300 to 500 people coming to Rhoda's home. Well, what did May do? She went home and she shared with Rita that they really needed to go visit Rhoda that night. And they came that same evening, and Rhoda shared a novena prayer to St. Therese with Rita. And Rita had mentioned, that she might have just been here for 30 minutes. And they prayed that first day of the nine-day novena together. Excuse me. And then Rhoda had encouraged Rita to continue praying that novena. Well, on that very ninth day, Rita got up and she realized, something's different with my stomach. I don't feel the pain that I used to feel. And she was cured of that debilitating stomach ailment. You know, Michael, one of the things that I like to ask people, I don't ask everybody this, but sometimes I feel compelled to when they're coming and you know, praying for miracles. I like to ask them, what would you do if you received a miracle? And Rita's life was absolutely changed because of the miracle that she received here by God through Rhoda. And Rita really utilized that time that not only did she spend those 30 minutes with Rhoda, but she continued to come back to the home here. And her and Rhoda became very good friends. And Rita, I like to say, was really one of our very first volunteers. She would mail out Sacred Heart badges. She would mail out prayer cards to people. And this is really exciting me, too. There's a lot of exciting things about their relationship. But when Rita was here, it was 1943, Rhoda suffered from the visible stigmata every first Friday between noon and 3, and she did that for 2.5 years, and that was between 1942 and 1945. So when Rhoda was suffering that stigmata, and when Rita continued to come here, she witnessed that. And seeing this life that Rhoda was living and seeing this purgative suffering that Rhoda was offering up for priests, this really helped Rita to want to enter the religious life. And lastly, I'll say that Rhoda was very instrumental in helping Rita find a religious order. You know, Rita entered the Poor Clares eventually in Cleveland. Rhoda was physically present then. And then in town, there's Santa Clara Monastery here in Canton, Ohio, where Sister Rita spent about 17 years. But when she took her final vows at Santa Clara, Rhoda was present then too. And I love that, because one of the greatest things about having a spiritual relationship with somebody is it helps both individuals on their pathway towards heaven. And that's very evident with the life of these two spiritual women.
5: Absolutely. Those are great details, I'm sure. EWTN listeners will be excited to hear about. It wasn't just a momentary a prayer there. It was a lifetime of connection between those two future saints, we might say. So absolutely amazing. And for people who know of Rhoda Wise as this mystic, perhaps somebody bearing the wounds of Christ or seeing visions or any of the other healing miracles that are associated with her, and those get the headlines, of course, but when it comes to the Positio sent to Rome, those things don't necessarily get highlighted in the same way as virtues do. And a person gets canonized for virtues, not for having the stigmata or being able to heal. Those aren't the reasons that a person is recognized as a saint in Rome. In the Positio, what were the virtues of Rhoda that were highlighted? And that might be a point of inspiration for those people trying to emulate the life of Rhoda Wise.
4: I would say, one of them, and I have not had the opportunity to read the Positio, and quite frankly, I don't know if I ever will, because, again, this is made available to the Dicastery. But knowing what we sent to Rome, one of the things that I really attribute to Rhoda's sanctity is her persistence. And one of the greatest things there, Michael, was Rhoda was converted to Catholicism through the Rosary. Rhoda made that a very central part of her apostolate here. she just always would share with people, pray the rosary. She would share that special message of the rosary. So I think one of the things, Michael, is persistence.
5: Wonderful. Well, thank you, Brian Schweitzer, Assistant Director of the RotorWise Home, for joining us on today's program.
4: Thank you for having us, Michael. God bless you.
5: God bless. That was Ryan Weitzer, the Assistant Director of the RotorWise House and Grotto. Exciting news about that Positio being finally delivered there to Rome. Big news for the RotorWise cause. And for people who want to find out more information and to watch one of my programs on RotorWise, you can go to theymightbesaints.com and watch the RotorWise episode. And we also did a program called American Mystic, an hour-long program on the incredible life of RotorWise. So check those two out if you want to learn even more. And that's all the time we have for today's show. If you missed any of this episode or want to catch up on past episodes, you can go to EWTN.com/radio, check out the audio archives, or download the free EWTN app. I'd like to thank our guest today, Susan DeBartoli, for her new book, Padre Pio's American Daughter, available now from Sophia Institute Press, and also Ryan Schweitzer for joining us as the Assistant Director of the RotorWise House and Grotto. Check out my other series, Explore with the Miracle Hunter, my episode on Lay Low Airs. I investigate the supernatural experiences of Benedicta Rincarelle. In 1664, the Virgin Mary gave her messages about prayer for the conversion of sinners and visited her throughout the rest of her life. Check that one out this Saturday at 5:30 p.m. Central Time. And I'd like to thank you for joining me today on Miracle Hunter, where from claims of healings and visions to the world's most inexplicable events, whether you're a believer or a skeptic, the truth is always worth the hunt. Talk to you next week.

0: July is dedicated as the month of devotion to the precious blood of Jesus. 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
2: This is your KLOJ weather forecast for Manhattan, Kansas. Today, slight chance of showers and thunderstorms, mostly sunny, high 93 degrees, light wind becoming southwest 5 to 10 miles per hour. Tonight, mostly clear, low 73 degrees, south wind 5 to 10 miles per hour. Saturday, sunny, high 94 degrees, southwest wind 5 miles per hour becoming calm.
3: The current temperature, 76 degrees.
4: Hello and welcome to Catholic Bite 60 Seconds. This is Father Rob Adams of the Diocese of Lexington, and today I'm going to talk about one of the most famous saints of the Catholic Church. That's right, I'm talking about Francis of Assisi. But I think there's a stereotype that Francis is kind of a nature hippie monk. He goes around preaching respect for creation, peace, love of animals, and even interreligious dialogue. And it's true that he did those things, but I want to know why. You see, in the Bible, it says that sin drives man apart from God and from nature. That's because when we're separated from the Creator, we're also separated from creation. Francis decided to become like God, to become the friend of God, and by becoming the friend of God, he also became connected to nature. By loving the Creator, he also came to love creation. This has been 60 Seconds on Francis of Assisi. Thanks for joining. Be sure to tune in next time.
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0: 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Father Larry is a captivating teacher, preacher, retreat master, and author. 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Today's program is from the CD set, Living in the Holy Spirit.
8: This morning I was going to go on one way and the Lord took me another for my talk, so we're going to do what I was originally going to talk about this morning. And we're going to continue now into your Bibles in 1 Corinthians chapter 12, verse 4. This morning we spent time on verse 3 and that was the whole talk, so where we were supposed to start and keep going, but we never got there, which happens with me every once in a while. So tonight we'll see if we can get through this. We start with chapter 12, verse 4 of 1 Corinthians. There are many gifts, but the same Spirit. There are different ministries, but the same Lord. There are different works, but the same God who accomplishes all in everyone. To each person, the manifestation of the Spirit is given, for underline this if you got a pen, for the common good. To one the Spirit gives wisdom and discourse, to another the power to express knowledge. Through the Holy Spirit one receives faith. By the same Spirit another is given the gift of healing, and still another miraculous powers. Prophecy is given to one, and to another the power to distinguish one spirit from another. One receives the gift of tongues, another that of interpretation of tongues. But it is one and the same Spirit who produces all these gifts, distributing them to each as He wills. The Word of the Lord. So tonight, as we focus, we're talking about the gifts that God gives us. Now, later on, we'll talk about the seven gifts of the Holy Spirit, and then we'll talk later about the fruits. But tonight, I want to focus on what they call the charismatic gifts. Now, being from St. Joseph Church, Bread of Life Community, you would sit there and think, oh, Father's going to talk about those type of charismatic gifts, huh? Because some people call the charismatic the charispastics, can you imagine? Or charismaniacs, huh? And they despise and they hurt the Holy Spirit when they do that. Because, well, that's not my prayer style. Really? I'll never forget years ago when I was next door at the seminary, huh? And I would go over there, and his name's Father Paul Siebert now, but, you know, I've always done a holy hour since I was in seminary. And so one day, Paul Siebert came to me and says, hey, Larry, they're going to make a Life in the Spirit seminar down at St. Luke's. Would you like to go? And I says, oh, no, Paul, that's not my prayer style. And, you know, very, dismissed that real easy. And so I walked away, and he looked at me, and he says, oh, I thought you were going to get ordained for the whole people of God, not just your prayer style. Oh, do I hate that kind of stuff, huh? I said, okay, I'll go to your Life in the Spirit seminar. And I went down there, and it was nice. A lot of lay people were doing all kinds of different things. And I said, oh, this is nice, except for the last night or in the middle of it, they asked for they're going to do the outpouring of the gift of the Holy Spirit, huh? And so, and they're doing that, and Father Kochek, God rest him. You know, remember Father Kochek? And Father Kochek's up there, and he's praying over all these people. And as he's praying over all these people, you know, he's saying, now pray for the gift of tongues, pray for the gift of tongues. And he's taking their mouth, and he's going like this, and playing with their mouths. Well, that turned me off so bad. It was unbelievable, you know. I said, enough of this stuff. And I left, huh? And I waited till they're all done, and, you know, they're all done. And that's nice. Thank you very much. Now shut up, huh? And so as we go on, and we're doing this, everybody's done, and so I come back in. And Father Kochek looked at me, and I was a seminarian, of course, and he goes, hey, Larry, we didn't pray for you, did we? I go, oh, no, you didn't. That's okay. Thank you very much. And he says, don't you want to receive everything God wants to give you? Yes, I want to receive everything God wants to give me. Well, won't you let us pray with you? Oh, thank you very much. Okay. So now, since I was the only one left in those days, there was a big time, must be 150 people there. They sat there and they put me in the center of St. Luke's, and there was hands upon hands upon hands upon hands, and all these people praying over me for the outpouring of the Spirit. And boy, did the Spirit come. Huh? It was an unbelievable time for me. I didn't do anything weird, don't worry. But I got such a love of the Holy Scripture from that time of being prayed over. Do you want to receive everything God wants to give you? Huh? And that's the thing. Some people, oh no, I don't want that one anyway. Here, God says every gift he's given us, and we're going to deal with these gifts, he gives us for the upbuilding of the body, for the common good. And they're to help us in the spiritual life. That's the point. Not only to help us, but to build up the body. Again, growing up, you know, and I would go around and I'm at Father Pete's place, you know, years ago, and he'd have, I remember down in Union City, and Father Peterson had Father Luby in. Remember Father Luby? He was a little old man, priest, and he'd pray over people and it'd all fall over. You know, it's kind of like Benny Hinn on TV, you know? He'd go, you ready? We're ready! Here he comes! And he goes, swoosh! And he goes around, everybody goes, boom, boom, boom, boom, boom, boom, boom, boom, boom. Huh? Could you imagine? We could pray the night over the sisters. Boom, boom, boom, boom. No, no, no. Anyway, so... That'd be interesting. But anyway, so, and everybody goes boom, boom, boom, boom. And so I'm sitting there with, here at that time, and, you know, remember the communion rails? I mean, there's a communion rail, well, there was at that time, over still in Union City. And I'm kneeling there, and Father Luby's coming, and I'm sitting there, nervous wreck, and I'm kneeling there, and Father Luby's coming, and everybody's falling over while they're kneeling. And I'm thinking, oh my gosh, oh my gosh, oh my gosh, oh my gosh. And so anyway, the guy next to me prays over and falls over. And now Father Luby comes and prays over me. And as he starts praying over me, I found out why everybody fell. He was pushing them. And so when Father Luby started to push me, guess what I did? I pushed back. Poor Father Luby almost went boom. You know, boom. I thought, you know what? If the Holy Spirit's real, he doesn't need your help. Huh? And so sometimes when I go to the charismatic prayer groups throughout the years, and everybody's always saying, hey, Father, can we pray over you? Sure. And Father, you're not having a surrendering spirit. You got to surrender. And they keep wanting to pray over me so I'll fall over, right? You know, because don't you want to receive everything? Oh, and I forget how a couple years ago, Our Lady of Peace, and they're praying over me. And they're saying, Father, you're not surrendering. I'm surrendering. I'm surrendering. And again, finally, she pushed me. And so I start falling down. They all start clapping. Father went out. Father went out. And I'm thinking, oh, you know, so, they did all this stuff, you know, in St. Teresa's time. Teresa Avila. And she said, like this being slain in the spirit stuff, and I believe I'll talk about this a little more, but she says, what happens is when people are prayed over, and they're not in tune with the Holy Spirit, when the Holy Spirit comes upon them, it shocks them, and they pass out. That's why if you'd pray over John Paul II, or you'd pray over Mother Teresa of Calcutta, they wouldn't fall over. Why? Because they're so in tune with the Holy Spirit. So you don't have to go looking for the weird things. Oh, I fell over. Oh, my. Some people, I've been doing the charismatic stuff now for 20 years. Some people always fall over. They don't think they got the Holy Spirit unless they fell over, huh? But the Spirit of God is real, whether you fall over or whether you don't. That's not the point. But to make that real, when I was in seminary, the place that threw me at Christ the King, those Franciscans. But anyway, while I'm up there, I used to go up to Our Lady of Victory Basilica. And it's the most beautiful church in the world. You ever been up there? Have you ever snuck up to go up there late? Oh, it's beautiful. You got to sneak away. We'll put you in a car. Never know. Anyway, so it's one of the most beautiful places in the world. It really is. Our Lady of Victory. It's very Baroque. Big. And I have great devotion to Our Lady of Victory because Lawrence means Laurel Victor, you know, so Our Lady of Victory. Anyway, so you go up there and it's a beautiful place. So one day we should go to the charismatic healing masses, right? Me and another seminarian. And so we go up there, and I says, now listen, Sal. His name was Salvatore, my classmate. And I says, we got to leave right after he says the mass has ended, go in peace, because we never leave early. But we have right after he does that, if not, they're going to grab us to catch people. You know, and sometimes it's hard to catch people, because some people are bigger than others, you know, and you got to get them. Anyway, so I says, hurry up, we got to leave fast. So the song starts, the mass is ended, go in peace. The two of us bolt to get out that door. And as we're running out the door, the ushers come running after us. Hey, guys, hey, guys. Yes. Are you guys seminarians? Yes. Would you catch for us? Yes. So Sal's on one side, I'm on the other, and, you know, people are falling down, boom, boom, we're catching them, and you're walking over bodies. It's quite an interesting thing, right? And so my side gets done, so I go over to the other side to help Sal so we can go home. It's now, you know, these things used to last for hours and hours and hours, huh? And so it's like 11:30 at night. I'm tired. I said, okay, I'll go help Sal. And there's this old lay person. He had to be 90, praying over all these people. And all the people are falling over. Oh, nice, nice. We'll catch the last one. And so I said, come on, Sal, let's get out of here. And we turned around to leave. And as we turned around to leave, this old man looked at me and he said, son, son, looking to me. I don't know why I didn't pick on Sal. I was with him all night. Son, son, yes, would you like me to pray over you? And this is how arrogant I am. I looked at him and I said, oh, no, thank you. I've been prayed over by the best of them, huh? I had Father Luby, I had Father Zimmerman, I had all these priests. I'm thinking, you're a layperson, what are you going to do? I was still a layperson then, but I thought the only way the Holy Spirit would come, you know, is through a priest. Come on. And so I start walking out, and again, he looked at me as I walked out, getting ready to walk out the door, and he says, oh, I thought you wanted to receive everything God wants to give you. Oh, that line, oh, oh. And I looked at him, I said, okay, Sally wants to pray over me. Let him pray over me. And so I turn around, and honest to goodness, I'm standing before the God of the universe in the Blessed Sacrament here. I would not lie. As I'm sitting there and I'm getting around, turning around, I said, Sal, let him pray over me. And I turn around because I have to get into a holy mood, right? You know, the Holy Spirit ain't going to come unless you get in a holy mood. So I'm trying to get prepared, you know. I didn't have a chance. I was going to go to close my eyes to get in my holy mood. And honest to goodness, this old man came as I turned to him to get in my holy mood. All he did was touch me on the forehead and bang, I went right out. Do do do do do do do do do do do do. And I'm laying there on the floor for like 5 minutes and very peaceful. And it just shows that I wasn't in tune with the Holy Spirit. But anyway, and as I open my eyes, there is Sal, my friend, laughing over me. Hysterically laughing. And so I'm getting up and I thought, oh, this is kind of interesting. And as I get up and there's this old man talking to someone, I said, sir, sir. And I was all excited. I went up to shake his hand. And I have my hand out like this to shake the guy's hand. I said, sir, sir, I want to thank you. And I go, and instead of going to shake my hand, as I'm walking towards him, the guy turns around. Instead of shaking my hand, as I walk towards him, touches my head again, and bang, I went out again. Right walking there. And I'm out there again, and I sit there, and I open my eyes after 5 minutes, and again, Sal's laughing over me. And I said, what are you laughing for? And he says, because the woman next to me just sat there and says, you know why the Lord did that to him, don't you? He just wants to remind him who's Lord. Yeah. So I get up again after the second time, and this old man starts walking by close to me, and I said, you stay away from me. But again, it showed me, though, and that's what the Lord had to do. He had to show me that he is real. That the God of the universe, the third person of the Holy Trinity, is so real. And he wants to give us himself. And we have to be willing to receive everything that God wants to give us. So that's the question tonight. Are you willing to receive everything God wants to give you? Because after he sits here and he talks about everything's for the upbuilding of the body, everything's for the upbuilding of the body and for the common good, it goes on to chapter 14. And listen what this says. Seek eagerly after love, right? Because he just did the beautiful verse of chapter 13. But set your hearts on the spiritual gifts. So this is God speaking to you and me tonight. He says, set your heart in love, seek after love, but set your hearts on the spiritual gifts. This is Almighty God. And this is what he's saying to you and me. Set your hearts on the spiritual gifts. Above all, the gift of prophecy. That's what the Word of God says. A man who speaks in a tongue is talking not to men but to God. No one understands him, as you know, if anybody speaks in tongues, because he utters mysteries in the spirit. As an aside, who in our time spoke in tongues more than any other person, do you know? John Paul the Great. Every day, if you ever went there, and I was never there, but I know a lot of people have been, he would spend 2 hours every morning, even in his 80s, on his knees in front of the Blessed Sacrament. On his knees, in his 80s, for 2 hours every morning. And we all make excuses, oh, my knees hurt. Think about the Holy Father. And while he was there, he would groan. And that's what the gift of tongues was, according to the scriptures. We do not know how to pray, as we talked about the very first talk I talked. So the Holy Spirit prays inside of us in groans. So here's John Paul, and he was one of those ones who did that, allowed the Spirit to speak through him as he prayed for the church. Now, he utters the mysteries of the Spirit, verse 3 of chapter 14. The prophet, on the other hand, speaks to men for their upbuilding, their encouragement, their consolation. He who speaks in tongues builds up himself, but he who prophesies builds up the church. I should like it if all of you spoke in tongues, but I much prefer that you prophesy. For the prophet is greater than the one who speaks in tongues, unless the speaker can also interpret for the upbuilding of the church. So, the thing I want to focus on tonight is that which is ours by baptism. When you and I got baptized, the Holy Spirit came upon us. And then we are anointed with the oil of chrism. You know, chrism is the holiest of oils. It's made by the bishop during Holy Week. It's new every year. And what the bishop does to create this chrism is he breathes on the oil. The only oil he breathes on. Because again, it's the sick gift of the Holy Spirit. When the bishop, and I know some people don't care for our bishop, but he is the apostle of God in our midst. So you must always respect him and love him and pray for him, even if you don't agree with him. As an aside, huh? I was with the bishop at Emmaus, and he came to me and he said, "Oh, Larry, I was reading your mind tonight at the homily." I go, "Yes, bishop, you were." And I says, "Bishop, I trust you with all my heart, but I don't always agree with you." I know, but he knows. I respect him with my life. I would die for our bishop, and I will die defending him. So please don't ever, ever, ever talk against the bishop. He is Christ's presence in our midst. And if you die with disrespect to the bishop, Christ will say, "Why did you disrespect me?" "I didn't. I disrespected the bishop. I didn't like what he said." "Well, nobody asked you." So you respect the bishop and you pray for him. Right, mother? Absolutely. You listen to mother. She'll tell you. She is this great man of God. Anyway, let's go on. So he creates this gift of chrism. And after he gives us this chrism, we go, and right after a person is baptized, we take this oil, this blessed oil, that means the word Messiah, the anointed one. And we take it and we place it on the baby's head. And we say, "We anoint you to be a priest, a prophet, and a king." As a priest, you know you're all priests. You know that. We believe that in the Catholic Church. That everybody, there's the priesthood of all believers. And you're ordained, you're consecrated a priest when you're baptized. Huh? And so, but your priesthood's different than an ordained priesthood. You know, when I say the Lord be with you, you say, and also with you. That's the way you exercise your priesthood. Huh? And so, but we're all called, and what a priest does is offers up our life to God. So what you're called to do is your part of priesthood is take your one life and offer it as a sacrifice every day to God. That's what you and I are called to do, everybody, by virtue of the common priesthood. We offer up our life to God. And we do that every time we come to the Eucharist and we unite ourselves with Christ and we unite ourselves to the Father in the one sacrifice, the Eucharist, okay? The second thing that happens is you are consecrated a king or a queen, which means that you are always in charge of your own life. You're always in charge of your own will. And we pray, of course, that you'll surrender your will to the will of God and you allow him to be in charge of every part of your life. But the third thing you're anointed is a prophet. And I always sit there and say, "Oh, I pray you use this gift of prophecy." Because a prophet, ladies and gentlemen, is not one of those people that predict the future. That's the rare prophet. Every one of us are called to be prophets. What is a prophet? A prophet is one who hears the word of God and then speaks it to the community. And before we can do that, we got to go back to make sure we're listening to the word of God. Because the community that the Holy Spirit will speak to first for you is who? The community of your family. Huh? But if not, you're going to speak your word to your family. And your word's not going to build up anybody. Let me give you a hint. Neither will mine. We're going around with my foundation, the Reason for Our Hope Foundation. And one of the things we're talking is in the next years ahead, we're going to give 4 or 5 conferences a year to priests and deacons around the world on how to preach. And when we talk about how to preach, my job will be teaching these guys how to preach anointedly. To preach anointedly means that you let the Spirit of God speak through you. Because the only thing that will change people's lives is the Spirit of God. Father Larry Richard's words won't change anybody, will they? They're kind of abrasive, aren't they? But if it's God's word inside of that, then lives will be changed forever. It's anointed preaching. So what has to happen is you and I need to make sure that we're listening enough to God that we speak then God's word to the community and not our own word to the community. We build up the body. We build up our brothers and sisters. We build up our family. Why is we a prophet? It says it again. Let's look at those words again. The prophet, on the other hand, speaks to men for their upbuilding. Isn't that amazing? So what prophecy does is it builds up others. It does not tear them down. Nowhere does it say it tears them down. There's some people today that claim to be prophets, and the only thing they do is tear people down. Well, someone got to speak it like that. It builds them up. And so even if we're challenging somebody, do we do it because we love them and want to build them up to make them great saints? Huh? So we become prophets for the upbuilding, for encouragement, and for their consolation. That's what a prophet does. So when we're praying and the Lord says, listen, I want you to encourage, I want you to console, and I want you to upbuild. First your family, and then the community. I want you to encourage, I want you to upbuild, and I want you to console. First the family, and then the community. This is God's call for us. Will you be a prophet? Or are you one of those ones, people sit there and say, oh, Father, you know, Catholicism's private. It is not. It's personal. It sure isn't private. As we'll talk about the last time I'll be with you people up here for this thing, Jesus said, go and convert the world. Go and make disciples of all nations. That doesn't sound private to me. It sounds like a big thing. God wants you to change the world, huh? Every gift that God has given you and me was not to be wasted on ourselves. Look at the gift of priesthood. You know, I wear this stole, right? You know what a stole means? A stole has a symbol of two things, power and authority. Some people don't like that. Power, meaning that we priests can sit there and take bread and make it the body, blood, soul, and divinity of God through the power of the Holy Spirit. Authority, that when you come to confession tonight or yesterday or whenever days to come, we put our hands over your head, we say, now I absolve you of your sins. We have the authority to forgive sin. So the stole is a sign of power and authority of the priest by the Holy Spirit, right? Now, all of us, I was not given any gift of the priesthood for myself. I can't look in the mirror and say, hey, Larry, are you sorry for your sins? Oh, yes, Father, I'm very sorry for my sins. Well then, Larry, I absolve you of all your sins. In the name of the Father, and the Son, and the Holy Spirit. I can't forgive myself. I would love to, but I can't. I can't forgive myself. I can't baptize myself. I can't anoint myself. Every gift that was given to me as a priest was given to me for you, for the upbuilding of the body. That's how I do what I do, because that's what God gave me. Every gift that you have been given was not to be wasted on you. It has been given to you for the upbuilding of the body. So do you use your gifts for your parish? Again, like I always say, if you're not a giver,

0: You know, I ain't gonna tell you his name, but Unrelevant. I have a talk every night, every night on Relevant Radio. He has a couple hour program earlier, and we were having lunch together in Cleveland a little bit ago, and he says, "Father, do you think this is the end times?" And I says, "No, what's so dark, Father?" I said, "Yeah, I know. You can either be one of the proclaimers of the darkness or the proclaimers of the light. I think the church is in the most hope-filled time of our history. I have this great sense about it's pregnant. It's waiting to bring forth the hope. We had to go through the scandal. We had to go through that. We had to sit there and be purified. God purifies this church because he loves us. But now that we're being purified, now you watch what's going to happen. You watch what's happening with Benedict and what he's doing. We have a great saint in heaven, John Paul II, who's praying for us. And one of the things he prayed for more than anything else is the new evangelization. You watch what's going to happen in these next 20 years. It's exciting. We should in no way be these prophets of doom, because as we talked about last night when we were talking about prophecy, prophets of doom have nothing with what the Holy Spirit comes. When the Holy Spirit makes us a prophet, he makes us what? One that gives consolation, one that brings upbuilding, and one that brings encouragement. That's what it is to be a prophet of God in the New Testament, huh? That's what it calls to, because we have the hope of the earth. When I started the foundation last year, the foundation is called the reason for our hope. Are we people that have this hope, or have we lost our courage? No matter what life brings you, it's going to be okay, you know that. It doesn't matter what life brings. 100 billion years from now, we're going to not even remember. It's going to be like, that little time on earth, boom, it's over. We need to be people that bring hope and light and courage in the darkness. Huh? So are you a hope giver? Are you a life giver? Have you surrendered to the Holy Spirit, or have you given in to discouragement and the darkness? For a Christian, discouragement shouldn't even be in our vocabulary. We have the Spirit of God, the all-powerful, in our hearts. Don't you think God loves us more than we do? Don't you think God has plans for the world? Don't you think? If nothing's out of God's control. So, we need to have courage, because when we have God within us, we can speak the truth, and even if they kill us, praise God. Huh? I think in my lifetime, and yours, that there's going to be a big, big persecution in the church. That there's going to be a time, well, right now in the church, you do realize, in the world, there are more martyrs than at any other time in the history of the church, just for being a Christian. Some places in the world, this very day, it's illegal to be a Christian. And if you're a Muslim and you convert to Christianity, you know what they do to you? They kill you. If you're Protestantizing about the Catholic Church or the Christian Church, you know what they do? They kill you. So would you be willing to give up your life? I always sit there and say, I would much rather give my life for Christ than to live to be 105 and, you know, drooling in the nursing home one day. Let me go now. Come on, we're all going to die. Come on, you want to sit there and go for courage? Or you want to sit there and, I think I want to live to 110. Have fun. Great. That's a nice thing. Do I have the courage? You do realize every time you go to communion, you're saying you would die. You realize that? When you go to communion today, you came up to the Father, myself, or Father, and we said the body of Christ. What did you say? Amen. You know what amen means? I do believe. It's much more than I do believe, ladies and gentlemen. Amen means I would stake my life on what you just said. Would you die for the real presence of Christ? Do you have that courage that you would die for our faith? Because the time might come, people, where that might happen in this very place. Praise God. We get to go to heaven. That's why Father Polson used to say, whenever you're dying, say, I will not deny the faith. No matter how you die, you go to heaven, you're a martyr. But we got to sit there, and we got to be people that are willing to lay down our life every day. Most of us here will never be martyrs. Aww. But we can be martyrs every day. We stick up for the faith. We stick up for the truth. So the spirit that God's given us is no cowardly spirit. Deal with coward. But one that makes us strong, loving, wise, strong. Again, one of the biggest things we got to do, especially as I was talking about the other day, that we need to be people of strength. Not of weakness. You know, I was talking to the priests in Augsburg, and I did the priest retreat. Can you imagine those poor priests had to listen to me? I said, 5 days in a row, 3 hours, three times a day, an hour each time. Those poor guys. And my whole theme was the priest, strong, loving, and wise, the icon of God. That what we're called to be is strong. And so often, people are always focused on their weakness. Huh? If you ever sit there and pay close attention the way the church prays, on every feast of the martyr, the preface for the martyr, for the canon is, God chooses the weak and what? Makes them strong. So, we can either focus on our weakness. Let me give you a hint. All of us here are weak. Get over it. So what? Father, I'm weak. Get over it. You're weak. Yes, you are. But who isn't weak? God. And where is God? Inside of you by the gift of the Holy Spirit. So God is in you. So you can either focus on yourself and go around weak, I'm weak, I'm weak, I'm weak, I'm weak, I'm so weak. Well, you know, that really gives glory to God, your weakness, huh? That gives glory, I'm giving glory to God. No, you're not. The Spirit that God's given us is strong. So you can either look at yourself for your weakness, which we're all weak in ourselves, you know, and God says He glorifies in our weakness with the cux of Paul, but then we can't stay there. We got to say, Lord, in myself, I'm nothing. I'm weak. But in you, I am strong. So, Lord, let me get out of the way. Lord, you be my strength. You be strong in the world for me. And he will. The key is, what will we say as John the Baptist? He must increase and I must decrease. So to be strong, we're going to have to die again. It's a hard thing, but it's something that's necessary to every day give up our lives, huh? Be strong in the world. Because again, if we're not strong, that's why it's so important. When I tell you to start reading the Bibles, if you don't read the Bible every day, so that you can sit there and defend the faith. And a lot of you don't think, well, that's not my job. It is your job. It is. Some of the people, how many people will come and listen to Father Larry Richards? Not many. But they'll listen to you because they live with you. And so you got to be strong. And if you don't know the Word of God, people are going to make you look like a fool. They just will. Some Protestant fundamentalists will come up to you and you'll go, oh, I don't even want to talk about it. I don't care. You believe what you believe and I'll believe what I believe. Well, that's coming out of weakness. It's not coming out of strength. If you come to spend time, it's going to take, you know, the Word of God says, my people die because of a lack of, anybody know? Discipline. It's going to take discipline to grow in strength. That means you're going to have to discipline your prayer life. You're going to have quality time with the Lord every day. You're going to have to spend time reading the Word of God. Yeah, it's going to cost you something. It's going to cost you something, your life. But watch what you'll be able to do. God wants to make you strong, not for yourself, but so you can bring others to Him. That's what He wants. Don't you want to bring everybody you know to Christ? That's my goal in life. It's always been since I came to Christ. That everybody I ever will meet, that I can bring them to Christ in some way. Because what is that? When someone knows Christ, they can live forever. First thing. So we're called to be strong. The second thing we're called to be is strong, loving, wise. Okay, the second thing is loving. I'm dying out here, Mother. Anyway, so loving. What loving means is that I'm a person of love. Can you imagine? What has to happen for us, you know, there's a story told about the man who was captured in the prisoner of war, who was captured in the Japanese and Second World War. And while he was captured, he was thrown into the prisoner of war camp, and he was treated badly, but not so bad. They fed him every day, and they took care of him, but he had bad conditions. But at the same time, there was a Japanese man who was trying to help the Americans, and they threw him in the same cell as the American. But Tim, they tortured because he was a traitor. They would take him out of the cell and they would beat him and torture him so bad. And as they beat him and tortured him, then at the end of the day, they'd throw him back in the cell with the American. The American was a Christian. And he would take what food he had and would give it to the Japanese man. And would kneel next to him every night and try to heal his wounds as best he could. And this happened for about 3 weeks. At the end of 3 weeks, when they threw this Japanese man back in with the American, the American man knew the Japanese man was going to die that night. And so he knelt next to him and he says, you know, you're probably going to die tonight. But you don't have to be afraid. If you just surrender your life to Jesus Christ, you will live forever. And you know what the Japanese man said to the American? He said, if this Jesus is anything like you, I can't wait to meet him. Could people say that about us? Could your husband say that about you, ladies? Oh, honey, if Jesus is anything like you, ha, ha, ha, I can't wait to meet him. Husbands, could your wife say that about you? Oh, honey, if Jesus is anything like you, oh, I can't wait to meet him. Could your kids say that about you, parents? You see, God is what? Love. And so we must be love in the world that doesn't know love. And that begins with our families. A Christian, by definition, is another Christ. Huh? You know, and again, we sit there and we try to do this on our own. You can't do it on your own. You cannot do it on your own. A Christian is not a moral person. Just. You ever meet the Muslims that are moral people? Not many in here. You don't know many Muslims, I guess. But yes, there are Muslims that are moral people. You ever meet an atheist that's a good person? Yes, moral person, a Jewish person that's a moral person? Yes, they're all over the place. Being a moral person isn't enough to be a Christian. What a Christian is by definition is that Galatians 2:19, my favorite verse, when I drop dead, it's going to be on my tombstone. Thank you very much. I have been crucified with Christ, so the life I live now is no longer mine. Christ lives his life through me. What has to happen, it's impossible for us to love some people, isn't it? Yes, but not for the Holy Spirit. When you and I look at someone and go, and they drive us insane every time we look at them. Some people, I do that too. And they sit there. When they do that, you got to get out of the way and say, Lord, I can't love them, but you can through me. God's Spirit that is within us makes us loving. And please, if we're people of love, we got to tell the people we love that we love them. Huh? Years ago when I was a lady of peace, one of my kids there who's in college, I'm getting ready to go see a movie. And as we're getting ready to go see a movie, I'm sitting there typing in a typewriter. Remember typewriters? Mother sure does. She still uses one. Anyway, would you get a computer? Anyway, so... Anyway, when the old typewriter, there I am typing at the typewriter, and this big kid was behind me, and all of a sudden he got real quiet, which is a never thing for this kid. And I turned around and I said, what's with you? And this big kid started to sob. And I can't take tears, anything but tears. And as this kid's sobbing, I said, what's the matter? What's the matter? Relax, what's the matter? And he looked at me and he says, Father, I'd do anything if my dad just told me once that he loved me. The only thing this kid wanted was for his dad to tell him that he loved him. About 6 years ago, this kid's father died. The kid's now 36 years old, but that's all beside the point. And so after his father died, I went and anointed him, and after the funeral, I went to this big man now, and I said, son, did your dad ever tell you that he loved you? And this big man started to sob and say, never, Father. The only thing he wanted from his dad was for his dad to tell him that he loved him. You know, some people say, well, I don't have to do that. I don't have to say it. Where in the Bible does it say I got to say it? Oh, you're asking the wrong person. John chapter 15, verse 9. Look it up. Jesus Christ in John chapter 15, verse 9 says, as the Father has loved me, so I love you. Then he says, love one another as I have loved you. So I submit to you, ladies and gentlemen, that it is not an option to tell the people you love that you love them. That's not your call. You can't sit there and say, well, we don't do that. We're Germans, and Germans don't do that. Oh, I know. I'm an old parish of Germans. I heard that before. Or you could sit there and say, oh, Father, we're Italian. We do that all the time. I love you. I love you. I love you. I love you. I love you. Or, Father, we're Irish. We do it when we're drunk. I'm sorry, sister. But whatever it is, you can't let your culture determine what you do. It's your religion that determines. It's the Spirit of God that determines what you do. And if God says, as the Father has loved me, I have loved you, then we must tell the people we love that we love them. It's not an option. It's just not an option. It's in sin, in my opinion, if you don't. Well, Father, it'll kill me. That's the point. Love should kill you. There's no greater love than this. What? Than to lay down your life for your friends. So, you got to start with your husbands, your wives, your children. Again, when came clear to me years ago, of course I'm from Pittsburgh, as everybody knows, and both my parents were cops. Did you know that? My mother graduated highest ever from the Pittsburgh Police Academy. I always said my mother missed her vocation. She should have been God. She knows everything. Just ask her. Anyway, so both my parents were cops. And so I got to know a lot of cops in the city of Pittsburgh. And sometimes it's not an easy life being a cop, is it? It's a hard thing. Every time you get a call, it's for something bad. So I got to know one cop in particular. He left his wife, he left his kids, and he went out to Las Vegas because we all know everybody's happy in Las Vegas, right? And while he was out there, he got a new wife, new kids. He got a big blue Cadillac to show he arrived, but he kept drinking and drinking and drinking. So after a couple years in Las Vegas, he says, this isn't Las Vegas where everybody's happy. Everybody's happy in Houston, Texas. Did you know that? So they nicked up his new wife, new kids, and they went to Houston, Texas. He became head of security in one of the largest hospitals in the nation in Katy. But he kept drinking and drinking and drinking. And at the age of 46 years old, by 2 days, that's quite young, isn't it? Say, yes, Father. Yes, Father, I'm 47. He was a baby. Anyway, this man, 2 days after he was only 45 when I got the call, I got the call from his wife at the time. I was a senior next door in the college seminary. And his wife said, Larry, he's dying. Please, could you come out here and be with him? And I'm a seminarian. That's what we do. Of course. Yes, yes, yes, yes. I got on a plane. I flew out to Houston, Texas. When I walked in this room, I wasn't prepared for what I saw. Here was this man, 45 years old, pure white hair. He had no fat on his body. He was a human skeleton. He couldn't talk to me because he was on a respirator. This man looked like he was 90 and he was only 45. And I walked into that room and he's laying there in the ICU room and I said, you look like hell. That's my negative humor. Can you tell I have a negative humor? And I sat there and he kind of laughed, but he couldn't say anything. He shook his head. And I spent a week with this man, praying with him, being with him, taking care of him. Anyway, it was time for me to leave. Never forget this. I'm standing next to him in the ICU room, and I said, listen, I got to go. I got to go back. I was a senior in college next door. And I says, I got to go and graduate. I got to go back to school since September. But I said, I'll graduate, you know, in May. And it'd be great if you could be there. And the guy shook his head up and down. But we both knew this was never going to happen. This man was going to die. I said, okay, listen, I'll pray for you. Doesn't that sound holy? You know, for priests and religious and us, oh, we'll pray for you. Oh, it sounds so good. And I meant it, but you know, it was one of the things we say so commonly. And I start walking out of the room. I knew it'd be the last time I saw this man, so I wanted to get one last look at him before I left. I turned around to get one last look at him, and there's this man calling me back desperately with his arms. And I ran the other side of the ICU bed and I said, what's the matter? What can I do for you? And this man took me with what strength he had left and he grabbed me and he pulled me so close to himself and he held me so tight. And I can feel it as if it was 2 seconds ago. And as he's holding me so tight, I said, yeah, I love you too, Dad. And a little later, my dad died. The only time I ever told my dad that I loved him was on his deathbed. Why? Because he wasn't the type of dad I wanted. He was an alcoholic, and he was a mean alcoholic. And I went through my whole life judging my father instead of loving my father. Jesus Christ only gave us one commandment. Do you know that? Only one. Only one. This is my commandment, he says. John 13. That you what? Love one another how as I have loved you. And then he forbid us. He forbid us to judge. And boy, we Catholics are oh so great judgers and not oh so great lovers. The only thing he ever forbid us was to judge. And we do it so righteously because people aren't as conservative as me and that bishop isn't like me and boy, that one doesn't speak Latin. Oh, that one receives communion in the hand. Oh, and we go around and we judge. Forbidden by God. Forbidden to judge. Forbidden. And yet we do it and we think we're holy. And then when it comes to love, oh, I'd never tell my kid or my wife or my parents that I love them. Are you kidding me? That's too hard. But that's what it is to be a Christian. The other thing is what it is to be a pagan and go through the forms of Christianity. I want to give you some homework tonight, people. Don't you love me? Homework. This is your homework. I want you to write letters to your children, your wife, or your husband. If you have 10 kids, you're going to be up a long time tonight. And I want you to tell your kids that you love them. Don't judge them. Don't say, I'm disappointed because you're not as Catholic as I want you to be. Or how could you leave the church? Stop that. Forget that. You just look at them and you love them and you tell them. And you tell them why you love them. And not because they're little yous, please. Tell them you love them. I promise you, they'll take this letter with them to their deathbed. The only thing that's going to bring people back home is love. And we got to love these people. And we got to tell them that we love them. And so that's your homework for tomorrow. I want you to write these letters before you go to bed tonight. But your homework for the rest of your life is, what do you think? You got to tell the people you love that you love them. How often? Every day. You never know when the last time it was. The last thing I ever said to my dad was, "Dad, I love you." I had a friend who was a priest. His father was an alcoholic. He got in a fight with a dad once, and as his father ran out the door, he sat there and he looked at me and said, "I hate you!" And he ran and slammed the door of his bedroom and he went to bed. And his father got killed in an auto accident. The only last thing he ever said to his father was, "I hate you." We never know how long life's going to be. You never know when the last thing you say to somebody is the last thing you say. So you always got to tell the people you love that you love them every day. Life's just too short. Finally, the very last thing that the Spirit gives us, He makes us strong, He makes us loving, He makes us wise. Wisdom is to take the steps you need to do to go to heaven. There is no neutral steps. Every step you take is either closer to God in heaven or closer to Satan in hell. There is no neutral steps. Every step you make, and if you have the Holy Spirit of God, you'll always do what the Spirit wants, not what you want. So the Spirit that God gives us is no cowardly spirit, but one that makes us strong, loving, and wise. May you know His love today and forever. Amen.
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3: Faith Matters. Hi, my name is Christine Franklin. Today on Faith Matters, I'd like to talk a little bit about the virtue of courage. First of all, we need to know what virtue means. The word virtue comes from the same word as strength. And so the virtue of courage is the strength of courage. Courage itself comes from the same root word for heart. So it's strength of heart, and it's something that we Christians need to have a lot of. A lot of people think that courage means not afraid or fearless, the fearless person who rushes into danger without any thought to what's going to happen. But that isn't what courage is about. Courage is the strength to do the right thing regardless of the consequences. As Christians, we're called to do this every single day. It's a virtue, a strength that God wants to give to us. I'd like to just list a few examples of ways that we need courage, ordinary people, each one of us in our daily life. You might be a couple that's been convicted to switch to the church's moral means of spacing children called natural family planning. You need courage, and God wants to give it to you. So pray for courage and do the right thing. You might be a single person wondering if God's calling you to the religious life, and you may feel afraid of that. If you feel an inkling in your heart, a calling, you're afraid to check it out, ask God for the virtue of courage, and He will give you the strength of heart to take the next step and do the right thing. It might be that you need to go to confession for something that's weighing heavy on your heart. Perhaps you're living in a state of mortal sin, cut off from God, and you know it, but you're afraid to go to confession. Pray for the virtue of courage. Pray that God would help you to have the strength to do the right thing, and then do the right thing. Lastly, if you feel like you might be called to become a Catholic, if you're not a Christian of any kind, or you're a Christian from some other community, and you feel that God may be urging you or calling you to a deeper faith, to a deeper life, with the fullness of the faith, with all of the sacraments, pray to God for the gift of the virtue of courage, that you would follow Him and do His will, even if you're afraid, even if there might be really big consequences, as there were in my life, that you would do the right thing. In any situation, if you're afraid and you know God is asking you to do something, pray for the virtue of courage and He will give it to you. And trust Him to give you consolation because you've done the right thing regardless of the consequences.
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10: This is your KLOJ weather forecast for Manhattan, Kansas. Today, slight chance of showers and thunderstorms, mostly sunny, high 93 degrees, light wind becoming southwest 5 to 10 miles per hour. Tonight, mostly clear, low 73 degrees, south wind 5 to 10 miles per hour. Saturday, sunny, high 94 degrees, southwest wind 5 miles per hour becoming calm.
11: The current temperature, 76 degrees.
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13: Saint Isidore of Seville. Isidore was born in Seville around 560 into a noble family from Cartagena. His older brother Leander also became a saint. Educated in the monastic life, he was bishop of Seville after his brother Leander and directed the diocese for 36 years. His ministry saw the conversion of the Arian Visigoths and the organization of the Spanish Church. He presided over several councils and wrote many works, including The Etymologies, an encyclopedia of the knowledge of his time. He died in 636 and was canonized in 1598. He is depicted in episcopal vestments. Isidore of Seville's feast day is April 4th. Saint Isidore of Seville, pray for us.
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11: The current temperature, 76 degrees.
19: Mm-hmm. the Chaplet of Divine Mercy.
20: In the name of the Father, and of the Son, and of the Holy Spirit. Amen.
21: You expired, Jesus, but the source of life gushed forth for souls, and the ocean of mercy opened up for the whole world. O fount of life, unfathomable divine mercy, envelop the whole world and empty yourself out upon us.
19: O blood and water, which gush forth from the heart of Jesus as a fountain of mercy for us, I trust in you. O blood and water, which gush forth from the heart of Jesus as a fountain of mercy for us, I trust in you. O blood and water, which gush forth from the heart of Jesus as a fountain of mercy for us, I trust in you.
21: Our Father, who art in heaven, hallowed be thy name. Thy kingdom come, thy will be done on earth as it is in heaven.
19: Give us this day our daily bread, and forgive us our trespasses, as we forgive those who trespass against us. And lead us not into temptation, but deliver us from evil. Amen.
21: Hail Mary, full of grace, the Lord is with you. Blessed are you among women, and blessed is the fruit of your womb, Jesus.
19: Holy Mary, Mother of God, pray for us sinners now and at the hour of our death. Amen.
21: I believe in God, the Father Almighty, creator of heaven and earth, and in Jesus Christ, his only Son, our Lord, who was conceived by the Holy Spirit, born of the Virgin Mary, suffered under Pontius Pilate, was crucified, died, and was buried. He descended into hell. On the third day, he rose again from the dead. He ascended into heaven and is seated at the right hand of God, the Father Almighty. From there, he will come to judge the living and the dead.
19: I believe in the Holy Spirit, the Holy Catholic Church, the communion of saints, the forgiveness of sins, the resurrection of the body, and life everlasting. Amen.
21: Eternal Father, I offer you the body and blood, soul and divinity of your dearly beloved Son, our Lord Jesus Christ, in atonement for our sins and those of the whole world. For the sake of his sorrowful passion,
19: have mercy on us and on the whole world.
21: For the sake of his sorrowful passion,
19: have mercy on us and on the whole world.
21: For the sake of his sorrowful passion,
19: have mercy on us and on the whole world.
21: For the sake of his sorrowful passion,
19: have mercy on us and on the whole world.
21: For the sake of his sorrowful passion,
19: have mercy on us and on the whole world.
21: For the sake of his sorrowful passion,
19: have mercy on us and on the whole world.
21: For the sake of his sorrowful passion,
19: have mercy on us and on the whole world.
21: For the sake of his sorrowful passion,
19: have mercy on us and on the whole world.
21: For the sake of his sorrowful passion,
19: have mercy on us and on the whole world.
21: For the sake of his sorrowful passion,
19: have mercy on us and on the whole world.
21: Eternal Father, I offer you the body and blood, soul and divinity of your dearly beloved Son, our Lord Jesus Christ, in atonement for our sins and those of the whole world. For the sake of his sorrowful passion,
19: have mercy on us and on the whole world.
21: For the sake of his sorrowful passion,
19: have mercy on us and on the whole world.
21: For the sake of his sorrowful passion,
19: have mercy on us and on the whole world.
21: For the sake of his sorrowful passion,
19: have mercy on us and on the whole world.
21: For the sake of his sorrowful passion,
19: have mercy on us and on the whole world.
21: For the sake of his sorrowful passion,
19: have mercy on us and on the whole world.
21: For the sake of his sorrowful passion,
19: have mercy on us and on the whole world.
21: For the sake of his sorrowful passion,
19: have mercy on us and on the whole world.
21: For the sake of his sorrowful passion,
19: have mercy on us and on the whole world.
21: For the sake of his sorrowful passion,
19: have mercy on us and on the whole world.
21: Eternal Father, I offer you the body and blood, soul and divinity of your dearly beloved Son, our Lord Jesus Christ, in atonement for our sins and those of the whole world. For the sake of his sorrowful passion,
19: have mercy on us and on the whole world.
21: For the sake of his sorrowful passion,
19: have mercy on us and on the whole world.
21: For the sake of his sorrowful passion,
19: have mercy on us and on the whole world.
21: For the sake of his sorrowful passion,
19: have mercy on us and on the whole world.
21: For the sake of his sorrowful passion,
19: have mercy on us and on the whole world.
21: For the sake of his sorrowful passion,
19: have mercy on us and on the whole world.
21: For the sake of his sorrowful passion,
19: have mercy on us and on the whole world.
21: For the sake of his sorrowful passion,
19: have mercy on us and on the whole world.
21: For the sake of his sorrowful passion,
19: have mercy on us and on the whole world.
21: For the sake of his sorrowful passion,
19: have mercy on us and on the whole world.
21: Eternal Father, I offer you the body and blood, soul and divinity of your dearly beloved Son, our Lord Jesus Christ, in atonement for our sins and those of the whole world. For the sake of his sorrowful passion,
19: have mercy on us and on the whole world.
21: For the sake of his sorrowful passion,
19: have mercy on us and on the whole world.
21: For the sake of his sorrowful passion,
19: have mercy on us and on the whole world.
21: For the sake of his sorrowful passion,
19: have mercy on us and on the whole world.
21: For the sake of his sorrowful passion,
19: have mercy on us and on the whole world.
21: For the sake of his sorrowful passion,
19: have mercy on us and on the whole world.
21: For the sake of his sorrowful passion,
19: have mercy on us and on the whole world.
21: For the sake of his sorrowful passion,
19: have mercy on us and on the whole world.
21: For the sake of his sorrowful passion,
19: have mercy on us and on the whole world.
21: For the sake of his sorrowful passion,
19: have mercy on us and on the whole world.
21: Eternal Father, I offer you the body and blood, soul and divinity of your dearly beloved Son, our Lord Jesus Christ, in atonement for our sins and those of the whole world. For the sake of his sorrowful passion,
19: have mercy on us and on the whole world.
21: For the sake of his sorrowful passion,
19: have mercy on us and on the whole world.
21: For the sake of his sorrowful passion,
19: have mercy on us and on the whole world.
21: For the sake of his sorrowful passion,
19: have mercy on us and on the whole world.
21: For the sake of his sorrowful passion,
19: have mercy on us and on the whole world.
21: For the sake of his sorrowful passion,
19: have mercy on us and on the whole world.
21: For the sake of his sorrowful passion,
19: have mercy on us and on the whole world.
21: For the sake of his sorrowful passion,
19: have mercy on us and on the whole world.
21: For the sake of his sorrowful passion,
19: have mercy on us and on the whole world.
21: For the sake of his sorrowful passion,
19: have mercy on us and on the whole world.
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23: In the name of the Father, and of the Son, and of the Holy Spirit. 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
1: Welcome, friends. This is Peter Herbeck, your host. We're beginning another week of Fire on the Earth, a program dedicated to the promotion of Catholic mission and evangelization. I hope you had a wonderful and a restful weekend, an opportunity to celebrate the Lord's Day with your loved ones and to get some rest. This week, I want to talk about, at least beginning the week, talk a little bit about the claims of Jesus and what is it that the world resists about Jesus. There's things about or images about who Jesus is that the world warms up to. For God so loved the world that he gave his only begotten son. I think many people can receive that. We've seen, I just saw it at the Memorial Golf Tournament. I was watching a little bit of it the other day. There's a guy, he appeared everywhere with a big shirt that had John 3:16 on it. But there is and always will be a resistance from the world. And what do we mean by the world? I'm talking about the biblical perspective of the world, the description of the biblical understanding of that term. It's the fallen dimension of God's good creation. I'm not talking about God's beautiful creation of the planet, the world that we live in, but the values, the resistance, the worldview, the pride of mind, and things that are so present. We see it so much in our culture. And there's lots of signs that there's both some conversions happening, some encouraging things like we saw at Easter this year, at the Easter Vigil, different places around the country where young people in particular were responding, coming to the church, coming back to the church, which is great to see, really great to see. But at the same time, everyone can feel it, or pretty much everyone can feel it, I imagine, a tremendous cultural drift away from a serious engagement with the teaching of Jesus and the lifestyle of Jesus, and the radical call that Jesus puts out there. And in the culture of self-invention, I'm my own master, I'm my own creator, all that stuff just continues, seems to be growing and growing, and it becomes now the way of life. It's a different culture. It's a radically different culture. And, you know, what does culture mean? Culture is the way of life of a people, what we celebrate, what we reward, what we defend, what we encourage, what we teach. It's a big part of it. So we're continuing to live in that great divide. And I thought it might be helpful to just take a look at some of the things that Jesus taught that make it really difficult for people to say yes, especially modern people at this time. So we know, I just want to mention at the beginning, there's a range of reasons why. One of the reasons people may give and that we saw was the scandals among the clergy that was in the news all the time for just within the last decade. It was a very big deal and remains a wound for people, for sure. And there's a variety of things. But the main thing I want to look at today, maybe moving into tomorrow, is what about the teaching of Jesus causes people to keep it all at arm's length? So I just want to begin. Maybe I put my finger on maybe 15 things that we can talk about, beginning with number one, Matthew 28:18. And Jesus came and said to them, "All authority in heaven and on earth has been given to me." It's another way of describing the lordship of Jesus. He's the Lord of all. He has full authority over everything there is and over every human being. And so what that runs into is the self-rule, the radical autonomy, radical independence, the culture of self-invention that's so powerful and so strong that more and more young people believe, like, I can't be myself, I can't be authentic, I can't be happy, I can't live a full life unless I'm the master of my own destiny. I'm the one who determines what it means to be me. I define it for myself. And so in some ways that might be the fundamental issue, the resistance to the will of God and the power of God. And you see that in Romans 1, there's that famous passage where it talks about the wrath of God is coming against the world, the resistance of the world, that men refuse to acknowledge God as God and to give him thanks. It's a constant battle that we have to be God, and to be, and so much is tied to it. It's really rooted in the flesh. Me first. I'm my own master. Nobody has a right to tell me who I am, what I am, period, and how I'm supposed to live my life. And then there stands the Lord Jesus Christ. He's the Lord of all. Everything that is was made through him. Everything that is was made by him. Even the person that absolutely resists him, ignores him, and he's holding them in being. He's the Lord. And the Lord's way, obviously, is a way of service, and he respects in his own way human freedom here and people's decision, but his love keeps him coming, and he can't be anything other than he is, and that is the one with all authority over everything. And despite what self-invention we might lean into, or despite how far people push the Lord away, a day is coming when they will appear before the judgment seat of God. But that's another issue. So number two, Jesus is the only Savior of the world. John 14:6, Jesus said to him, "I'm the way, the truth, and the life. No one comes to the Father but by me." No one. He's the only Savior of the world. Now there's the issue and the resistance in the world that broadly people don't think we need salvation, at least in the Western world. And that's, so therefore, they don't pay attention to it. That's one thing. But one of the things that's even in the church can happen is a kind of pluralism or a way of looking at the world that just assumes people are on the road to salvation, and therefore there's not a need to talk about it very much or to present it. I was at my family and I were in the Chicago area recently, happened to be on Trinity Sunday, and there was a homily given by the pastor there. It was a pretty big parish, and he was talking about how difficult it is to teach on the Trinity because of the complexity, the depth of it and all that, and that was very true, and he said some very good things about the Trinity. But then he kind of shifted into the idea that Christ has come to reveal to everybody on the planet, every human being, that every human being has the special spark, the spark of the divine in them. And that in some ways, at least came across that way, that some ways the mission of Jesus is to just affirm and to help people recognize they have the spark within them. And so it doesn't matter what you fundamentally believe or not believe about the clarity of Jesus's exclusive claims and some of these church teaches, this was particularly, you know, it's part of the approach that sometimes you hear other voices, theologians, writers talk about the idea that there's everybody's basically saved other than maybe a few politicians now and then. But so that's difficult for people to come to terms with. I don't need to be saved. There's nothing wrong with me. I mean, what is this all about? And so that resistance in the human heart, again, it's pride. It's, again, I'm my own master. I have my own moral system, my own moral reality, and I'm consistent in what I believe, and I think what I believe is good. So therefore, I don't need a savior. I don't have to grovel after anybody. I'm just fine the way I am. That's another issue. Number three, the fact that our choices have eternal consequences. It's related to the salvation question for sure. But Matthew 7:13-14, enter by the narrow gate. For the gate is wide and the way is easy that leads to destruction. And those who enter by it are many. For the gate is narrow and the way is hard that leads to life. And those who find it are few. It really makes our life decisions morally very serious if we grasp this. If we grasp the fact that Jesus, who has all power and authority in heaven and earth and has come to save, as we're talking about, but also is wisdom itself and understanding, he's the only one who sees all, understands all, and he's coming to reveal the truth about our situation, and he's telling us that everyone is going to appear before the judgment seat of God and that our decisions really matter. There's a weight to them. And the decisions we make and how we live is going to determine our eternal destiny. It's a very strong thing that people resist. It's a very clear word, excuse me, that Jesus gives and that people don't want to talk about, don't want to think about very much. And I think sometimes there's a resistance to speaking about it from the pulpit in the church, like really teaching on it very clearly in the old Peter Kreef thing about Jesus shock. Saying, let's actually listen to what Jesus is saying and ask ourselves, where are we in relationship to what he's saying about us, about our situation, about himself, where our life is headed? It's good stuff. So number four, and they will go away into eternal punishment, but the righteous into eternal life. That's from Matthew 25, 46. Judgment is real and judgment is final. We will all appear before the judgment seat of God. And Jesus makes it very clear the basis on which the judgment will take place. Lots of people, when we start talking in this kind of language, a lot of people say, well, that's not the kind of God I believe in. I don't believe in a judging God. I don't believe in a God who judges people. I don't believe in a God who would allow people to experience eternal punishment because the math doesn't work. It's too much for the too little that they did wrong. And so we have in our minds, we have our own way of thinking, and we determine what's acceptable or not. Does Jesus fit into my box, my little box of what I think is good or what I think is right? And this in particular is something that people tend to resist in a very intense way and just avoid it completely. Number five, Matthew 25:31. When the Son of Man comes in his glory and all the angels with him, he will sit on his glorious throne. All power in heaven and earth belongs to him. All authority. Now, that's challenging for a variety of reasons. One is, wait a minute, how did a guy who walked on the earth in Jerusalem 2,000 years ago, how is it that all power and authority, all glory belongs to him? And it's hard to get our minds around. But that's who he is. And by God's grace, and through the preaching of the gospel and witness to life, the Holy Spirit helps people when they hear the gospel, when they see people living the gospel. There's attraction there. There's something that people get drawn to. But there's also power in the Word of God itself. Just like Peter preached,

0: But in that moment, on the day of Pentecost, they were cut to the heart. And the cutting of the heart is, the word is surgical. It's alive. It's living. It's sharper than any two-edged sword. It penetrates bone and marrow. It goes right to the heart. It examines, you know, manifests the intentions of the heart, is what the word of God says. So one of the things we need to do, preachers and teachers within the church, is trust the power of the word of God for these, you know, as a leader, that people in the congregation or people coming to the course or this or that are resistant, potentially, some of them, to these things for some of the reasons I described. We have to trust the word of God, the power of the word of God, and make sure we don't edit the word of God, but we present it as is. And together we listen to the words of Jesus. We listen to the words of the apostles, and we lead people to open their hearts to them. And when they do it, it'll change their lives. Friends, hope you can join me tomorrow. We've got a few more of these to go through. God bless you.
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8: This is your KLOJ weather forecast for Manhattan, Kansas. Today, slight chance of showers and thunderstorms, mostly sunny, high 93 degrees, light wind becoming southwest 5 to 10 miles per hour. Tonight, mostly clear, low 73 degrees, south wind 5 to 10 miles per hour. Saturday, sunny, high 94 degrees, southwest wind 5 miles per hour becoming calm.
9: The current temperature, 76 degrees.
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0: The Joyful Mysteries of the Holy Rosary with Mother Angelica and the nuns of Our Lady of the Angels Monastery.
1: In the name of the Father, and of the Son, and of the Holy Spirit.

I believe in God, the Father Almighty, Creator of heaven and earth, and in Jesus Christ, His only Son, our Lord, who was conceived by the Holy Spirit, born of the Virgin Mary, suffered under Pontius Pilate, was crucified, died, and was buried. He descended into hell. The third day He rose again from the dead. He ascended into heaven and sits at the right hand of God, the Father Almighty, from whence He shall come to judge the living and the dead.

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0: full of grace, the Lord is with thee. Blessed art thou among women, and blessed is the fruit of thy womb, Jesus.
1: Holy Mary, Mother of God, pray for us sinners now and at the hour of our death. Amen.
0: Hail Mary, full of grace, the Lord is with thee. Blessed art thou among women, and blessed is the fruit of thy womb, Jesus.
1: Holy Mary, Mother of God, pray for us sinners now and at the hour of our death. Amen.
0: Hail Mary, full of grace, the Lord is with thee. Blessed art thou amongst women, and blessed is the fruit of thy womb, Jesus.
1: Holy Mary, Mother of God, pray for us sinners now and at the hour of our death. Amen.
0: Glory be to the Father, and to the Son, and to the Holy Spirit.
1: As it was in the beginning, is now, and ever shall be, world without end. Amen.
0: The first joyful mystery, the Annunciation.
2: When the darkness of sin covered mankind, your love and humility, kind Mother, turned the face of the Father toward his erring children. Through the message of an angel, you accepted the will of God with trust and love.
0: Our Father, who art in heaven, hallowed be thy name. Thy kingdom come, thy will be done, on earth as it is in heaven.
1: Give us this day our daily bread, and forgive

0: Hail Mary, full of grace, the Lord is with thee. Blessed art thou among women, and blessed is the fruit of thy womb, Jesus.
1: Holy Mary, Mother of God, pray for us sinners now and at the hour of our death. Amen.
0: Hail Mary, full of grace, the Lord is with thee. Blessed art thou amongst women, and blessed is the fruit of thy womb, Jesus.
1: Holy Mary, Mother of God, pray for us sinners now and at the hour of our death. Amen.
0: Hail Mary, full of grace, the Lord is with thee. Blessed art thou among women, and blessed is the fruit of thy womb, Jesus.
1: Holy Mary, Mother of God, pray for us sinners now and at the hour of our death. Amen.
0: Hail Mary, full of grace, the Lord is with thee. Blessed art thou amongst women, and blessed is the fruit of thy womb, Jesus.
1: Holy Mary,
0: Hail Mary, full of grace, the Lord is with thee. Blessed art thou among women, and blessed is the fruit of thy womb, Jesus.
1: Holy Mary, Mother of God, pray for us sinners now and at the hour of our death. Amen.
0: Hail Mary, full of grace, the Lord is with thee. Blessed art thou amongst women, and blessed is the fruit of thy womb, Jesus.

0: women, and blessed is the fruit of thy womb, Jesus. Hail Mary, full of grace, the Lord is with thee. Blessed art thou amongst women, and blessed is the fruit of thy womb, Jesus.
1: Holy Mary, Mother of God, pray for us sinners, now and at the hour of our death. Amen.
0: Hail Mary, full of grace, the Lord is with thee. Blessed art thou among women, and blessed is the fruit of thy womb, Jesus. Hail Mary, full of grace, the Lord is with thee. Blessed art thou among women, and blessed is the fruit of thy womb, Jesus.
1: Holy Mary, Mother of God, pray for us sinners, now and at the hour of our death. Amen.
0: Glory be to the Father, and to the Son, and to the Holy Spirit.
1: As it was.
0: My Jesus,
1: forgive us our sins, save us from the fires of hell, and lead all souls to heaven, especially those in most need of your mercy.
0: The second joyful mystery, the Visitation.
2: What impulse of love made you hurry to visit your cousin Elizabeth, kind mother? At a moment when you had every right to rest in the jubilant news that you would be the mother of the Messiah, you left the place of your exaltation.
0: Our Father, who art in heaven, hallowed be thy name, thy kingdom come, thy will be done on earth as it is in heaven.
1: Give us this day our daily bread,

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1: Holy Mary, Mother of God, pray for us sinners now and at the hour of our death. Amen.
0: Hail Mary, full of grace, the Lord is with thee. Blessed art thou amongst women, and blessed is the fruit of thy womb, Jesus.

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1: Holy Mary, Mother of God, pray for us sinners now and at the hour of our death. Amen.
0: Hail Mary, full of grace, the Lord is with thee. Blessed art thou amongst women, and blessed is the fruit of thy womb, Jesus.
1: Holy Mary, Mother of God, pray for us sinners now and at the hour of our death. Amen.
0: Hail Mary, full of grace, the Lord is with thee. Blessed art thou amongst women, and blessed is the fruit of thy womb, Jesus.
1: Holy Mary, Mother of God, pray for us sinners now and at the hour of our death.
0: Hail Mary, full of grace, the Lord is with thee. Blessed art thou amongst women, and blessed is the fruit of thy womb, Jesus.
1: Holy Mary, Mother of God, pray for us sinners now and at the hour of our death. Amen.
0: Hail Mary, full of grace, the Lord is with thee. Blessed art thou amongst women, and blessed is the fruit of thy womb, Jesus.

0: Hail Mary, full of grace, the Lord is with thee. Blessed art thou among women, and blessed is the fruit of thy womb, Jesus. Glory be to the Father, and to the Son, and to the Holy Spirit.
1: As it was in the beginning, is now, and ever shall be, world without end. Amen.
0: O my Jesus,
1: forgive us our sins.

0: the Nativity.
1: We look with wonder at the wisdom of God as the promised woman gives birth to the promised Messiah in a cold cave. Sweet Mother, we want to take our place with the shepherds to tell Jesus of our love and gratitude.
0: Our Father, who art in heaven, hallowed be thy name, thy kingdom come, thy will be done on earth as it is in heaven.
2: Give us this day our daily bread, and forgive us our trespasses, as we forgive those who trespass against us. And lead us not into temptation, but deliver us from evil. Amen.
0: Hail Mary, full of grace, the Lord is with thee. Blessed art thou among women, and blessed is the fruit of thy womb, Jesus.
2: Holy Mary, Mother of God, pray for us sinners now and at the hour of our death. Amen.
0: Hail Mary, full of grace, the Lord is with thee. Blessed art thou among women, and blessed is the fruit of thy womb, Jesus.
2: Holy Mary, Mother of God, pray for us sinners now and at the hour of our death. Amen.
0: Hail Mary, full of grace, the Lord is with thee. Blessed art thou among women, and blessed is the fruit of thy womb, Jesus.
2: Holy Mary, Mother of God, pray for us sinners now and at the hour of our death. Amen.
0: Hail Mary, full of grace, the Lord is with thee. Blessed art thou among women, and blessed is the fruit of thy womb, Jesus.
2: Holy Mary, Mother of God, pray for us sinners, now and at the hour of our death. Amen.
0: Hail Mary, full of grace, the Lord is with thee. Blessed art thou amongst women, and blessed is the fruit of thy womb, Jesus.
2: Holy Mary, Mother of God, pray for us sinners now and at the hour of our death. Amen.
0: Hail Mary, full of grace, the Lord is with thee. Blessed art thou amongst women, and blessed is the fruit of thy womb, Jesus.
2: Holy Mary, Mother of God, pray for us sinners now and at the hour of our death. Amen.
0: Hail Mary, full of grace, the Lord is with thee. Blessed art thou amongst women, and blessed is the fruit of thy womb, Jesus.
2: Holy Mary, Mother of God, pray for us sinners now and at the hour of our death. Amen.
0: Hail Mary, full of grace, the Lord is with thee. Blessed art thou among women, and blessed is the fruit of thy womb, Jesus.

0: blessed is the fruit of thy womb, Jesus. Hail Mary, full of grace, the Lord is with thee. Blessed art thou amongst women, and blessed is the fruit of thy womb, Jesus.
1: Holy Mary, Mother of God, pray for us sinners now and at the hour of our death. Amen.
0: Glory be to the Father, and to the Son, and to the Holy Spirit.
1: As it was in the beginning, is now, and ever shall be, world without end. Amen.
0: O my Jesus, joyful mystery, the presentation.
2: Kind Mother, did another Magnificat rise to your lips as you walked up the temple steps to present Jesus to the Father? What must have been your joy as you gave Jesus to Simeon?
0: Our Father, who art in heaven, hallowed be thy name. Thy kingdom come, thy will be done on earth as it is in heaven.
1: Give us this day our daily bread,

0: Hail Mary, full of grace, the Lord is with thee. Blessed art thou among women, and blessed is the fruit of thy womb, Jesus.
1: Holy Mary, Mother of God, pray for us sinners now and at the hour of our death. Amen.
0: Hail Mary, full of grace, the Lord is with thee. Blessed art thou amongst women, and blessed is the fruit of thy womb, Jesus.
1: Holy Mary, Mother of God, pray for us sinners now and at the hour of our death. Amen.
0: Hail Mary, full of grace, the Lord is with thee. Blessed art thou amongst women, and blessed is the fruit of thy womb, Jesus.
1: Holy Mary, Mother of God, pray for us sinners now and at the hour of our death. Amen.
0: Hail Mary, full of grace, the Lord is with thee. Blessed art thou among women, and blessed is the fruit of thy womb, Jesus.
1: Holy Mary, Mother of God, pray for us sinners now and at the hour of our death. Amen.
0: Hail Mary, full of grace, the Lord is with thee. Blessed art thou among women, and blessed is the fruit of thy womb, Jesus.

0: Blessed is the fruit of thy womb, Jesus.
1: Holy Mary, Mother of God, pray for us sinners, now and at the hour of our death. Amen.
0: Hail Mary, full of grace, the Lord is with thee. Blessed art thou amongst women, and blessed is the fruit of thy womb, Jesus.
1: Holy Mary, Mother of God, pray for us sinners, now and at the hour of our death. Amen.
0: Glory be to the Father, and to the Son, and to the Holy Spirit.
1: As it was in the beginning, is now, and ever shall be, world without end. Amen.
0: O my Jesus, the fifth joyful mystery, the finding of Jesus in the temple.
2: Kind Mother, we cannot conceive the agony of your pure heart as you looked for your child for 3 days.
0: Our Father, who art in heaven, hallowed be thy name. Thy kingdom come, thy will be done on earth as it is in heaven. Hail Mary, full of grace, the Lord is with thee. Blessed art thou among women, and blessed is the fruit of thy womb, Jesus.

0: The Lord is with thee. Blessed art thou amongst women, and blessed is the fruit of thy womb, Jesus.
1: Holy Mary, Mother of God, pray for us sinners now and at the hour of our death. Amen.
0: Hail Mary, full of grace, the Lord is with thee. Blessed art thou amongst women, and blessed is the fruit of thy womb, Jesus.
1: Holy Mary, Mother of God, pray for us sinners now and at the hour of our death. Amen.
0: Hail Mary, full of grace, the Lord is with thee. Blessed art thou among women, and blessed is the fruit of thy womb, Jesus.

0: Full of grace, the Lord is with thee. Blessed art thou among women, and blessed is the fruit of thy womb, Jesus.
1: Holy Mary, Mother of God, pray for us sinners now and at the hour of our death. Amen.
0: Hail Mary, full of grace, the Lord is with thee. Blessed art thou among the women, and blessed is the fruit of thy womb, Jesus.
1: Holy Mary, Mother of God, pray for us sinners now and at the hour of our death. Amen.
0: Hail Mary, full of grace, the Lord is with thee. Blessed art thou among women, and blessed is the fruit of thy womb, Jesus.
1: Holy Mary, Mother of God, pray for us sinners now and at the hour of our death. Amen.
0: Hail Mary, full of grace, the Lord is with thee. Blessed art thou amongst women, and blessed is the fruit of thy womb, Jesus.

0: This is the fruit of thy womb, Jesus.
1: Holy Mary, Mother of God, pray for us sinners now and at the hour of our death. Amen.
0: Glory be to the Father, and to the Son, and to the Holy Spirit.
1: As it was in the beginning, is now, and ever shall be, world without end. Amen.
0: O my Jesus,
1: forgive us our sins, save us from the fires of hell, lead all souls to heaven, especially those who most need thy mercy.
0: Hail, Holy Queen.

0: Pray for us, Holy Mother of God.
1: That we may be worthy of the promises of
0: Christ. Let us pray. O God,
1: whose only begotten Son, by his life, death, and resurrection, has purchased for us the rewards of eternal life, grant our petition, that we may take upon these mysteries of the most holy Virgin, of the blessed Virgin Mary, we may imitate what they contain, and obtain what they promise, through the same Christ our Lord. Amen.
0: May the divine assistance remain always with us.
1: And may the souls of the faithful departed, with their mercies of God, rest in peace.
0: In the name of the Father, and the Son, and the Holy Spirit.
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2: Hello and welcome to Catholic Bites in 60 Seconds. I'm Deacon Ryan Adorjan from the Diocese of Joliet in Illinois. Did you ever wonder why the priest says, "Let us pray"? After all, you've been praying for like 8 minutes by the time he says it. You've prayed the sign of the cross at the beginning of Mass, and then you pray your way through the penitential rite and through the Gloria, and then the priest says, "Let us pray." In that big red book that the priest uses called the Roman Missal, it says that the priest will say, "Let us pray," and then all pray with him in silence for a while. That silence is our opportunity to mention in our heart those intentions that we've brought with us to Mass that day, whether they might be for ourselves, for our community, for members of our family, but they're the things for which we're offering Mass. And then the priest prays the one prayer on behalf of the whole church called the Collect. He's literally collecting all of our prayers and offering them as one big bundle up to God. And it helps us to really enter into the Mass and to be able to be there for a specific reason and a specific purpose, to truly enter into those sacred mysteries. This is Catholic Bites. I'm Deacon Ryan Adorjan.
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9: The current temperature, 75 degrees.
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11: EWTN Radio, in partnership with Ave Maria Radio, presents Christ is the Answer with Father John Ricardo. Father Ricardo is a priest and parish pastor in the Archdiocese of Detroit. He also serves as a consultant to the Archdiocesan Department of Evangelism, Catechesis, and Schools. Father Ricardo completed his graduate studies at Sacred Heart Major Seminary in Detroit and the Gregorian University in Rome. He was ordained in 1996. This episode is entitled, "You Have Been Anointed." Today's show is program number 833. And now, here's Father John Ricardo. We hope you enjoy.
12: You're not a young priest when you have bishops younger than you. So I have bishops younger than me. I'm delighted to be with you all. Let's pray. Even though that's what we've been doing, let's ask the Lord to be with us. I was asking the Lord just for confirmation for something, and appreciative not only the fact that you quoted Luke 4, but that he didn't, because he really didn't quote Luke 4. He quoted Isaiah, which is not what Luke quotes, most especially the line to bind up the brokenhearted. Because I think that's what the Lord wants to do tonight, please God, if I can get his anointing. So the image that I have, even as we begin, is this image of hearts that are leaking. There's holes all throughout them. And they're leaking, which means we get discouraged. We lose heart. And goodness knows the evil one has plenty of ammunition to discourage us. Even just on the way over here tonight, I felt like what the Lord really wanted to do with us, and maybe it's just with me, who knows, was encourage. And your testimony was not only inspiring in that regard, but confirming. So thank you for that, brother. But let's pray. In the name of the Father, and of the Son, and of the Holy Spirit. Father, we do ask that you would pour out your Holy Spirit upon us here right now, that he might be something like a mirror for us, that by his grace we might glimpse you, that by his grace we might know you, not know about you, know you. Father, I pray that you would bless us all with an ever greater gift of confidence, trust, unshakable hope, that we rest in your hands, that you are our Father, that you are good, that you have a plan, that you have brought your plan to perfection in Jesus, and that you're working out that plan in our lives, whether we see it or not, whether it's pleasant or painful. Father, be with those of us who are here tonight in a particular way whose hearts are leaking. Bind them up. Put bandages around them. And salve to heal them, to keep the blood within. Or better yet, replace the blood with the blood of your Son, so that we might receive the heart of Jesus more and more into our own lives, so that we might know you more and more as our Father and love you, and filled with your love, understand that we're sent out on mission into the world to be friends of Jesus' friends. Father, we thank you in advance for all that you're going to do tonight, in the days ahead, and throughout our lives. All this we ask in Jesus' name. Amen. In the name of the Father, the Son, and the Holy Spirit. I don't know why I even bother to write talks anymore. I really don't. I'm in this lousy habit of I write things and I can sense as I'm writing things the Lord's less than exciting, pleasurable response to it. And yet I just keep writing, and then on the way, literally on the way here, he just changed it all. So the reason for this is I'll share with you, which I think is why this topic is so near to me right now. A theme, you have been anointed by the Holy One. Great theme, very inspiring, very confident. Anybody know where it comes from? No answering, Mary. Anybody know where this passage comes from that is the title of our theme? Excuse me? Luke 4:19. Actually, no. I wish it did, quite frankly, but no. 1 John. No, the Spirit of the Lord is upon me and has anointed me, by all means, but you have been anointed by the Holy One is actually a quote, a direct quote from 1 John. 1 John 2. 1 John 2 is a rather interesting passage. While this is a really comforting theme, this is not a really comforting passage. It is, but it's not. It's real. It's sober. It's a warning. It's a confidence in the midst of a warning. These are charismatic Catholics. You should have a Bible with you, right? So this is a great gift. Usually you do a Bible study in a Catholic church and they didn't bring a Bible. I never understood that. So it starts in verse 18. So 1 John 2:18. Children, it is the last hour. It is the last hour, right? Jesus has ascended. It's been the last hour for a long time. He doesn't have daylight savings time, but it's the last hour. And as you have heard that Antichrist is coming, so now many Antichrists have come. Therefore, we know that is the last hour. That should immediately sober us. The Antichrist has come. They went out from us, the Antichrist. Us. They were among our number. What's the us? They were believers. For if they had been of us, they would have continued with us, but they went out that it might plain that they all are not of us. But you, here's the quote, but you have been anointed by the Holy One, and you know everything. I'll bet he tells you that all the time, right? I know everything. That's a pretty bold claim, huh? You have been anointed by the Holy One, and you know everything. I write to you, John says, not because you do not know the truth, but because you know it and know that no lie is of the truth. Who is the liar but he who denies that Jesus is the Christ? This is the Antichrist, he who denies the Father and the Son. Anyone who denies the Son does not have the Father. He who confesses the Son has the Father also. Let what you heard from the beginning abide in you. If what you heard from the beginning abides in you, then you will abide in the Son and in the Father, and this is what he has promised us, eternal life. I write this to you about those who would deceive you, but the anointing which you received from him abides in you, and you have no need that anyone should teach you. So I could just go home, I guess. As his anointing teaches you about everything and is true and is no lie, just as it has taught you, abide in him. So the context is a sobering context. The context is this threat of deception to believers that you and I are constantly exposed, if you will, to liars, to the liar above all, not up down. Here's why I think the Lord rewrote talk. I'm not a full-time evangelist. I don't travel around. I don't do mission work. I am a pastor. I'm a pastor of a parish very close to here, about 25 minutes away, called Our Lady of Good Counsel. Roughly 3,000 families, 8,000 people, 600 plus kids in our school. I've been pastor there for going into the fifth year. As I try to explain to younger priests, there are many priests much younger than me, trust me, who are first ordained, it's hard to anticipate the change from being just an associate to being a pastor. It's something, I think anyway, like it is the change from going to be a husband to being a father, or from preparing for marriage to having children, whether you're a wife or a husband. So you date, you get married, and please God anyway, you kind of ease into it. It's different to be sure, but it fits, I hope anyway, it fits. If not, you can come see me, that's what I do most of the day, is marriage counseling. But it fits, you know? Then you have a child, and it's a quantum leap. It's very similar for us. So I was first made pastor 7-8 years ago, and I had no expectation of how different it was going to be than simply being a priest. Being a priest is something like being an uncle. Being a pastor is being a father. I share that with you because my day has been horrific, quite frankly. So Paul, I was looking at St. Paul in 2 Corinthians where he talks about, besides all this, I have the daily pressures of, in my case, it's not the churches, the church weighing on me. My church weighs on me. My children weigh on me. I don't know how much those of you who aren't ordained can, or how well I can communicate this to you. When you call me Father and you're in my parish, it is a reality. So whether you're 30 years older than me or 40 years younger than me, I really am and feel as your spiritual father, which means I have great joy over the joy of my children and great sorrow when my children hurt. So Tuesday night, Monday night, Tuesday morning, 4 o'clock in the morning, I get a call, not our emergency line, it wasn't working, from somebody in the parish saying, your emergency line isn't working, I just got a call, you need to go see somebody. So 4 o'clock, Tuesday morning, 37-year-old man, 5-year-old child who's in our kindergarten, 3-year-old child, he was found on the floor of his bathroom by his wife that night. No explanation, wasn't sick, just died. So we've had 4 funerals for school parents this year, 2 of whom were parents of kindergarten children. One was a 33-year-old mother, this one a 37-year-old father. The wife is from Jordan. She has nobody here. Their children are angelic. So we buried him this morning. All school mass at 9, all the children there, great celebration for some of our 8th graders as we honor them. Immediately followed by funeral for the father of one of their classmates or one of their fellow students. So I'm standing at the graveside with Shireen, Matthew's wife, and their 2 little girls, Leanne, who's 5, and Emma. And they don't get it, obviously. They're crying, but they don't get it. They're crying because mom's crying. And Emma looks at the casket and then looks at me and then looks at her mom and says, is daddy going to wake up now? Of course, daddy's not going to wake up, not here. Daddy's alive, blessed be God, but daddy's not going to wake up. So in all honesty, and I'm looking here at Deacon Dan, and I can remember really well a homily that you gave, or heard about anyway, Christmas Eve, when your granddaughter was going through all that she was going through, which I'm sure he can share later in the weekend. But I'm in a similar spot to that right now. So maybe I'm talking to me, and maybe I'm talking to some of you. And yet, you have been anointed by the Holy One. I have been anointed by the Holy One. Sent to bring good news, to bind hearts that are broken, to proclaim liberty to captives, release to those who are held bound, this woman's heart, which is leaking beyond imagination, and all her family, which is mourning and wailing with her. The Jordanian family came in. If you know the Jordanians, you know that they are wailing, and they are wailing. It was a loud funeral beforehand. As we processed in, it was like Jesus when he gets to the tomb of Lazarus and there's wailing, these professional mourners almost who are there. They do it very well.
13: Now, why do I say all that? I say all that because it's so easy for us to give a talk which is a nice reflection. It's got some meat to it. Hopefully we can take something home with us. But for me, it would not be real. The only thing that's real for me right now is Matt Johnson lying in a grave, his two girls going home tonight, and his wife probably not sleeping tonight. But this theme, and especially this context of this passage, seems most appropriate. Because the context is about deceit and deception and lies. And it makes me immediately think of the liar. A friend of mine who's now dead, a priest who was a Jesuit in Boston, he was fond of saying, in his opinion anyway, every priest only has one homily. I'm sure you could testify to that. Jesus, the only priest. We all participate in his priesthood by baptism, huh? Those of us ordained in a different degree and kind, huh? But he's the only real priest. We're just sharing in his priesthood. He has one homily. His one homily is the Father. The Father's great love. I don't know why, but for whatever reason, more and more, because perhaps we're living in exactly this time, or this time seems so much like what we're living in right now, because we have so many who accuse God. Because this rise of radical atheism, which is rampant on our college campuses, which is very strong in Europe. Perhaps because so many people are attacking God, I feel more and more like the Lord just keeps telling me, your word, your task, your mission is to hold me up again and again in front of people and remind them who I am, best you can. Let me speak through you, remind you, and remind them who I am. We have an enemy. The enemy has a name, and the enemy's name is what he does. His two names, really. Satan and the devil. Satana means the accuser. Diabolos means the divider. It's what he does. And who he accuses you, to be sure. He's the one who loves to put little reminders in our memories of things that we've done in our past and try to taunt us and say, you dare think that he could forgive that? You, with all that you've known, sister, with relationship that you have with God, you think he would forgive that? It's his voice. We've heard that voice. I've heard that voice. I hear that voice all the time. When he does that, so long as you're in grace, your response is, go to hell. That's where you belong. I'm not listening to you. It's the only appropriate time to say that. But while he loves to accuse us, we're not the main person he accuses. The main person he accuses is the Father. Hates the Father. And he wants to deceive us so that he can grab us and keep us locked in frustration for all eternity. And it goes all the way back to the beginning. He was a liar, Jesus says, from the beginning. And he was a liar about God. That's who he was lying about. That scene way back in Eden? Paradise. Perfection. Nothing but joy. Here's man and woman, they live in an incredible relationship that you and I can't possibly imagine. You and I have never looked through eyes that are not tinged by selfishness. They didn't have that. They just looked at each other and knew, I'm made for you, you're made for me. We're made to give ourselves to each other, and God walks with us in the cool of the day. They had an unbroken relationship with each other, and they had an incredible relationship with God. And all of a sudden, along comes the serpent, the craftiest and the most cunning of all the creatures that God has made, and the serpent lies. And he's really clever. He doesn't even ask Eve a question. It's not a question. At least one way to read this is to make sure that it's not a question. It doesn't say, did God really say that you couldn't eat of any of the trees in the garden? It's not really said that way. It's really more like, so, you can't eat of any trees in the garden, huh? It's not a question. It's more like fishing. He's just looking for a response. The mistake Eve made was getting into a conversation. The mistake we make is getting into a conversation. She should have just closed her ears, but he was fishing. And then once she begins to respond, he's got her. Because you can't flirt with him. And he gets her by getting her to doubt him. By looking at the tree. Which of course is good and beautiful. God made it. Everything God makes is good and beautiful. And he plants this seed of doubt in her mind to say, he's holding out on you. You won't die. He just won't let you have that. Won't let you have that because he's not really good. He's not your father. He's your adversary. And so Eve gets mesmerized by the tree and grabs it. Pope John Paul II, in his letter on the Holy Spirit, the Lord and giver of life, has a very sobering exegesis on this passage, where he says, to somewhat paraphrase, if the evil one can get man and woman who know no sin, who know God, who walk with him in the cool of the day, who have never experienced evil, who have never experienced pain, who have no reason at all to doubt that God is anything but good, if he can get them to doubt it, then how much more will he be able to get you? Because goodness knows he has lots of ammunition. Lose a job? What happened to that prayer you said? You even did a novena. Cancer diagnosis comes back, and not only is it not benign, it's stage 4. Rather ridiculous example of this from the professional football player last year who dropped a pass in the end zone, and then he tweeted, so I'm not sure how many of us tweet here, but he tweets afterwards. This guy's a very devout evangelical Christian, and this was his tweet. 24/7, I praise you, man, and this how you do me. Now, we laugh at that, but isn't that exactly what we say so often? Lord, I've been busting my tail. I've been praying hard. I'm living well. I've turned from sin. I'm loving my wife. I'm loving my husband. I'm giving myself to my kids. And I got cancer? Tuesday morning, sitting in the house with Matt's parents. His father is just, you can see it. You know when someone's ear is attuned to that voice. As he's sitting there listening to me, and he's shaking his head the whole time as I'm trying to talk to him or talk about his son who's just passed. It's this adamant refusal. 37 years old. No, God is not good. This is not a good God. No, absolutely not. No. You can see it. He's not saying that out loud, but you know that's what he's thinking. Is that wrong that the 37-year-old should die? You better believe it. That's why Jesus has done something about it. But his ears were wide open to that voice. But we have been anointed by the Holy One. Meaning what? What's that mean? What's it mean to be anointed? We have few people here who know Greek, I know. What's it mean to be anointed? It means to be rubbed on. That's what it means. That's the word, huh? Chrisma, sacred chrism, we call it in church, whether we baptize them or confirm them or when they become priests and are ordained. We receive this chrisma, this sacred chrism. You've been rubbed on by what? By who? Well, it was oil, but through the oil you receive the Holy Spirit. And what the Holy Spirit does is the Holy Spirit gives us the truth. That's what John's telling us. You know everything. So even though you got all these liars surrounding you, even though we have all these spirits that are taunting us, even though we got all these voices out there that are saying all these things that they say about our Heavenly Father and about us or whatnot, we have been anointed by the Holy One, which means when we hear that voice, we should be able to and quick to turn to the Lord. Yes, this is disaster. Yes, this is disheartening. Yes, this is tragic. For us, anyway, not for him. Well, he's got his home. That's not tragic. Go home. But we're supposed to have that. What's the Spirit do? The Spirit brings me into an incredible encounter with the Father. That's what he does. He makes known the Father to me. He's the one who cries out, Abba. That's not daddy. Not in the sappy way, anyway. That cry is a confident cry. That's the cry of someone who's lost in a supermarket, who knows his dad somewhere around and just cries out, Dad, knowing that dad will come around and go, oh, there's Bob, here he is. Okay. It's a confident cry. That's the truth of who God is. And it's the truth of who we are in the sense that we are his children, and quite frankly, there is no one more important to him than you are. Or you, all at the same time. That's kind of the odd thing. Huh? You're always on his mind. But because we have so many experiences of having been disappointed, so many opportunities to feel discouraged, and because we can easily attune our ears to doubts or to deceptions or to the evil one, it's hard to live in the truth all the time. That's why I think what the Lord wants to do is just kind of wrap hearts, whichever hearts that are here, that are leaking, with his gauze. Let me remind you again who I am. I am your Heavenly Father who has willed you into being. I have carved your name into my hands. I know everything about you. And even though I know everything about you, I am deeply in love with you. I don't love you for what you have or haven't done. I just love you for you. That's what he reminds us all the time. That is good news, people. That is great news. We have been anointed. The Spirit dwells in me. And because he dwells in me now, he can change my thinking. When I'm tempted to go down the wrong path in thinking, especially about God, when I'm feeling alone, when I feel abandoned, when I feel the prayer isn't heard, I get done preaching to these people today and I turn around and I'm looking at the crucifix as I'm walking back and I said, you will care for them, right? I know I just told them that, but you really will care for them, right? But we say things like that, and he will. And the Spirit wants to remind us of that over and over and over again. He wants to shatter the doubts that are in our minds and bring us, please God, in the days to come, and increasingly so in our lives, into more and more confidence, living as his children with absolute certainty that even when things are really lousy, my life is held right in his hands, and all things work for good for those who love God. All things. Most especially crosses, where he has redeemed the world by his cross, and he has promised me that I would share in it. And he has promised you. Therefore, I need not be discouraged when it comes. He is keeping his word. My favorite passage in Scripture is Sirach 2. My son, when you aspire to serve the Lord, prepare yourself for an ordeal. For as gold is tested in the fire, so chosen men are tested in the furnace of humiliation. Consider the generations of old and see, who has ever called out to God and not been heard? Who's ever trusted in him and been put to shame? Who's ever hoped in him and been disappointed? No one. But it will be an ordeal. And perhaps not just the rise of radical atheists, but also some of our brothers and sisters who want to reduce the gospel to a little bit more on the prosperity and a little bit less on the cross. That soaks into our minds as well, and we can fall prey to that thinking when we experience the cross coming our way. I was reading Cardinal Van Wa. He is a great biblical scholar, particularly on the letter to the Hebrews. He gave the papal retreat to Pope Benedict and

fundamentally, Christianity consists of blank. Love, always a safe guess. Jesus, that's another good guess, right? John F. Kennedy, no, that's Trivial Pursuit. How'd you answer that? Fundamentally, the Christian life consists of the church, sacrifice, doing the will of the Father, cross, personal encounter, relationship, crucifixion and resurrection, love, truth, abundance of great answers. Yes, Peter. Yielding to the Spirit. Van Wa doesn't say it that way, but that's a great way to say it for what we're doing. He says this. I love this because it's so simple, it's easy to remember. It's just very difficult to do. In fact, it's impossible to do. It says, fundamentally, the Christian life consists of receiving the heart of Jesus. That is a great answer. Fundamentally, Christianity consists of receiving the heart of Jesus. Who can do that? Nobody on our own, huh? The fundamental problem with us is precisely the heart. We're a mess because of the heart. Our world is lost because of its heart. We need new hearts. David's cry in the Old Testament, in Psalm 51, is every human person's cry. David, huh? After he sleeps with Bathsheba, murders her husband Uriah, then gets confronted by Nathan, repents, and then writes Psalm 51, huh? The Miserere. And in there, great line, he writes, create in me, O God. This is a beggar's prayer, people. Create in me, O God, a clean heart. Why is that a beggar's prayer? Because the word in Hebrew, bara, is a word that always has God as the one who does it. God is the only one who baras. We make. He creates. David's sitting there, in other words, saying, Lord, you know my heart. My heart is adulterous, murderous, envious, covetous, all the things that hearts can be. And it will be that way until you do something about it. The answer isn't me trying harder and rolling up my sleeves. The answer to me is putting up my hands. That's the answer. That's the yielding. That's the solution. I quit. I give up. I surrender. I yield. I'm done. You have to do something. Here's the reins. Take them. That's what has to happen. Who does that? The Spirit does that. When did it begin? It began at the end of Jesus' life on the cross, when John says, he bows his head and he handed over the Spirit. That is not how you describe somebody dying at all. You don't describe death that way. He handed over the Spirit. What Spirit? Not his Spirit, the Spirit, the Holy Spirit. Who'd he hand it to? Us. He handed him to us. Why? So my heart's cry can get answered. I need a new heart. And if I get the heart of Jesus, then exactly as you were saying to us earlier, brother, then I'm going to have two things. First of all, I'm going to have filial obedience and devotion to my Father. I'm going to know he's good. I'm going to know he's my Father. My whole life is simply going to be intent on doing his will, not so that an anvil doesn't drop on me, because I love him. And, as you were challenging us, it's going to have this radical solidarity with my neighbor. I'm going to be quick to ask the Lord to give me eyes to see who's brokenhearted, who's in captivity, who's in chains, who's lost. Put people in my path and give me eyes and ears to see who is in need. And even as you were sent, Lord, to bind them up and to bring them home, so now you have sent me, because you have been anointed by the Holy One. And that task belongs in a remarkably unique way to those of you who make up the lay faithful. That is precisely your task. Our task is to feed you and to help you to do it. But your task by baptism, your task because of the anointing that we all received when we were baptized, is to be priest, prophet, and king. Three things, and that's the mission. The identity, when we were baptized, we got a brand new identity, huh? I got that new heart. His Spirit dwells in me. I got to continue to surrender to it, but I got a new heart. That was what he promised back in Ezekiel, huh? I will take out of you your hearts of stone. I will give you new hearts. I will cleanse you from your impurity.

0: But now this world, which is so lost, has been receiving from you. Continue to raise your hands and go on all these mission trips, who continue to support the work of Renewal Ministries, who continue to do all that you do through the efforts of this outreach and of so many other outreaches. It has to continue to happen. And as we do it, it's how we stay faithful to our baptismal covenant and promises. To be a priest is to do what? What's a priest do? Offer sacrifices. That's what a priest does. What's the sacrifice you and I are all supposed to offer? Life. It's yours. Do with it whatever you want to do with it. Offer to God, Paul says, a living sacrifice of praise. Give him your life. He gave it to you. Trust him. Just hand it back. What's it mean to be a prophet? We're all prophets. A few of us are unfortunately chosen to walk around with a big placard saying 40 more days and you're going to get destroyed. But most of us don't have that. Be a prophet just means to speak on God's behalf. All of us are expected to do that, commissioned to do that, sent to do that. And tonight I'd ask us to consider how we can speak a word to the weary to rouse them. Perhaps there's no better thing tonight to do as we're going to bed than to say, Lord, put in my mind people that I know are discouraged, whose hearts are broken and they're leaking. Let me be a means by which I can bind them up by reminding them of truth, which I know because I've been anointed by the Holy One who helps me to know who you are, Father. So help me to encourage them who are discouraged. And exactly as you were sharing with us about the great work that's going on over in Eastern Europe, to be kings doesn't mean to sit on a throne and to get waited on. To be a king means to have eyes wide open to those who are most in need. Kings have three main responsibilities in the scriptures: to lead their people out into battle, to look after widows and orphans, and to care for the poor. Rather than sitting there getting waited on, they're the ones who run out and wait on others. And Jesus tells us that very clearly when he tells us what real authority looks like. I have not come to be served, but to serve. That's our task. And again, it's on most of you anyway, a few of my brothers here with collars, but it's on most of you in a particular way to do that. And God bless you for doing it. This is an extraordinary time to be a Christian. To think that God has placed us in, many of us anyway, in this country, but all of us at this time in this world, a world which so desperately needs to hear the Lord and the good news, and so few of them have ever heard him or met him. We're surrounded by people who've been sacramentalized and never evangelized. They know about God, they don't know him. Those of us who know him because of the anointing we've received are asked by him to give witness by our joy, even in great sorrow, even at the graveside of a 37-year-old man as I'm holding these two little girls, and even in the midst of all of my tears, to help them know that even as we all cry, our Father is good, he's loving, he's merciful, he has their daddy in his hands, just like he has my life in his hands, and he will be faithful and provide for us. How the world needs to hear that. So let's pray. In the name of the Father, the Son, and the Holy Spirit. Father, I pray for all of us who are here tonight whose hearts are leaking. Lord, you alone have access to our lives. You alone can see deep within us. You alone know the fears and the insecurities and the worries despite the happy faces and the great charades that we so often put up. Father, give us confidence in you. Give us trust in you. Help us to know you. Holy Spirit, you who have been rubbed onto us and into us, for you are in us everywhere in our bodies. Work in our minds. Help us to know the Father and his great love. And then give us ears and eyes attentive to the voices of those around us who are discouraged and broken and in need, who don't know the Father, who think that they're alone, who think they don't matter. Use us to speak a word to rouse them. Father, we are so grateful to live at this time. We are so blessed to know you. We are so thankful for the opportunity that we have to tell others of the one we know. Help us to do it well. All these things we ask in Jesus' name. Amen. Our Lady of Good Counsel, pray for us.
1: Amen.
2: Thank you, Father. When he was still speaking at various conferences, Father Ricardo spoke at a major men's conference in Massachusetts. Upon his return, we recorded this talk. A fireside chat with the Lord.
3: Okay, so picture the scene. We're the 11 apostles, and it's Easter Sunday. Only you and I don't know it's Easter yet.
0: So far as we know, the most remarkable man we've ever met, a man whom we personally saw with our own eyes, open the eyes of several blind men, or make straight the limbs of a man who was paralyzed, drive out who knows how many demons out of possessed men and women, even saw him with our own eyes raise the dead three times. This man, for whom you and I have abandoned everything, and with whom we spent the last 3 years, is dead. And he didn't just die. He got tortured to death. One minute everything was fine, even if it seemed a bit ominous, and then the next minute, Judas, one of our best friends, been with us for the past 3 years, shows up in the Garden of Gethsemane, surrounded by police from the temple, and then all heck breaks loose. Swords are drawn, people are yelling, fists are getting thrown, and before you know it, Jesus, who no one could touch for these past 3 years, is suddenly just chained up like any common criminal and taken off. And what do? We all ran away. Just hours before, some of us were sitting there in the comfort of the upper room telling Jesus that no matter how bad things ever got, we'd never betray him. How empty and indicting those words seem now. Now, to be clear, some of our friends, Peter and John, they didn't run away. They followed from a distance, but at least they followed. And they saw some of the trial that took place, sham that it was. But the rest of us just hid, frightened that the guards were looking for us, and not just looking for us, but were going to arrest us and do to us what they were doing to Jesus, and oh, what they did to him. A show of a trial, and then a handing over to the cruelty of our enemies, the Romans who occupy our land, and they beat the living daylights out of him. They scourged him with whips that had little bits of bone and metal at the ends until his body was just one giant open wound, barely recognizable as a man anymore. Then they pushed into his head a crown of thorns. They spat upon him. They laughed at him. Finally, they nailed him to a tree. And you and I, his best friends, we weren't even there. And now here it is several days later, and we're still up in that upper room, where once things were so great, where once life seemed so amazing, the future so limitless, but all we know now is fear and anxiety and confusion, and none of us has a clue what we're going to do with our lives anymore. And then suddenly, even though the doors are locked and the room is secure, there he is. Jesus is in the room. I mean, he didn't walk in through the door. He didn't climb in through the window. He just appeared in the middle of the room. And after a few moments of rubbing our eyes to make sure this isn't a vision or some sort of mass hallucination or something we can blame on bad mushrooms or too much wine or who knows what, it sinks in. He is alive. And just as this starts to sink in, we begin to think to ourselves, at least if I'm one of the apostles, I'm thinking to myself, uh-oh, this could get real ugly real quick. I mean, what in the world is he going to say to us? And more importantly, what in the world is he going to do to us? And then for the first time, he speaks. And I got to believe he breaks into this huge grin, sensing our apprehension, and says, peace. It's as if he said, relax, guys, I'm not here to lash out at you, even though you all bailed on me. I'm not here for vengeance. I'm here with good news, not bad news. And if I'm one of the apostles and you're one of the apostles, then I got to believe everyone at that point breathes this huge sigh of relief. But now imagine you're not just one of the apostles, but that you're Peter, because everything has to be a bit different for Peter. To be sure, like the rest of the apostles, he's got to be amazed out of his mind that Jesus has risen from the dead, but he's also got to be on edge in a way that none of the other apostles are. This has to be the case. Why? Well, because he's the one who'd professed Jesus as the Christ. He was the one who had received from Jesus a new name and a bold commission to be the head of the church. It was to him that the keys of the kingdom were given some months before. On that Holy Thursday night, he was the one who had boasted that he would lay down his life for the Lord if things got rough. But when things got rough, what did Peter do? When he had the chance to speak up on Jesus' behalf, what did he do? He bailed. He lied. He turned coward. He denied he even knew him, not just once, but three times, into a slave girl with that. And he didn't just deny him. If you really understand what's happening in that third denial, it goes something like this. May God damn me to hell if I even know who he is. And so for these reasons alone, Peter has to feel a bit different than the rest of the apostles. Now, there is no record in John's gospel of any conversation between Jesus and Peter on that Easter Sunday. 8 days later, the same gospel tells us Jesus again shows up in the upper room, speaks with Thomas, doubting Thomas, who wasn't there on Easter, sticks his fingers in the wounds in his hands, puts his hand in the side, Thomas comes to be convinced that the Lord is alive. No conversation with Peter that day. So how many more days and weeks go by? And then the gospel tells us something really strange. As the weeks go by after the resurrection, Peter stands up one day and says to the others that he's going to go fishing. Fishing? Peter hasn't fished, so far as we know, for 3 years. Why in the world is Peter going fishing? And here's why I think Peter went fishing. I think he went fishing because he probably figured that all of those grandiose, lofty, and amazing things that Jesus had said to him about being the rock, about having the keys of the kingdom, and all the rest of that stuff, all that was over. After what he'd done, after how bad he'd blown it, no way. Peter was probably figuring that the Lord would look for someone else, someone more deserving, someone more worthy. And so he goes back out to fish, back to his old life, wondering what would have happened had things had been different, if only he hadn't blown it. Why do I think that way? Because that's how I think. At least that's how I'm tempted to think. Isn't that how we all think? Don't we figure that things are great with us and God so long as we somehow keep the scales balanced? But the moment we blow it, well, that's it. God scratches off another one on the list of potential followers who could have done something great for him, and he moves on to someone else, someone who won't blow it. I have to believe that's where some of us are here today. I've been involved in the men's conference here in the Archdiocese of Detroit for 6 years now, and we get men from all over the spectrum. Some of us have been at every conference. Some of us have been sporadically. Some came reluctantly at the invitation of a friend, perhaps. Some of us came here thinking, man, the moment they join hands and sing Kumbaya, I am gone. Some of us have been practicing the faith diligently now for quite some time. Others of us are in the midst of a serious conversion. For others of us, the conversion will begin today. The scripture says, now is the day of salvation. That day is today for a good number of us. And a crucial component of our conversions is confession. Some of us go regularly. Some of us maybe make it a point to go each year at the men's conference. Some of us haven't been in years, maybe even decades. We don't even remember how to go, and we're afraid. Now, we might not admit that to each other, but God knows we're afraid, not just afraid of saying out loud to another what we've done. In fact, it's ridiculous to think that people are embarrassed to go to confession because they don't say to others what they do. People go to confession all the time. They just don't go to confession to a priest. Friday night at a bar, what are they doing? They're going to confession. Usually it takes a shot or a pint to loosen them up, but they're going to confession. They sit there and they tell someone else, I can't believe what I did this past week. What's Oprah other than confession for some people? Or some of the other talk shows that you see on TV. We have this felt need to tell people what we've done. We all go to confession. We just don't do it to a man in a collar. So we're not afraid so much of saying it out loud. I think we're afraid that God won't be quite so merciful with me. You, probably. You, I understand. There's no question God loves you, but not me. Not after what I've done. I think that's how Peter was. So watch and see what happens to Peter so that we can see just how amazing God is and what it is he wants to have happen with us. While the apostles are fishing, the gospel tells us that Jesus appears on the shore, only they don't recognize that it's Jesus. And so we ask them, have you caught anything? And they answer, no. Now, is it just me here, or do other people wonder how in the world these guys made a living? I mean, what kind of fishermen were they? They never seemed to catch anything in the gospels. So Jesus says, well, try the other side of the boat. Apparently, they never thought of that. And so suddenly, they do that, and the nets are filled to the point of breaking. 153 fish is what it says later in the gospel. And at this, John looks at the guys and says, it's the Lord, for he remembers something like this happened once before. And everyone starts swimming for the shore or rowing in the boat, anxious to get there to see him. These kinds of stories, by the way, are great evidence for the historicity of the gospels, for their trustworthiness. Because you can bet if you and I had made up the Gospels with the intent of trying to get people to join our club, well, then you and I would have made ourselves look a little bit better than this. And so it would have been with the apostles. But they're just candid. They reveal themselves, flaws and warts and all. So Peter gets to the shore first, it says. And when he arrives, he sees Jesus standing on the shore right next to a charcoal fire. Now, it's real important to know that there is only one other time in the whole Bible where a charcoal fire shows up. And it just happens to be 3 chapters before this in John's gospel. And it just happens to involve Peter and Jesus. Because it was around that charcoal fire that the most humiliating moment of Peter's life took place. The moment that's caused him such guilt and such shame. The moment when he who had promised such heroic boldness turned into such a coward. Pretty easy to relate to, isn't it? And now Peter sees Jesus standing right next to that same kind of fire. Why? Well, I think Jesus intentionally builds the fire precisely to let Peter know that he has seen what he did, what happened on that terrible Thursday night or Friday morning when Peter denied the Lord. He doesn't build it to rub his nose in his failure. He builds it to teach him about the power of real mercy and real forgiveness. He builds it so that when they're done with what's about to happen, Peter can leave in peace and with a brand new confidence. At this charcoal fire takes place the first conversation that we know of between Jesus and Peter recorded in the Gospel of John after the resurrection. All these weeks, so far as we know, Peter's been on edge, still amazed about the Lord's being alive, still shocked at what he's seen, but still wondering when the talk is going to happen, when the shoe is going to drop, when the anvil is going to fall from the sky. And as soon as they're done eating, it begins. Jesus turns to Peter and asks him, "Simon, son of John, do you love me?" And I got to believe Peter's thinking, okay, here we go. I'm going to say yes, and he is going to light into me and ask, "Then what happened back there at the fire? And how could you have denied me?" But when Peter answers and says, "Yes, Lord, you know I love you," that's not what Jesus says at all. Instead, he says, "Tend my sheep." And so it goes two more times. "Simon, son of John, do you love me? Tend my sheep." And suddenly, a wave of forgiveness rushes over Peter, and he knows he's been forgiven. He knows the Lord hasn't revoked the promises, knows that it all still holds. In fact, because of his awareness of how badly and how easily a person can blow it, he's now going to be the perfect dispenser of God's mercy to others. What happened at that fire, I would suggest, is exactly what Jesus wants to have happen with so many of us at this time in the Sacrament of Confession. He wants to sit down with us through the mediation of his ministers, the priests to whom he gave on that Easter Sunday his own authority to forgive sins, so that we can experience in our own lives the same wave of release that Peter experienced that day, so that we can be free from those moments of guilt and shame that have haunted some of us for many years now. Perhaps we've got an addiction to pornography but have been ashamed or embarrassed to bring it to the Lord. Maybe there's an affair in our past. Maybe there was cooperation with an abortion years ago. Perhaps we've stolen something or been dishonest in our work. Maybe we've held on to bitterness or resentment towards a family member or a former friend. Some of us, we've been to confession perhaps over the years, but these things we haven't brought into the light. We've brought most of the stuff, but not quite all of this, because we haven't been able to muster up the nerve to say these because we weren't really sure that God would forgive them. But the beauty and the gift of Christian forgiveness, as we learn from that seashore in John's gospel, is that it isn't something vague and abstract. Jesus doesn't just tell Peter he's forgiven. In building the fire, Jesus lets Peter know that he's forgiven for precisely that moment which perpetually harasses him in his thoughts, the moment when he denied his best friend, the moment when he failed to live with the integrity that he so desires to live with. And so it is with us in confession. We get to hear, this is the grace of the sacrament, that God forgives that, whatever that is. It's said that Teresa of Avila, great Spanish mystic of the 16th century, after she would go to confession herself, used to stand outside the confessional in the convent where she lived. And she'd greet the other sisters after they emerged from the celebration of the sacrament. And as she would greet them, she would stop them and place her hand on their shoulders and look them each in the eye and say two words, "Begin again." That's what God is offering to us right now. A chance to begin again, to start all over. A chance to leave behind whatever's been tormenting us or keeping us from living in the peace and the freedom of God that he has for us. Don't worry if you haven't been to confession in years. If it helps, I didn't go for 10 years myself. And they were 10 pretty juicy years, from 15 to 25 or so. And now I go about every 2 weeks. Don't worry if you don't remember how to do it. The priest who you're going to go to, he'll gladly and calmly help you through it. Perhaps an image might be helpful here, though. I often liken and think of confession as a shower. Some of us have broken various bones in our bodies over the years, perhaps from playing sports and whatnot, and had to enjoy the fun of trying to take a shower with a plastic bag tied around our hand or our foot. I can remember countless occasions when I had to hold my arm or my foot outside the shower curtain so that the bag didn't get wet and the cast didn't. ruin. The result, of course, was that it didn't get clean. Well, confession is like a shower in that we need to bring under the nozzle of God's grace and his mercy everything that we can remember that we've done since we've been to confession that was gravely wrong, that we knew was wrong, and that we just did anyway. And as we hold it under that nozzle of his mercy, it all just gets washed away. That sounds, I know, way too good to be true. There's a part of us, that part of us that hears the voice of the evil one telling us it can happen for others, but it cannot happen for me. But that's a lie. It's true. It all just gets washed away. We just have to say it. Jesus has built in our lives, and at this time in our lives, countless charcoal fires. And he's standing right now beside them, inviting us to come and to sit down with him, to know his love, to experience his mercy, and to leave profoundly aware that no matter what's in our past, no matter what we leave behind at that fireside, he still has great things for us to do. And not just for some of us, but for all of us. There is so much work to be done in this culture and in this archdiocese, and it won't get done unless you and I step forward. And you and I can't step forward, at least not with any real confidence, until we know that it's all okay, that we're really forgiven, and that we can begin again. So let's run to sit down with him at the fire, who is there waiting for us.
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5: My God, I believe, I adore, I hope, and I love you. I beg forgiveness for those who do not believe, do not adore, do not hope, and do not love you. Amen.
6: In 1928, he was introduced to his party's national convention as the Happy Warrior. The only degree he ever had, which he cherished, was his FFM from Fulton Fish Market, where he worked as a boy. His name was Alfred Emanuel Smith. I'm Father Charles Connor, and this is The Church in Time. Al Smith was born near the Brooklyn Bridge in New York City. He was educated at St. James Parochial School. He worked his way up in politics, became a member of the New York State Assembly, and an expert on the New York State Constitution. He was four terms governor of the Empire State, and all of his administrations were distinguished for honesty and integrity. In 1928, he became the first Roman Catholic ever nominated by a major political party for the office of President of the United States. He faced intense anti-Catholic bigotry, but through it all, he took the high road. With the nomination of Governor Al Smith, Catholics had indeed achieved a tremendous breakthrough in the United States. And this has been The Church in Time.
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11: This is your KLOJ weather forecast for Manhattan, Kansas. Today, sunny, high 100 degrees, heat index 107 degrees, calm wind becoming southwest 5 miles per hour. Tonight, mostly clear, low 77 degrees, south wind 5 miles per hour becoming west. Tuesday, mostly sunny, high near 94 degrees, northeast wind 5 to 15 miles per hour.
12: The current temperature, 74 degrees.
13: Hello and welcome to Catholic Bite 60 Seconds, where 2,000 years of faith and tradition is explained 1 minute at a time. This is Father Lane Breeze from the Archdiocese of Atlanta, and today I'm going to talk about the suffering servant canticles found from Isaiah chapters 42 through 53. And especially I want to look at the fourth of the four suffering servant canticles, which we hear in the lectionary on Good Friday, Isaiah 52:13 through 53:12. It begins with the encouraging words, "See, my servant shall prosper, he shall be raised high and greatly exalted." But it proceeds to describe the many sufferings that this mysterious servant is going to have to endure. Originally, the servant of the Lord was seen to be a prophet or someone who suffered with God's people, but in the fullness of time, we see it to be Jesus who suffers on our behalf. This prophecy is quoted numerous times in the New Testament, but most especially in Acts chapter 8, when the Ethiopian eunuch is confused by this passage until the Apostle Philip explains it and applies it to Jesus. Unfortunately, we've run out of time, and so please tune in next time for another episode of Catholic Bites 60 Seconds.
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15: He came to the wedding early and asked the usher, "Is someone named Peterson getting married here?" The usher nodded. "Well," said the man, "he's a no good, lying, thieving swindler, and I have a warrant for his arrest. But I'll sit here and wait until the ceremony's over." "Very good, sir," the usher said, directing him to the front of the church. "Friends of the groom sit on the second aisle on the right." Jesus has a lot of friends in low places who are going to be at his wedding. I'm one of them, and you are too. Sometimes love is irrational. I'm Steve Brown. You think about that. Share what you just heard with a friend. 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
12: The current temperature, 74 degrees.

0: On this Monday, July the 20th, let's begin by a prayer to St. Joseph for his intercession, written by Pope Pius X. In the name of the Father, and the Son, and the Holy Spirit. Gloria St. Joseph, model of all who are devoted to labor, obtain for me the grace to work in the spirit of penance and expiation of my many sins, to work conscientiously by placing love of duty above my inclinations, to gratefully and joyously deem it an honor to employ and to develop by labor the gifts I have received from God, to work methodically, peacefully, and in moderation and patience, without ever shrinking from it through weariness or difficulty to work. Above all, with purity of intention and unselfishness, having unceasingly before my eyes death and the account I have to render of time lost, talents unused, good not done, and vain complacency and success, so baneful to the work of God. All for Jesus, all for Mary, all to imitate thee, O Patriarch Saint Joseph. This shall be my motto for life and eternity. Amen. It is a better way to start a Monday, the Sunrise Morning Show here on the EWTN Global Catholic Radio Network. Some of y'all been with us for a little while already. Some of you just joining. Either way, we're glad to have you. I'm Matt Swaim. Anna Mitchell has news. Paul Lachman at the controls. And we'll talk to Dr. John Cuttaback. More thoughts on building a Christian household with him. Monsignor Jason Gray will be with us. And as we look forward to the September beatification of Fulton Sheen, Monsignor Gray will talk about the miracle that has led to Sheen's impending beatification. We'll catch up with pastoral counselor Kevin Prendergast, discuss marriage counseling with him, and Stephanie Mann along at the end of the hour as well. So do stay with us if you can. Right now, it is 2 minutes past. 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Here's Anna Mitchell.
1: Good morning. There are growing concerns about the spread of war in the Middle East, with the word of the deaths of three American service members and the U.S. launching retaliatory airstrikes. U.S. CENTCOM confirms an Iranian strike killed two U.S. service members and left one missing, while another service member was killed in action in Iraq. This all coming as Iran's supreme leader is vowing to widen the war, his comments coming over the weekend just hours after Iran's deputy foreign minister said Tehran had officially suspended its commitment to the Memorandum of Understanding signed last month with the U.S. Pope Leo has again raised the alarm about the spread of conflicts around the world. During his Angelus address from Castel Gandolfo yesterday, the Holy Father said, quote, "We continue to follow with concern the events unfolding in various countries torn apart by war and violence. Let us not forget those who are suffering and dying because of these conflicts. And let us add our constant prayers to the generous efforts for peace," end quote. The Holy See's Secretary for Relations with States and International Organizations is continuing a visit to Ukraine to convey the closeness and prayers of Pope Leo. From Vatican Radio, Thaddeus Jones has more.
2: Archbishop Paul Richard Gallagher visited several sites damaged by Russian attacks. His journey focused not only on the destruction left behind, but also the resilience of communities determined to rebuild. His first stop was St. Nicholas Church in Kyiv, which was hit by a Russian missile in December 2024. The church is now being restored and has recently been returned to the Latin Catholic community after diplomatic efforts involving the Holy See. Together with parishioners, Archbishop Gallagher prayed in Ukrainian for peace and for an end to the war. Addressing the congregation, he said the key virtue needed today is perseverance. He praised the faithful for remaining steadfast in prayer, in their love for their country, and in their commitment to their community. He also assured them that Pope Leo XIV remembers Ukraine every day in his prayers and asked them to pray for the Pope in return. One of the most moving moments came when a family presented Archbishop Gallagher with sunflowers, a symbol of Ukraine and an icon of the Holy Family. Their apartment had been destroyed in a recent air raid, yet the icon survived untouched. They described it as a sign of hope amid destruction. The delegation then visited Brantsva-Tarasitsvs Street, where a Russian missile strike in May killed 24 people, including three children. The Archbishop also visited the Dominican Institute of Theology, which was damaged by nearby missile and drone strikes earlier this year. The day concluded with a visit to the Kyiv Pechersk Lavra, Ukraine's oldest Orthodox monastery and a UNESCO World Heritage Site, where Archbishop Gallagher saw the cathedral that was damaged in a Russian attack last month and has since been repaired. I'm Dennis Jones.
1: The FDA says a lettuce sample from Taylor Farms that tested positive for cyclospora was a false positive. The company said Friday it was voluntarily recalling iceberg lettuce grown in central Mexico after it was linked to the current outbreak of gastrointestinal issues. The FDA said yesterday that after further review, no samples have tested positive for the parasite. More than 1,600 people have fallen ill. Forecasters are tracking Tropical Depression 2 as it is expected to turn into a Tropical Storm Bertha before the end of the day. Parts of the southeast can expect to see increasingly heavy rainfall as the system continues to organize. Tropical downpours could be a problem from Florida's west coast to Louisiana. Parts of the Florida Panhandle are already under a tropical storm watch. President Trump is suggesting Canada face tariffs or at least a bill for wildfire smoke that's covered large sections of the northern U.S. Tammy Trujillo reports.
3: Trump said Sunday that he told Canadian Prime Minister Mark Carney that Ottawa should do more to control the fires or pay some damages. More than 900 fires are currently burning across Canada, leading to smoke pollution and health alerts. Those alerts are active today in parts of Michigan, Wisconsin, Minnesota, Iowa, Illinois, Indiana, Ohio, Pennsylvania, and West Virginia. I'm Tammy Trujillo.
1: JD and Usha Vance have welcomed their fourth child. The vice president made the announcement on social media yesterday, noting that Alec Neil Vance arrived healthy and that the family is overjoyed, especially the two older brothers and the older sister. And Spain is celebrating a 1-0 win over Argentina in the World Cup final. The stifling Spanish defense held Argentina to zero shot attempts in the first 90 minutes of the match. That's the first time in World Cup finals history a team was held without a shot attempt in regulation. Ferran Torres, Catholic, with a profile on EWTNnews.com today, scored the breakthrough game-winning goal in the 106th minute to seal the championship.
0: Congratulations, Spain.
1: How do you say congratulations in Spanish?
0: I don't know. Felicidades.
1: Okay.
0: I guess.
1: I like it.
0: Happy things.
1: There you go.
0: Is more literally. But, you know,
1: it's a great game.
0: It is kind of interesting. I was thinking about this as everybody was arguing over certain things that were happening towards the end of the game, mm-hmm. that, you know, this is one of the World Cup finals where you have both teams that speak the same native language, like mm-hmm. in terms of official language of the countries.
1: Yeah, they had to, like, cover their mouths so that they, you know, strategy couldn't
0: be. It wasn't the same when England played France, right? So, of course, England.
1: Oh, yeah, congratulations to England, by the way.
0: So we'll have something to talk about with Joseph Pierce later this week.
1: I did not get to watch that game because I was bailing out my basement from a little bit of a flood in my basement over the weekend. I heard that was a wild ending.
0: A lot of goals scored in that one.
1: Yeah, especially at the end. So congratulations, England, Argentina, Spain, of course, France, too. Fourth place is nothing, no slouch. Anyway. Today is Monday, July the 20th. Thanks for joining us here on the Sunrise Morning Show. It's 9 past. Dr. John Cutaback back with us now on the Sunrise Morning Show. He's a philosophy professor at Christendom College and the Institute of Catholic Culture. He's online at life-craft.org and author of The Intentional Household, Living as If People Matter from Ignatius Press. Good morning, Dr. Cutaback.
4: Good morning, Annie.
1: So we are talking about the role of technology in the home today, and we're not just talking about keeping smartphones off the dinner table. You actually want us to be less, I guess you could say, constrictive when it comes to what we think of as quote-unquote technology. Can you explain?
4: Well, I can. The use of the term is very tricky. The first step in sorting this out is to try to have a little bit more clarity on it, and to ask, put the whole question in view of the end or goal. So we're going to think in terms of technology, always in terms of the kind of life we want to have in the home. My main point, I think this is so important that many, many people miss, if we're going to understand what to do with technology in the home, we have to start with a clear vision of the precise kind of positive life we want to be living there every day. It's that that gives the principle. Many people have this gut feeling, this intuition, this technology doesn't really fit with what I want. It's not, there's something not right here. It's undermining something. But precisely because it's vague, it doesn't become actionable. People don't discern, all right, so I need to do X or Y concrete steps, because they're not seeing more precisely how it is getting in the way of their lives. We have to begin with the last two principles that we talked about in the book. What is good work? What is true leisure? In view of that, we're going to thin out any technologies, any instruments, any tools, any practices that are going to hinder, undermine, get in the way of it.
1: Yeah, how has technology, with the expanded understanding of that, we're not just talking about computers and smartphones and gadgets like that, how has technology affected the home?
4: The main way is in what it's replaced. The main way is through automation. Obviously, there's good technology. Technology is just applying human reason to how we do things in various arts and coming up with various tools or methods to achieve the ends better. But the problem is this is a whole bigger story, because we're not emphasizing the right things in life. We are, in our age, pushing forward on, quote, technologies that aren't in service of good human life. And so technology has become a very big problem, because it's not subordinated to that richer sense of the kind of life we want to have. And so that's where you just look at simple things like technologies in the kitchen have broadly replaced the art of cooking. Technologies in other aspects of the home, say in how we spend our free time, technologies of entertainment have replaced leisure, have replaced porch time, have replaced going for a walk, have replaced telling stories. So the main thing is that which we seldom consider, oh, well, this is great, this is very convenient because it does this or that. We don't realize what we're going to lose, what it replaces.
1: So what are the principles we need to consider if we are going to intentionally decide whether this or that technology is something that I want to employ in my life?
4: Well, I think we're going to, again, begin by saying, let's be very concrete. What do we want our mealtime to look like? What do we want our preparation for mealtime and our cleanup after mealtime to look like? What do we want the whole realm of getting and preparing food
1: to look like? Wait a minute, Dr. Cutterback. Are you telling me that I need to rethink whether my dishwasher is something that's making me less human?
4: Yes. I am telling you that with this proviso. Your answer might be that your dishwasher is fine. But you do need to ask that question, because it's going to get you the habit of looking at each of these technologies through that lens. So I am saying that, and it's not starting with, Dr. Cutterback, are you assuming that the dishwasher is bad? No. But this is why we have to take a fresh start, Annie. A whole host of technologies were accepted blindly. They were accepted as, well, of course this is better because it's easier. Of course this is better because it's, quote, more efficient. More efficient is a Trojan horse. There's lots of things that could be more efficient that are less human. Mm-hmm. So I'm not saying in any way we're against efficiency, but we're putting it in its place. And so we're saying we might be willing to trade efficiency for richness of mutual presence living together in work and leisure.
1: Okay. I'm sorry I interrupted, but I just really had to get that
4: I'm glad. Look, and so, yes, look, I'll ask you, it's, Dr. Gutterbeck, are you telling me that we need to rethink, you know, watching television? Of course we do. I mean, from end to end, the things that have now become standard, if we just accept all of them, then we are going to continue with the eviscerated home. We're going to continue with having almost no work by hand, no arts of household life that we're going to be able to reestablish, according to our state in life, as a context for living together. Likewise, we're not going to be able to cultivate real leisure if we don't stop and say we've got to clear out the things that are getting in the way, that are stopping us from doing these other richer activities, which we haven't thought in terms of.
1: Yeah, you know, you use a really good example in the book about communication and texting in particular. Perhaps we can close with a thought exercise on whether texting makes my life better in terms of reaching my family.
4: Yeah, and you know what I'm going to do there? That is a great one. Real fast, I'm going to say this. It might be the case, and of course we go through this in the chapter, it might be the case that you have to stick with texting because it's already so much removed the other ways of communicating that if you got rid of it, you wouldn't be able to communicate with people you need to communicate with. All right, that's part of the practical discernment. Now we're going to do it. What are those areas where we can say, hey, maybe as a household, as a little community, we're going to step back and say, we're not going to do this. We're not going to use that. And again, the examples are multiple. And it might be, you said, this is about just turn off your phone at the table, although that is a big one. We've got to clear out the space by turning off the phone in certain times, in certain spaces. That is a part of it. But now in this more intentional, fruitful way, because we know exactly why we're doing it in view of the good work and good leisure we're cultivating.
1: Well, thank you so much, Dr. John Cutterbeck. Good food for thought. You can find the Intentional Household linked in the show notes at sonrisemorningshow.com. 17 past now on the Sunrise Morning Show. We're back with headlines right after this.
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8: 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Einstein himself said, the only thing that stood in Hitler's path was the Catholic Church.
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1: There are growing concerns about the spread of war in the Middle East, with word of the deaths of three American service members over the weekend. Pope Leo has once again prayed for peace as war continues to spread around the world, and the Holy See's Secretary for Relations with States is continuing a visit to Ukraine today to convey the closeness and prayers of Pope Leo.
0: Tonight at 8 Eastern on EWTN, new episode of The Journey Home featuring Dr. Monique Rubereau, and she was a kind of a go-through-the-motions Catholic, and then her marriage hit the rocks, and she realized she needed to get her priorities together, so she, you know, got very much more serious about her faith, and in the course of it, ended up connecting with some pro-lifers, and they told her that she should get serious about her career, and she's like, okay. And someone handed her a book on NAPRO technology, which was kind of cool because she was already a board-certified OBGYN. And it rocked her world.
1: Wow.
0: And she decided to bring her whole entire OBGYN stuff in line with the Catholic faith. And if you want to hear the story about how that all took place, hear Dr. Monique Rubereau tonight on EWTN's Journey Home at 8 p.m. Eastern.
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10: The Salina Diocese Eucharistic Conference is July 31st and August 1st at Fort Hays State University. It's a great way to punctuate your faith journey. Bear Wozniak, Dr. Dylan Caswell, Father Andrew Marshall, Father Matthias Thelen, and Katie Sheba are the speakers this year. Head to the Salina Diocese website to register. Joey, let's tell our listeners a little bit about this year's speakers.
11: Oh, get excited. We have Bear Wozniak. Bear Wozniak is a nationally known Catholic speaker, author, media personality, and evangelist from Hawaii. His ministry emphasizes prayer, heroic virtue, intentional discipleship, and leadership, particularly among Catholic men. He is widely recognized for his dynamic presentation style and his ability to connect the Catholic faith with themes of courage, discipline, adventure, and missionary living. Wozniak is the host of EWTN's motorcycle-based television series, Long Ride Home with Bear Wozniak, and the Bear Wozniak Adventure Radio Show. And it is heard on hundreds of stations nationwide, including our local radio stations. He also produces online catechetical and spiritual content through podcasts, YouTube programming, and retreat ministry.
10: Then we have Dr. Dylan Caswell. 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His background allows him to connect Catholic spirituality with themes of perseverance, suffering, recovery, identity, and human flourishing. Well, We need to take a break, but we'll be back with more on the Eucharistic Conference speakers.
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11: Father Andrew Marshall is a Scottish Catholic priest, Eucharistic missionary, and speaker serving as a chaplain of the Adoratio Foundation in Beloit, Kansas. He was born and raised in Scotland, and he received extensive academic and theological formation in Europe. He earned a bachelor's degree in philosophy, completed theological studies, and obtained a degree in biblical theology. In addition to his theological training, he holds master's degrees in German, French, Russian, and is proficient in at least 8 additional languages. Ooh, can you top that? Ordained for the Diocese of Dunkeld in Scotland in 2018, Father Marshall has also undertaken missionary work internationally before discerning a call to the priestly ministry in his native Scotland. Through the Adoratio Foundation, Father Marshall travels throughout the United States and internationally, leads Eucharistic encounters. He also leads parishes.

0: in 2010. In 2016, he earned a degree in sacred theology and later served as a spiritual director and assistant professor of theology at Sacred Heart Major Seminary in Detroit. Using Encounter Ministries, Father Thelen has helped develop an international movement dedicated to teaching, equipping, and activating disciples to demonstrate the love of God through the gifts of the Holy Spirit. Encounter Ministries now operates numerous campuses and ministry programs internationally, with a strong emphasis on healing ministry, prophetic ministry, identity in Christ, and evangelization.
1: Finally, we have Katie Sheba from Omaha, Nebraska. Katie Sheba is a nationally known Catholic speaker, retreat leader, columnist, and evangelist. Her ministry focuses on holy simplicity, intimacy with Christ, divine mercy, the domestic church, marriage and family life, and intentional Catholic discipleship. She is widely recognized for her relatable speaking style, humor, and ability to connect practical daily living with deep spiritual truths. Sheba holds a degree in theology from Benedictine College and is an 11-time Catholic Press Award-winning columnist. She writes for the Catholic Telegraph and co-hosts Two Coins Culture, and she also hosts Holy Simplicity with Katie Sheba, which focuses on intentional Christian living and spiritual renewal. Her ministry developed in part through her family's decision to intentionally simplify their home and lifestyle, which became the foundation for her message of detachment from material excess and deeper attachment to Christ. She now serves as a speaker and simplicity consultant for clergy, parishes, and families.
0: The Pope's prayer intention for July is for respect for human life. Let us pray for the respect and protection of human life in all its stages, recognizing it as a gift from God. Well, our time is up, but join us again tomorrow for more Catholic news and events. For Joey Stone Street and me, Brad Fagan, thank you, and may God bless you richly.
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3: Friends, half past the hour now on the Sunrise Morning Show, it's time for news. There are growing concerns about the spread of war in the Middle East after three American service members were killed over the weekend with the U.S. launching retaliatory airstrikes against Iran. U.S. CENTCOM confirms an Iranian strike killed two U.S. service members and left one missing, while another service member was killed in action in Iraq. It all comes as Iran's supreme leader is vowing to widen the war. His comments over the weekend came just hours after Iran's deputy foreign minister said Tehran had officially suspended its commitment to the Memorandum of Understanding signed last month with the U.S. Pope Leo has again raised the alarm about the spread of conflicts around the world during his Angelus address from Castel Gandolfo yesterday. He said, quote, "We continue to follow with concern the events unfolding in various countries torn apart by war and violence. Let us not forget those who are suffering and dying because of these conflicts, and let us add our constant prayers to the generous efforts for peace," end quote. The Vicar General of the Latin Patriarchate of Jerusalem says Gaza residents continue to face a deep humanitarian crisis. From Vatican Radio, Francesca Merlo reports.
4: Bishop William Shomali says daily life is still defined by destruction, overcrowding, and uncertainty.
5: Les gens de Gaza habitent maintenant dans 47% des
4: People in Gaza are now confined to just 47% of the territory. 80% of the infrastructure remains destroyed. Thousands of people are living in tents.
5: Beaucoup de gens, des milliers.
4: According to figures compiled by Gaza's Ministry of Health and cited by the United Nations, more than 1,000

0: 2,000 people have been killed since the ceasefire began, with thousands more injured. Bishop Shamali says humanitarian aid continues to arrive only in limited quantities. While some medicine is entering Gaza, many essential supplies remain unavailable. Food is now largely imported by private merchants and sold in makeshift market stalls, but many families have little or no income. The Latin Patriarchate has therefore adapted its response. Previously, we helped by distributing food. Now we help by giving people cash so they can buy food themselves. Reconstruction plans are tied to the demilitarization of Hamas, a process that has yet to be completed, leaving rebuilding efforts effectively on hold. Among those paying the highest price are Gaza's children, many of whom have now spent months without schooling. Instead of sitting in classrooms, Bishop Shamali says, many spend their days collecting wood, nails or scraps of metal that can be reused or sold. But amid the devastation, the church is trying to restore a sense of hope. This coming September, we hope to reopen our school at the Holy Family Parish. We expect about 1,000 children. It is important that they begin learning again, little by little. They will overcome the shock and the trauma of the war. I am Francesca Merlo.
1: The FDA says a lettuce sample from Taylor Farms that tested positive for cyclospora was a false positive. The company said Friday it was voluntarily recalling iceberg lettuce grown in central Mexico after it had been linked to the current outbreak. The FDA said Sunday that after further review, no samples have tested positive for the parasite. More than 1,600 people, though, have fallen ill. Forecasters are tracking Tropical Depression 2 as it is expected to turn into Tropical Storm Bertha as soon as today. Mark Mayfield has more.
2: Parts of the Florida Panhandle are already under a tropical storm watch. Forecasters expect some rain and thunderstorms, but no major problems. Flights, though, could be affected. Tampa International Airport reported over 200 delays and cancellations on Sunday. I'm Mark Mayfield.
1: JD and Usha Vance have welcomed their fourth child, born yesterday. The vice president made the announcement on social media, saying Alec Neil Vance arrived healthy and that the family is overjoyed to welcome him at age 40. The second lady is now the first woman since the 1870s to give birth while her husband is serving as vice president. Alec has two excited older brothers and an older sister. That's the news on the Sunrise Morning Show. It's 35 past the hour.
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5: I am Dominican Father Paul Keller. Please pray with me the prayer to St. Anthony. Blessed be God in his angels and in his saints. O holy Saint Anthony, gentlest of saints, your love for God and charity for his creatures made you worthy, when on earth, to possess miraculous powers. Miracles waited on your word, which you were ever ready to speak for those in trouble or anxiety. Encouraged by this thought, I implore of you to obtain for me this request. The answer to my prayer may require a miracle. Even so, you are the saint of miracles. O gentle and loving Saint Anthony, whose heart was ever full of human sympathy, whisper my petition into the ears of the sweet infant Jesus, who loved to be folded in your arms, and the gratitude of my heart will ever be yours.
3: Kevin Prendergast is a licensed counselor, former seminary professor, and a long time, one of the longest time members of the regular Sunrise Morning Show family. Kevin, welcome back to the show.
6: Hey, Matt. Thanks a lot.
3: Let's talk a little bit about finding a good therapist and what does or does not factor into what makes a good therapist.
6: Yeah, so there are some cultural shifts, obviously. So there's two, I want to start by talking about two different kinds of marital problems. And we could use the word severe and less severe, right? And so by a severe, I mean there are every marriage is difficult, and there's going to be pain in every marriage. But some are really intolerable. So we mean things like abuse and violence, ongoing affairs, untreated addiction or mental illness, unwillingness to get help for those. So those are things that are nearly impossible for anybody to live with over a long period of time. And it used to be that that was the main reason that people got divorced 50 years ago. That's changed completely. So the other category is more less severe, where they're challenging, but they're not, you know, life-threatening, not endangering safety. There's no things like violence and untreated addiction, all of that. So it might be things like we disagree over finances and parenting, fair division of duties in the marriage. We've grown apart. We feel like just roommates. We can't get through our intimacy, physical and emotional intimacy. Those are the big reasons that are given now by the majority of people that divorce, which as a marriage counselor, that's very sad because those are what many of us in the field would say are workable problems. Yeah, they're difficult, they're painful. It's going to take a lot of labor. And I think part of it comes to our cultural consumer mentality that I should be happy
3: with this product. Yes.
6: Yeah, I should get my needs met. And one of the questions I ask for people, so that first category is severe. You know, sometimes people need to take a separation, not a divorce. Sometimes people need to come up with a bottom line, and the person who is suffering through that, the other spouse, may need to get some individual counseling to figure out what's my bottom line, what's the bright yellow line, where I could go to my spouse and say, this marriage just can't continue unless you make some changes in these areas, unless you're willing to get help. But again, that's a minority of the problems. That's not all of them. So the other category, I think, where people get into trouble is for the less severe problems. The typical kind of thing is for one person who's the most unhappy, usually the woman, will go to counseling by herself. The problem with that is, one, is most counselors today do mostly individual counseling, and very few, in my experience, I may be wrong, but that's my observation, have supervised training and experience in marriage and family counseling. I was fortunate back when I started my career at Catholic Charities that the agency got a grant and we went through a whole program of marriage counseling, which was just extremely valuable. That doesn't happen with most people today.
3: If I can just add something to that too.
6: Yeah.
3: It's not just that you were trained in that area. It's that, you know, the Catholic worldview in regard to this stuff, it comes from a different place. In paragraph 2207 of the Catechism, it says, the family is the original cell of social life. It's the natural society in which husband and wife are called to give themselves in love, and in the gift of love, authority, stability, a life of relationships within the family constitute the foundations for freedom, security, and fraternity within society. That's a different way of looking in the world. Like, how can each individual person be happy? Right?
6: Yeah,
3: so very
6: right.
3: Different way of looking at the world.
6: Yeah, and it's painful. You know, any of this is difficult. It's not to minimize these problems. And there's a newer form of counseling, too, that is called discernment counseling. So sometimes couples that I've seen are already separated. They already have attorneys. And again, that question, you know, is there left every stone unturned, right? Is there anything else that we could do here? And the discernment counseling would be a process with the couple of trying to work on building up the willingness to work on the problems and not just to proceed with the divorce. So again, and I think the other part, aside from therapy, Matt, is to ask that question, who are friends of my marriage? So if I find myself not necessarily going to a counselor, but I'm bad-mouthing my spouse to my close friends, and they're taking my side. That's what friends do. They take my side. Good friends will raise a question. They'll say, let me, you know, be a devil's advocate here. You know, do you really want to go down this direction? You know, are you willing to do something for the marriage? So, and unfortunately, therapists can not be friends of a marriage. That's your point about a Catholic perspective on this, is that therapists can be neutral, which is good up to a point. But, you know, in this area, it's like I need to have somebody else that's fighting for my marriage with me, right? Which is more of a Catholic, you know, that their vowed commitment to each other. But it's very difficult. And you know, maybe in some couples, there maybe too much damage has been done and too much distance. But, you know, has everybody really tried everything? What I find is when people do come to counseling, it's so far along the line, it's very difficult to pull things back. So I think we need to do a better job in the church of premarital counseling and early accompaniment of couples when they're in their first 5 to 7 years of marriage, which is when most divorces happen. So we need to give that hope and that faith and bring faith into this, like, you know, getting re-involved with the sacraments together, going to Mass together, praying together, asking for God's help in our marriage, getting a good advisor. Last thing I'll say, Matt, it's hard to find a good counselor. I would say that, you know, talking to your priest, possibly talking to your physician as well, they often make referrals and they know who's good. A terrible idea is just to go on Psychology Today, find a counselor website, because you know nothing about those people. And their biographies are usually a little bit inflated in my experience. And so, you know, and for a friend, like, you know, if you have a friend who's found it helpful to go to a counselor, just like if we're looking for a good auto mechanic, we're looking for a good doctor, sometimes we ask our friends for referrals. Who can I trust? And that's a key thing. So faith, and then working on this together, not separately. Those are really key points. And it breaks my heart when I see this happening, because there's so much pain in marriages that some of it is fixable. But again, it gets back to the last point is, you know, what can I change in this marriage and what do I have to accept? Usually I cannot change my spouse's personality. And people try to do that all the time. You know, it's a human failing we have. But that's impossible. It's hardwired. And we can change behaviors. We can work on some compromises. We can make things better. And am I willing to do that? And then I have to accept my spouse's shortcomings just as she accepts mine, right? And that it requires a great deal of faith and prayer to do that.
7: Well, thank you, Kevin Prendergast. Always great advice and practical advice that is bringing our Catholic faith to bear on a reality that many of our listeners face, which is, I love this person, but sometimes they drive me nuts. Well, up next, Stephanie Mann joins us from Supremacy and Survival. We'll be back right after this with headlines as well. It's a quarter till.
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1: The United States has conducted a new round of airstrikes targeting Iran after announcing the death of three American service members over the weekend. Pope Leo has again raised the alarm of the spread of conflicts around the world, praying for peace during his Angelus address yesterday from Castel Gandolfo. And the Holy See's Secretary for Relations with States is continuing a visit to Ukraine today to convey the closeness and prayers of Pope Leo.
7: News at the top and bottom of each hour, every weekday morning here on the Sunrise Morning Show. Stephanie Mann has been going through the works, poetry of John Keble, an Anglican priest who never actually became Catholic, but a lot of the Anglican priests around him did. Stephanie, welcome back to the show.
15: Particularly St. John Henry Newman.
7: Exactly. You know, there's one guy that kind of rises to the top.
15: There's that one guy.
7: St. John Henry Newman's buddy, John Keble. But we're talking about the Feast of St. James. Now, there's a lot to say here. First of all, I think it's fun that my colleague Jim Anderson, when he was in Protestant seminary and felt like he had to become Catholic, had studied lots of things, went to his parish priest and said, Father, I want to come into the church. But I don't want to wait until Easter of next year. And the priest opened up the calendar and said, Feast of St. James. That's when we're bringing you in. So he's brought in on his name day. And I understand you've got a connection in your family to the Feast of St. James as well.
15: Yes, yes. My late father was James Monroe. And when he became Catholic, he took the as his confirmation name, St. Joseph. So James Monroe Joseph, beautiful name.
7: That is pretty cool. I mean, I didn't know that we had the daughter of a president on our show. We are going to look at a poem based on the gospel reading that we'll hear on the Feast of St. James, July 25th. And Annie and I joke all the time that whenever an apostle's feast day comes up, whatever gospel reading we get about them usually shows them in a pretty bad light, them doing something dumb and getting corrected for it. And that's the case with the gospel passage that Keble bases his poem off of, isn't it?
15: Yeah. Well, actually, it's their mother. It's James and John's mother who raises.
7: Yeah, but you know they helped put her up to that.
15: Yes, of course. That's true. But So John Keble focuses on that verse when, after Jesus has given, maybe they can sit by my side. I don't know. That's up to my father. But can you drink of the cup and be baptized with the baptism I'm going to receive? And they say, yes, we can. And he says, well, okay, then you will. But to sit at my right hand on my left is not mine to give. And so Keble kind of go, I think it's interesting the way he shifts the point of view in this poem, because he starts out, he's speaking to James, which, you know, indicates, you know, James is alive. James, the greater, the apostle, is alive. So he speaks to James and says, oh, great apostle, rightly now thou readest all thy Savior meant. You know what he meant. You know what he meant now. We've been through it. What time his grave yet gentle brow and sweet reproof on thee was bent. And so he knows that Keble kind of goes into more detail what that cup and what that baptism were that he would receive, that you will suffer. And then he says, then be it so, my cup receive, and of thy woes baptismal taste, but for the crown that angels weave for those next me in glory placed, I give it not by partial love, but in my Father's book are writ what names on earth thou shalt lowest prove, that they in heaven may highest sit. So that's the end of the kind of the dialogue between James the Greater and our Lord. And then Keble looks to his own soul and thus to his reader's soul. Take up the lesson, O my heart. Thou Lord of weakness, write it there. Thine own meek self to me impart, thy lofty hope, thy lowly prayer. So that he's saying, I need to be conformed to you more than the apostles at this particular moment, and be ready to drink that same cup and receive that same baptism.
7: I love the part that follows that, because he says, and if I ever decide to chicken out, He says, I mean, that's just, that's the paraphrase of what he's saying here. If I ever chicken out, Lord, get me back on track. But Keble puts it much more eloquently. He says, if ever on the mount with thee I seem to soar in vision bright with thoughts of coming agony, stay thou the too presumptuous flight. Gently along the vale of tears lead me from Tabor's sunbright steep. Let me not grudge a few short years with thee toward heaven to walk and weep. And that is kind of an interesting perspective. If it looks hard, the Christian life, well, Lord, help me, give me some strength, because it's really only a few short years that you're asking me to suffer, and, you know, to enter into what you have entered into before joining you in heaven. It's not like, this is not an eternal situation you're trying to make me go through. It's just a few short years of darkness and suffering.
15: Yes. And also just the fact that he places himself, and therefore we the readers, with James and John and Peter on the Mount of Tabor and the Transfiguration. That, again, kind of that entry in, you know, this is, like we said, this is Lectio Divina, entry into that mystery and into that scene of the Transfiguration, and knowing the consolation it was to those apostles when they remembered it later and reflected on it. You know, St. Peter particularly reflects on it. But that fact that they did have that moment of consolation that prepared them in a way for the great devastation, although they didn't know it at the time or didn't completely experience it at the time and realize it. And so he's saying this is the same thing we have to do. We've had consolations, we'll have consolations, we'll have sorrows, and we need to remain true in the midst of both of them, because of both of them and in the midst of both of them. But, oh, most happy should thy call, thy welcome call at last be given. Come where thou long hast stored thy all. Come and see thy place prepared in heaven. But that's obviously the goal in many ways of the Christian life, is to be united in that joy forever in heaven.
7: Yeah, I mean, if you had to chart the ups and downs of St. James's life with Jesus, I mean, there's some big ups and some big downs, mm-hmm. you know, and some hardcore things where he says, lead me from Tabor's sunbright steep and let me not grudge a few short years with thee toward heaven to walk and weep. He's had the ultimate mountaintop spiritual consolation experience that you could possibly have, is being on the Mount of Transfiguration with Jesus and Moses and Elijah. I mean, you talk about the mountaintop. We're actually dealing with this in my own house because, you know, my son just came back from an incredible experience at a Damascus camp, right? Mm-hmm. And I was trying to explain to him on the kind of letdown Saturday about what the what the church camp hangover feels like, you know? And, of course, perhaps there's people listening who've gone on, like, a Curcio retreat or some other big thing where they're just like, man, I felt the Lord's presence so clearly. I knew what I was supposed to do. And then they come back to the real world, back down off that mountain of Tabor's sunbright steep, and then they're like, well, now what? How come nobody else gets this? Yes.
15: Yeah, or just a beautiful Sunday Mass. I mean, our parish celebrated the consecration of our church on Sunday. And, you know, just that beautiful fact of thinking of all the years of mountaintops and sufferings that parishioners have gone through at Blessed Sacrament Church in Wichita, Kansas for years, even that's kind of a mountaintop thing. And then you come back to, well, now the rest of Sunday and the rest of the week, it's that pattern that, but yes, I think that, and also the beautiful thing that Keble, it says, should thy call, he is not saying, I know that I'm destined for heaven. I'm still having to go through this struggle. I'm in this life now and I have to prepare and be ready for heaven.
7: You know, if you believe in once saved, always saved, why would you ask for help?
15: That's right.
7: You know, I mean, this is, of course, Keble didn't believe. I mean, he was much more in line with what you and I think about how this all works out. But
15: yes,
7: Stephanie Mann, we've got your blog, Supremacy and Survival, linked at sunrisemorningshow.com, where people can see more of this poem about St. James written by John Keble. Thanks so much. Have a great day, and we'll talk to you soon.
15: Thank you. God bless you. Thank you.
7: All right. That wraps it up here on a Monday morning for the Sunrise Morning Show, at least for our EWTN family. More coming up for our local audience, but we will talk to you all tomorrow. In the meantime, I'm Matt Swaim. For Anna Mitchell, Paul Lockman, and all of our guests, may God bless you and keep you and grant you his peace.
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18: Bob Kugenberg, former Miami Dolphin, once explained to a news reporter why he went to college. My father and my uncle were human cannonballs in carnivals. And one time, my uncle came out of the cannon, missed the net, and hit the Ferris wheel. That's when I decided to go to college. Now that I think about it, most people who become Christians didn't like the alternative. Now or later. Being a human cannonball will provide a good motivation for college. Something worse will drive you to Jesus. Then it won't be your wounds, but His. I'm Steve Brown. You think about that. Share what you just heard with a friend. Go to youthinkaboutthat.com.
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0: Let's begin this hour of the Sunrise Morning Show joined in prayer together. In the name of the Father, and the Son, and the Holy Spirit. Amen. Eternal Father, I offer you the merits of the precious blood of your beloved Son, Jesus, my Savior and my God, for the spread and exaltation of the Church, the welfare of her visible head, the Pope, the bishops and pastors of souls, and all the ministers of the sanctuary. Blessed and praised forevermore be Jesus, who saved us with his blood. Eternal Father, I offer you the merits of the precious blood of your beloved Son, Jesus, my Savior and my God, for peace and concord among nations, the humbling of the enemies of the faith, and the welfare of all Christian people. Blessed and praised forevermore be Jesus, who saved us with his blood. Amen. In the name of the Father, and the Son, and the Holy Spirit. Amen. Good morning, and welcome to this special hour, the best of the Sunrise Morning Show. I'm Anna Mitchell, and with Matt Swaim, we head back to the archives today to revisit some of our favorite interviews of the past. Hope you can stick around for the full hour ahead, and hope you enjoy the full hour ahead. We'll get started right now. It's 2 minutes past the hour. Marlon De La Torre is online at knowingisdoing.org. Good morning, Marlon. Go Bucks.
1: Good morning, Annie. Go Bucks.
0: So any parent is going to, at some point, need some peace and quiet away from the kids. I mean, that's inevitable. But is it possible to take that too far?
1: It can be. It's our carnal desire. As a parent, we want some peace and quiet. We give ourselves to our children. And then without thinking, that desire can almost become, I dare say, sinful in the fact that we not simply ignore, but we lose sight of our role as parents, of our role as caretakers for our children. So it can be taken too far, to a point where we negate or neglect the basic needs of our children, especially our children in those particular developmental ages, being very young, where we just completely lose focus or just forget that they're there. So it can get to that point.
0: Well, you talk about basic necessities. I mean, I make sure that I, you know, feed and water my kids, that kind of thing. But you're talking like spiritual basics, right?
1: Absolutely, because it's not that difficult to feed a child or to give them something to drink or to tell them, all right, get dressed or make sure you brush your teeth. But when the child's through the whole process of getting ready, whether it's in the morning, noon, afternoon, whatever the case may be, is looking for something else or is looking for mom or dad to direct their presence to them or to let them know, hey, great job, or they're looking for sound spiritual affirmation. And we're not talking about, oh, great job, God loves you. No, they want to know that, mom, you really are praying for me, or mom, dad, you're actually caring for me, or you're taking the time to bring me into a different mindset or a different spiritual atmosphere at home. If that doesn't happen, the child will know, and he or she will try to redirect those desires and wants towards something else, which then becomes that whole process of isolation. And you see mom and child separating slowly but surely.
0: Well, can you remind us of the purpose of a family unit in the eyes of the Church?
1: It's basically, it's a communion of persons. I mean, the catechism is really rich in that expression of faith on the family. We, as a family, bear the image of the Holy Family, for one. But prior to that, our anthropology as a family reflects the Blessed Trinity, the role of the Father, Son, and the Holy Spirit, and the distinction of what the Trinity offers us as a communion of persons, as a bound unit, as something that the family takes to heart, really stands up in the Church. It's literally the privileged community where all our thoughts, our deliberations as spouses, our cooperation comes into play, not just between spouses themselves, but spouses and the children and how they're raised. So it's such a tantamount and pinnacle point that the Church brings regarding the communion of persons in the family, that the position is it can never be separated.
0: And yet, that's what a parent is doing if they're falling into this realm of isolation.
1: Absolutely, because, again, we're carnal. And that's part of the challenge of dealing with our Christian anthropology. There is that aspect that really will dwell on basically in a very simple way, the apple syndrome, where that the desire of that tree, if we go back to the analogy of Adam and Eve and we look at the whole premise of why they would somehow seek something else other than God, it's just that our parental role sometimes will take that call and say, well, is there something else that will satisfy me other than me giving myself to this child? What do I get in return? So it almost becomes a return on investment mentality regarding a parent. So, and that shouldn't be the case. It should be a selfless desire to see a child grow on behalf of those who are willing to sacrifice for that child, because they need to see that. That's how a child grows, by how mom and dad really relate to them, sacrifice for them, and place them in situations of maturity. When that doesn't happen, they'll seek other means.
0: Well, I think as you're saying this, I think it's easy for parents, especially when the children are young, to not look at them as, you know, real human beings with inherent dignity. They are, you know, children who need to be cared for. I mean, I said it in jest just a few minutes ago, but it's true. Sometimes we just look at them as almost like animals that just need to be fed and watered, and that's what I have to do to care for them. How important is it for us to remember as parents that our children have that inherent dignity and that longing for God that we do?
1: I think it is so vital. Let me put it, I'll put it in this very basic format. If a parent takes the time to bless a child, so you make a sign of the cross on your son or your daughter before they go to bed or as they go to school or when they wake up in the morning, if you allow your son or daughter, say they're 5 or 6, to do the same thing, you're literally reverberating that whole aspect of Christian anthropology. You're telling them, you are important to me because I want your blessing. You're important to me because you are part of this family. Because the tendency for parents is, well, yeah, you're part of the family. Here, here's your food, here's your clothes, all right, get to school. Well, that tends to be the secular focus of family. You're just one of many items on the to-do list. But if we change that focus to, no, you're my son, you're my daughter, I'm praying for you, I want you to pray for me, or the simple act of a blessing before meals together, or the notion that, hey, let's say good morning to our Lord, there's the crucifix, there's a picture of, say, the Sacred Heart or the Divine Mercy, whatever may be present in your home. If you incorporate your son or daughter into that, they're going to know that there is an intimate bond, or there's a spiritual direction, or there's a purpose on why this family thing is supposed to be this way in general. And those little things are so powerful for a child. I'll put it just at my 18-year-old. I've got 4 kids, 18 to 3. My 18-year-old, every night, still comes to me, hey, Dad, can I get my blessing? And I give him his blessing. He knows. I mean, he's a man's man. He's a tough kid. He goes to school. He's working. But he's, hey, Dad, can I get that blessing? So those things matter.
0: They really do. A great place to end the conversation. We've been talking to Marlon De La Torre. We'll have your post on this linked at sunrisemorningshow.com. Thank you so much, and go Bucks.
1: You're welcome. Go Bucks. Thanks, Annie. God bless.
0: You too. Thank you. I'm Anna Mitchell. 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
0: Morning Show, and Father Hezekiah Carnazzo will continue our Salvation History series today. He's from the Institute of Catholic Culture. Good morning, Father.
6: Good morning, Annie. It's a blessing to be with you and your listeners today.
0: Blessing to have you back. Okay, so we left off talking about the priests of Israel, the Levites, and how they came to become the priests of Israel. And so that leaves us in basically the book of Leviticus, correct?
6: Yes, Annie. You know, this is, as I said last time, the most critical moment, the turning point in the entire Old Testament, besides the fall of Adam and Eve. Okay, this week can be seen as almost like a second fall. And so it's important that your listeners get this right and understand the place of the Levitical priesthood in the life of Israel. So just by way of review, we're in a book of Exodus, and in the book of Exodus, God's people, of course, exit out of Egypt, right? And it's in chapter 12 of Exodus, we learn that they begin a new life. It's a new year, the first month of the year, the 14th day that Passover happens, and they leave Egypt. And in Exodus chapter 19, it says it took them 3 months from leaving Egypt, camping at the Red Sea, crossing the Red Sea, finally coming to Mount Sinai on the third new moon. So after basically 3 months of time, they're at Mount Sinai. Moses goes up the mountain, and for sake of time, we can say he's up there a long time. The people of God begin to ask what happened to him, and then they fall into the sin of the golden calf, which is in chapter 32, so of Exodus, and it's there that we have to remember that the golden calf was one of the gods, or the calf god, was one of the gods of Egypt. And the people begin, they take Egypt in their hearts with them, out of Egypt, and that's the great tragedy. And it's there, at the base of Mount Sinai, that the firstborn enter into this worship of the firstborn. It was the cult of the firstborn. And because of that, when Moses comes down from Mount Sinai, they see that the people of God who were meant to lead the people in their priestly prayer, namely the firstborn of Israel, end up leading the people into false worship. And it's there in chapter 32 that Moses' family, the Levites, come to him. And he says, "Today you have ordained yourself for the service of the Lord." In other words, for worship. And you're right. It's there that the book of Leviticus fits into the story. It's so important because the book of Leviticus is very difficult to read. And I'm going to tell you something, and I know maybe some of your listeners are going to say, "I can't believe a priest just said this." But if you're not a Levite, then what are you doing reading the book of Leviticus? The book of Leviticus is all those little things about how you're to worship God and why. Because when I have my children and they disobey, what do? I explain the law more clearly. And that's exactly what the book of Leviticus is. So I'm going to tell your listeners that you're reading through Salvation History. You can go ahead and skip over the book of Leviticus as long as you know that it fits in here, right here at this moment, in Exodus chapter 32 at the sin of the golden calf.
0: Very interesting. Now, okay, so back into the story then, so that we don't get caught up in Leviticus. The Israelites are on their way to this promised land. Tell us about the promised land.
6: Well, we know it's a land flowing with milk and honey, and it's going to take them how long, Annie? 40 years, right? Mm-hmm. 40 years. Everybody knows it takes them 40 years. The question is, why does it take them 40 years? We pick up the story at the end of the book of Exodus, And we read that Moses finishes setting up the tabernacle where God is going to meet with his people. And the cloud of glory descended upon the tent of meeting. So those that have their Bibles out can look at Exodus chapter 40, verse 33 and following, 33 and 34. So Exodus 40, verse 34, then the cloud covered the tent of meeting, and the glory of the Lord filled the tabernacle. And we pick up that very moment in the book of Numbers in chapter 8, 9, and 10. And in fact, in chapter 9, verse 15, it says those very words, on the day that the tabernacle was set up, the cloud covered the tabernacle, the tent of testimony. This is important because when your listeners are reading their Bible, they can go from Exodus 40 all the way to Numbers chapter 10, or chapter 9 and 10, and it's there in chapter 10 that we find out in the second year, in the second month, on the 20th day of the month, the cloud was taken up over the tabernacle of testimony, and the people of Israel set out to the wilderness of Sinai. So look, they left Egypt in the first year, on the first month, on the 14th day, and now we've entered into the second year in the second month. So basically, they've been now gone from Egypt for a full year, and now they set out on their journey to the promised land, and that journey is going to, as you said, is going to take 40 years. Why, Annie?
0: Well, that's what I was going to ask you. Why 40 years, Father?
6: In the book of Deuteronomy, in chapter 1, it says that it is an 11-day journey. 11 days from Mount Sinai, what's called there in Deuteronomy Mount Horeb, to the Promised Land. 11 days. But those 11 days will take 40 years. Why? They do make that journey, actually, in 11 days. And in Numbers chapter 13, we find out the story of their investigation of the Holy Land. Moses sends the leaders of the 12 tribes, 12 men, into the Promised Land to check it out. What's this land look like, and what's it going to be when we enter in? Are we going to have a war on our hands? They go in there, and they take the first fruits of the land, the best fruits of the harvest, and they bring back these massive grapes, pomegranates, figs, and they come bearing all this fruit to the people. And the people say, well, let's go and take the land. In chapter 13 of Numbers, in chapter 14, but what happens? The spies who go into the land give an evil report to the people. They come back having spent 40 days investigating that land which flows with milk and honey. 40 days they spy out the land. But when they come back, they say, we can't take the land. After we've crossed, we've gone through the Exodus, we left Egypt, and now we're here at the Promised Land, the people will kill us if we go in, and God will not protect us. And suddenly, we have our next massive crisis in Numbers chapter 14. The people say, let's turn back and go back to Egypt. But two men stand up, Caleb and Joshua, two of the leaders of the tribes of the people. Only two out of the 12 stand up and say, we are with the Lord. The Lord is with us. We will certainly take this land because this land is ours as an inheritance, as we talked about before. But there's a crisis and the people are divided. And suddenly they say, we will not trust the Lord, and we will not go into this land. It would be better if we had died in Egypt. And we can read those words there in Numbers chapter 14. And when they said that, they called down the condemnation upon themselves, and the Lord gave them the very thing that they asked for. For the 40 days that they spent spying out the land, they will spend 40 years. For every day a year, until all of those faithless men die in the desert. And only Caleb and Joshua and the entire next generation of people who have faith in the Lord, who have gone through their Lent, if you will, their 40 years in the desert, will then enter into the Promised Land.
0: Well, on that happy note, Father, we'll leave it there and look forward to picking it up again next time. In the meantime, where can listeners find your six-hour series on salvation history?
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7: The Salina Diocese Eucharistic Conference is July 31st and August 1st at Fort Hays State University. It's a great way to punctuate your faith journey. Bear Wozniak, Dr. Dylan Caswell, Father Andrew Marshall, Father Matthias Thelen, and Katie Sheba are the speakers this year. 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
8: Oh, get excited. We have Bear Wozniak. Bear Wozniak is a nationally known Catholic speaker, author, media personality, and evangelist from Hawaii. His ministry emphasizes prayer, heroic virtue, intentional discipleship, and leadership, particularly among Catholic men. He is widely recognized for his dynamic presentation style and his ability to connect the Catholic faith with themes of courage, discipline, adventure, and missionary living. Wozniak is the host of EWTN's motorcycle-based television series, Long Ride Home with Bear Wozniak, and the Bear Wozniak Adventure Radio Show. And it is heard on hundreds of stations nationwide, including our local radio stations. He also produces online catechetical and spiritual content through podcasts, YouTube programming, and retreat ministry.
7: Then we have Dr. Dylan Caswell. Dr. Dylan Caswell is a Catholic speaker, author, and evangelist whose ministry focuses on the integration of faith, physical health, mental resilience, discipleship, and personal transformation. 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His background allows him to connect Catholic spirituality with themes of perseverance, suffering, recovery, identity, and human flourishing. Well, we need to take a break, but we'll be back with more on the Eucharistic Conference speakers.
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7: We are back with more information on the Eucharistic Conference speakers.
8: Father Andrew Marshall is a Scottish Catholic priest, Eucharistic missionary, and speaker serving as a chaplain of the Adoratio Foundation in Beloit, Kansas. He was born and raised in Scotland, and he received extensive academic and theological formation in Europe. He earned a bachelor's degree in philosophy, completed theological studies, and obtained a degree in biblical theology. In addition to his theological training, he holds master's degrees in German, French, Russian, and is proficient in at least 8 additional languages. Ooh, can you top that? Ordained for the Diocese of Dunkeld in Scotland in 2018, Father Marshall has also undertaken missionary work internationally before discerning a call to the priestly ministry in his native Scotland. Through the Adoratio Foundation, Father Marshall travels throughout the United States and internationally, leads Eucharistic encounters. He also leads parish missions, retreats, and the Eucharistic adoration events designed to deepen belief in and devotion to the real presence of Christ in the Eucharist.
7: We also have Father Matthias Thelen. Father Thelen is a priest of the Diocese of Lansing and co-founder and president of Encounter Ministries. His ministry is centered on Eucharistic renewal, missionary discipleship, and living more fully in the power and gifts of the Holy Spirit. Father Thelen received undergraduate degrees in philosophy and Catholic studies and was ordained to the priesthood in 2000.

0: Ministries now operates numerous campuses and ministry programs internationally, with a strong emphasis on healing ministry, prophetic ministry, identity in Christ, and evangelization.
1: Finally, we have Katie Sheba from Omaha, Nebraska. Katie Sheba is a nationally known Catholic speaker, retreat leader, columnist, and evangelist. Her ministry focuses on holy simplicity, intimacy with Christ, divine mercy, the domestic church, marriage and family life, and intentional Catholic discipleship. She is widely recognized for her relatable speaking style, humor, and ability to connect practical daily living with deep spiritual truths. Sheba holds a degree in theology from Benedictine College and is an 11-time Catholic Press Award-winning columnist. She writes for the Catholic Telegraph and co-hosts Two Coins Culture, and she also hosts Holy Simplicity with Katie Sheba, which focuses on intentional Christian living and spiritual renewal. Her ministry developed in part through her family's decision to intentionally simplify their home and lifestyle, which became the foundation for her message of detachment from material excess and deeper attachment to Christ. She now serves as a speaker and simplicity consultant for clergy, parishes, and families.
0: The Pope's prayer intention for July is for respect for human life. Let us pray for the respect and protection of human life in all its stages, recognizing it as a gift from God. Well, our time is up, but join us again tomorrow for more Catholic news and events. For Joey Stone Street and me, Brad Fagan, thank you, and may God bless you richly.
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3: You pray fervently that God will give that gift to your children, you know, without letting your children know that that's what you're praying for. Does that make sense? So they don't feel like, oh, mom's praying for this, I have to do it, you know?
4: Absolutely. But then also there is a way to create an atmosphere that can help children be more open to vocations, right? So can you talk about creating an atmosphere in the home that would do that for a child?
3: Yeah, absolutely. First of all, it has to be a home filled with faith where the priesthood and religious life are center stage, where your kids see frequently the essence, the importance of what priests do, what sisters do, what religious do. You know, you should have your family familiar with the priesthood and religious life. They should know who the priest is. If possible, help your family to know holy and faithful priests and religious, right? That way they can see consecrated life close up, not as some distant reality, right? In our case, we have hundreds of families that are nearby our abbey who come here frequently for Mass, for Sunday Mass, even for daily Mass. They interact with our priests and with the nuns that live in Tehachapi and also at our parishes. And so we're in a situation where there's so many young people and kids that are exposed constantly to religious life, and they see us as people who make their family life better. Mm-hmm. And so when they see that, when they see what a contribution the priest and religious life makes to the happiness of the Christian family, then they start to think, I think I'd like to do that too. I was just talking to the son of a friend of mine. He's got 12 kids, and this one son just unexpectedly, you know, just wanted to walk me to my car, and he just started to ask me about, you know, so what's it like being a priest? And, you know, is it, I just see that you get to be so involved in so many families, and I really love that. You know, he started saying those things just without even any prompting on my part. And so those environments, the kids will naturally start to be drawn to them when they're given that gift.
4: Well, Father, could you answer that question for all of our listeners? What is it like to be a priest for you?
3: Well, you know, it's a long answer in many ways, but I'll say a few short things.

0: one, I think I would have been really happy as a husband and a father, a married man. But I am morally certain that I'm happier as a priest. Mm. But that takes faith. Really takes faith. I feel tremendous joy at the good I do for Christian families. But most of all, for me, offering the holy sacrifice of Mass. I tell people, before I became a priest, I considered Jesus and the Eucharist to be my friend. But afterwards, he's like my Siamese twin. Mm. And it's a beautiful thing. There's no way to explain it unless you've been there.
1: Wow. Well, Father, I wonder if you could close the conversation talking to the children who are listening to the Sunrise Morning Show right now. How would you encourage them to pray to God about their future?
0: Yes. First of all, pursue your vocation not in fear but in love, right? I tell people, come to the Lord with confidence that he's on your side. He wants to make you happy, and more than you want to make you happy. Mm-hmm. And so you have to come to the Lord with an attitude of trust and say to the Lord, Lord, you know better than me what will make me truly happy. I give you permission to move in my life, to move in my soul, so that I will be happy according to your will. I'll be able to follow your will. And if you want me to follow the priesthood or religious life, I ask you, Lord, to give me that desire, not necessarily one that's an emotional thing, but a desire that keeps drawing my heart over and over again to a noble good as something that I peacefully and joyfully am willing to make that sacrifice. So just coming to the Lord with that trust and that docility where you just say to the Lord, I give my life into your hands.
1: Beautifully put. We've been talking to Father Sebastian Walsh. The book is called Always a Catholic, and it's from Catholic Answers Press. You can find it at shop.catholic.com and linked at sunrisemorningshow.com as well in our show notes for the day. Father Sebastian, really appreciate the conversation today. Thank you so much.
0: You're so welcome. God bless you, man.
1: Thanks, Father. You too. You're listening to the best of the Sunrise Morning Show. It's 35 past the hour.
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3: This is Father Rob Jack with the Heart of St. Paul. Do you ever stop to think about all the things that go through your mind every day? Our thoughts range from something as mundane as thinking about what we're going to eat for dinner to thinking about serious things such as our future. There are good things and bad things, selfish things and silly things that go through our minds every day. St. Paul tells the church at Philippi that they need to focus on thinking about whatever is true, whatever is honorable, whatever is pure, whatever is lowly, whatever is gracious. If there is any excellence, if there is anything worthy of praise, think about these things. What you have learned and received from me, do, and the God of peace will be with you. Now, Paul is issuing a serious challenge to us. While our daily activities vary, our way of thinking needs always to be positive, hopeful, and grateful. Truth, honor, purity, and humility are pillars of a truly human life. Truth means that we know who we are and what we are about. Honor means that we possess the integrity to life out of principles that we hold dear. Purity means that we try to see things without the bias of selfishness or lust. Humility means that we realize that all we do depends on God. If we learn to think this way, the Holy Spirit will keep us close to Christ and help us to carry out His plan for us. And this is what we learn from the heart of St. Paul.
1: The Sunrise Morning Show continues, and we are honored to welcome back to the program Bishop Robert Barron. He's got a book with John Allen called To Light a Fire on the Earth, Proclaiming the Gospel in a Secular Age. Bishop Barron, welcome back to the show.
4: It's always good to be on with you. Thanks for having me today.
1: It's great to have you. Now, this book reads like a long-form journalism profile. There are extended quotes from you in it. And I understand that it was something, what, like 20 hours of conversation with John Allen to get this material? What kind of stuff did you cover?
4: Oh, we covered everything. I mean, John came out to my house and we spent, I think, about 25 hours in conversation in the course of, maybe four sessions. And it was intense, you know, a bit like psychoanalysis, because John was asking me a lot of questions about myself, my background, and all that. And then we just covered a range of material, theology, the culture, evangelization, you know, the theology, the nature of the church, all this stuff. And one thing I really wanted, and John did too, is that the book would read like a conversation, because what I objected to in some of the interview books that you see, it's very much like, you know, canned question followed by clearly premeditated, you know, carefully written out answer, which is fine, but I wanted the book to read like it was, like a conversation. So it was certainly edited down and, you know, so forth and so forth, but I think it does have that kind of feel of two guys talking.
1: Now, Bishop Aaron, what are your priorities when it comes to evangelization and why?
4: Well, I would say the nuns, so the N-O-N-E-S, so this army of young people, especially young people, who are leaving the church in droves, and study after study have been telling us who they are, why they're leaving, and so on. That's my priority. I think we have to solve the problem of the massive attrition of our own people, especially the young. So that's priority one for me.
1: Well, in an age of relativism, Bishop, how do we even get people to accept that there really is truth at all, let alone the fact that the truth is Jesus Christ?
4: Yeah, you go slowly. You know, so I think a first step, and one that I've tried to do now over the past many years, is invade their space. We cannot simply say, okay, let's have a program at our parish, or let's have an event at our church and invite the young people to come. They're not coming. People are staying away from the churches in droves. So we got to move into their space, which I think today means the internet and the social media space. So the church has got to be present there, commenting on the culture, presenting itself in those fora. Then the second thing that I've argued for a long time is I think we should begin with the beautiful. Mm. As you suggest correctly, today with our relativistic attitudes, you start with the truth and the good, people tend to balk. Well, who are you to tell me what's true and what's good? But if you start with the third transcendental, the beautiful, you just show people, look at this. I think that's more winsome, especially for the young. And that could be the beauty of the Sistine Chapel, but also the beauty of Mother Teresa's sisters at work. It's the beauty of those who are working with the poor, the Catholic workers, et cetera, et cetera. So I think begin with the beautiful, and the beautiful will lead people to the true and the good, but it's a little more winsome.
1: Yeah, can you speak to the spiritual power of beauty?
4: Yeah, because the beautiful, precisely as a transcendental, so like the good and the true, it's associated with being, wherever you find being. Therefore, it leads, if you let it, it'll lead ineluctably to the source of being, just as the true does and the good does. So if you follow the beautiful all the way, it'll open your mind and heart to the source of beauty. And now this tradition goes right back to Plato's Symposium. It comes up through Dante. You see it in James Joyce over and over again. It's the beautiful face, the beautiful person, the beautiful event, the beautiful natural manifestation, you know, a sunset, the stars, can open the heart to the source of beauty. So that's the mystical dimension of the beautiful.
1: Bishop Aaron, how have you seen your own personal ministry change now that you've been ordained a bishop?
4: I don't know. In terms of this kind of work, evangelization, I would say not that much. I've continued doing what I've been doing for a long time. So my Word on Fire work. I think it's different more at the level of my region. It's what I felt when I was a parish priest full-time, and I was connected to those people, you know. I knew their sufferings, I knew their joys, I knew what was bugging people. I'd just been to the funeral of someone's grandmother, I'd visited someone's kid in the hospital, you know what I mean? Mm-hmm. There's that sense I was a bishop, where I'm tied to this place in this diocese, and that's that's been a change. So for all those years as a teacher and then rector at the seminary, you know, I've got a certain preoccupation. But now this is it's a tie to the people in a new way. And I think that's changed my whole attitude, my ministry.
1: That's very interesting. So do you find that it has enhanced your ministry?
4: Yeah. One thing I've loved about being a bishop is it's reawakened in some ways this more directly pastoral side. You know, mm-hmm. So when I was a young priest, and I was in the parish, I was a deacon for a year in a very busy Chicago parish, and I was priest for 3 years, also a very busy suburban parish. And, you know, pastoral life with all of its implications. But then I started my studies, got a doctorate, began teaching, then I was in the Word on Fire work, and then administration as rector of the seminary. This job brings me right back into the pastoral in a way that I've enjoyed very much.
1: Well, John Allen has compared you to Bishop Fulton Sheen, and he's not the first to do so. So I'd like to know, Bishop Aaron, if you had a platform today that was comparable to this incredible platform that Fulton Sheen had, you know, a program on a major broadcast network back when there were really only a few channels to choose from. If you had that kind of opportunity for that sort of reach and platform today, what would you do with it?
4: Well, I would probably do what he did, which is what I'm doing too, on platforms that he would have given his right arm to have. You mm-hmm. know, so it's true that in his day, when there just were a handful of stations and he was on primetime, you know, that's a huge, huge thing. But what we have today, where you can do something on social media, and it's 24/7 all over the world. That's a reach that Fulton Sheen would have died to have, you know. But I would say I would do exactly what I'm doing now, which is to look at the culture through the lens of the gospel. Begin with the culture, because people, again, they're reactive to a direct proclamation of the gospel often. So look at the culture, whether it's movies or it's politics or it's books or it's TV or whatever's happening, through the lens of the gospel, and then use that as a means to bring people to it. So I think I would do, you know, maybe on a grander scale what I'm doing now.
1: Would you use a chalkboard?
4: Probably not, no. Although, that's very much my speed, believe me. I mean, I'm known as this, you know, media guy, and so. But I rely on all these kids that work at Word on Fire to do all that for me. I'd be much more at home, trust me, with a chalkboard than I would with a PowerPoint presentation.
1: That's awesome. Well, you and Word on Fire Ministries were well-known prior to the Catholicism series, but I think we can all say that you certainly launched to, like, Catholic rock star status after the Catholicism series came into being. But how do you envision this work going beyond just Bishop Barron, Catholic rock star?
4: No, that's very much what I'm interested in. I don't want to sound morbid, but, you know, as you get older, you're more aware of your mortality. And I want Word on Fire to be more than just this ministry that I did for some years, and then I fade away, and it fades away. My dream is that it becomes something more like a movement within the church. And actually, it's not my dream. It was a dream of the young people Word on Fire who approached me maybe 10 years ago now and said, you know, we're interested in not just working at this office. We want to be part of a movement or an order. And I said, oh, okay, that's interesting. Let's talk about that some more. So we did, and we had a retreat day to talk about this whole idea, and it's evolved now over the years. But I'm ready to kind of launch Word on Fire to a new level, basically using our internet outreach to draw people in as members of this movement, dedicated to a lifestyle of evangelization. We want to offer them specialized formation, specialized education, instruction, and to draw them into a form of life. I'd love to have Word on Fire centers all over the country where people can be trained and formed as evangelizers. So anyway, that's what I'm dreaming about, and not just me, it's the whole Word on Fire family. And there's a chapter toward the end of the book with John where I talk about that.
1: Yeah, so if you want to become a true movement, a la Communion and Liberation, or Focolare, or Opus Dei, something along those lines, what is the specific spirituality of the Word on Fire movement in the church, should it come to be?
4: Yeah, broadly speaking, it's training people to have a lifestyle of evangelization. But then under that, we've got eight principles, from Christocentrism to the use of the arts to what we call affirmative orthodoxy, that we emphasize what the church is for before we talk about what it's against. We talk about the Eucharist as a central organizing principle. We talk about the role of the saints and our heavenly friends. I know I'm skipping some, but we have eight principles that govern the Word on Fire spirituality and way of life.
1: So, Bishop Aaron, how would you like us, those of us listening to your voice right now, how can we pray for this movement to be?
4: Ask the Little Flower. I mean, she's been our great patroness. The Little Flower and Thomas Aquinas are the two great patrons, our heavenly friends of Word on Fire. But I'd ask the Little Flower. I mean, she's the one I go to whenever I want something. And, you know, with anything like this, we're talking about financial support, but also, you know, the people to come forward. So ask her. Ask the Little Flower.
1: We will certainly do so. Saint Therese, pray for us. We've been talking to Bishop Robert Barron from Word on Fire about the book with John Allen, To Light a Fire on the Earth, Proclaiming the Gospel in a Secular Age, which you can find at wordonfire.org. Bishop Barron, thank you so much for your time this morning.
4: God bless you.
1: Thank you so much. You too. 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We'll be right back.
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8: I'm Matt Swaim, joined now by Patty Armstrong, and she is the author of Holy Hacks. She also writes at the National Catholic Register. Good morning, Patty.
9: Good morning, Matt.
8: Well, how's this for a headline? Are Catholic websites leading you to sin? What in the world do you mean by that?
9: Well, I've had a number of experiences where people have sent me articles, or I even commented on a site where somebody I know was really being ripped apart with incorrect information, and I was so surprised at the nasty attacks, and I said, wait a minute, you know, the problem is these are put out there as Catholic websites. And I think we have to be careful and discern. And so I wrote an article about it. There's a lot of things that people may not look at. For instance, when you see, Matt, you can answer this. Matt, when you see somebody saying, we tried to reach them, but they said no comment, do you think they're guilty? Isn't that the assumption?
8: That's the assumption, right? Or the other way I hear that is, well, so-and-so refuses to debate me in a public forum.
9: Right, and a lot of times I know from personal experience, for instance, we'll just take this out of the religious realm, with workers' comp, a lot of times they'll say, well, they said no comment over a case. But what people don't realize is a lot of times a person who's complaining they didn't get fair treatment, they did not they didn't sign a disclosure, so the agency cannot address it publicly. Only they can talk about it. So, you know, a lot of times because of rules, especially within the church, if there's an ongoing investigation, sometimes it's not going to be commented on at that time. And we automatically assume guilt. And a lot of times I'm seeing some supposedly Catholic websites piling on people over that. And the problem is that there is cynicism right now among all of us because there have been scandals, and I think things do need to be reported. But we have to be careful because I'm seeing among some websites that promote themselves as Catholic just some real nastiness and not really journalistic reporting.
8: Yeah, there's that. But there's also, we live in a world where allegation is equated with fact. So all you have to do is say, well, I bet that that's what's going on. For people to say, oh, well, that's what's going on. And that's not journalism, that's speculation, and it's, well, we can get into a lot of things there. But what I find is sometimes, Patty, it's not necessarily the content of something that is directed at, you know, Catholics on the left or Catholics on the right or against the bishops or against, you know, all these people in the church who don't really get it like I get it. Sometimes it's just the sheer quantity of information that you're taking in that can be an occasion of sin. I mean, you have to stay informed, but at a certain point, if you're just reading negative headline and after negative headline, even if they're true, you're creating a culture within your own soul.
9: Right, and you have to make a choice. Yes, be informed, but be careful. We seem to be attracted to negative information. Now, I'm somebody who used to write for the National Enquirer, and so at the time, I left writing for them because I said, wait a minute, they really revel in gossip and bad information and tearing people down. And you're right. Just the accusation, people assume guilt. And we need to pull back from that and not just assume guilt and not delight in the downfall of somebody. And we should certainly be praying for that person and not just, you know, dancing on their graves, you know.
8: One of the things that was most shocking to me and convicting and really made me question ever going into media was in a media ethics class when we talked about the photograph that you pair with the story or the image that you use with the video package that's being voiced over communicates to the audience what you want to think about the person there. So let's say, for instance, it's a politician, pick one, or a bishop, or even the Holy Father, or whoever it is. If you picture them with awkward or dumb-looking facial expressions every time you put them in a story, even if you're reporting straight facts, you're predisposing people to think a certain way about that person. And that's so pervasive, and it's so insidious, and it's so subtle.
9: And I've seen that. And you see it all the time in the media, and that's a great point, is you'll find some dumb picture of them, and that's the one that you use. If you want to portray them in a bad light and have people have a bad impression, so you make them look stupid. But, you know, I have seen on, like, for instance, one website attacking people if they use their phone to follow along on the Mass. And I thought, wait a minute. So what? What difference does it make if your readings are coming on a piece of paper or you go to your phone to get the readings of the day and follow along at Mass? And there was so much negativity. And so that's one of the things I said, look at the comment section. Are people just nasty? And on this one particular website, when I said, wait a minute, you know, you're passing gossip around, I was shocked at the way I was treated by other people that obviously frequent that website that just ripped me apart and called me names, and I said, I'm out of here. And I did not pay attention to anything else that was said on that site in the comment section.
8: All of this goes to removing nuance. So, for instance, I'm not going to be using my phone to follow along at Mass, but I also realize they took all the missiles out of my church because of coronavirus. You know, it's a reminder, and I think I would encourage our listeners to check out your site because you go through this whole list of ways to kind of evaluate how it is that we're taking in even Catholic media. So if our listeners want to find that, remind us where to go.
9: Go to ncregister.com, and the article is called Are Catholic Websites Leading You to Sin?
8: ncregister.com, linked at sunrisemorningshow.com. Thanks so much, Patty. Have a great day.
9: Thanks, Matt. God bless you.
8: That'll do it for this special edition of the Sunrise Morning Show. Thank you for listening. For Anna Mitchell and Paul Lockman, I'm Matt Swaim. May God bless you and keep you and grant you his peace.
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14: Hey, let me give you a principle. When you're on the outside and want to get on the inside, there's a proclivity to compromise that which caused you to be on the outside in the first place. Now, don't take this wrong. I don't know about you, but I haven't been a Christian so long that I've forgotten how much fun I had before I became a Christian. Then I remember the dark and the loneliness. I remember, as it were, where Jesus found me. Frankly, I don't want to live in that house anymore. So compromise is out of the question. Remember and be glad. I'm Steve Brown. You think about that. Share what you just heard with a friend. Go to youthinkaboutthat.com.
8: Hi, this is Matt Swain from the Sunrise Morning Show. 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
18: Happy Monday. It is July 20th, 2026. Great to be with you on a Monday morning and every day here at EWTN's Catholic Connection, and wishing you a beautiful start of the week and asking for your prayers. Deacon Dominic and I, after the show today, are heading back to the good old U.S. of A., and hopefully things are clearing up there in Michigan. We had some weather that hopefully changed it a bit, but it's still not 100% with the fog and the smoke and all that stuff. And, of course, we've had a heat wave in Michigan as well, but that's been happening all over the country. Looking forward to seeing family and friends and also, of course, being with you stateside again, and that will happen live, good Lord willing, tomorrow on a Tuesday. But for today and a Monday, so excited to tell you about some pretty exciting events that are right around the corner, including we are going to be discussing the America's Saint Conference, and we're going to be chatting with Dr. Peter Howard, who will be the MC and the host, and you will not believe it, all these amazing speakers in one place, in St. Louis, in one day, directly tied to the man called America's Saint, of course, and that is Archbishop Fulton Sheen. So what's really cool about this conference is that these speakers are sharing heartfelt stories of what Archbishop Fulton Sheen meant to them and how he impacted their various ministries. So it's a beautiful conference. It's filling up, though. We'll give you the details. And then we are going to share with you an interview with Robert Grieving. And he has a beautiful book. He was in studio recently and sat down with us in the second hour of Catholic Connection. And I thought it was such a cool interview because of what he is proclaiming is so simple, but sometimes so overlooked because of its simplicity. and he has a book and a ministry called The Apostolate of Courtesy. So we'll discuss with Robert Grieving. And then hour number two, another event you can attend, but you don't have to travel for this one except to your computer. And this will be with our good friend Dan Burke from the Avila Institute. They are having an unbelievable online summit on spiritual warfare, and it's all about family as well. And that event is later this week, and you can still register. Last but not least, we sit down with Dr. Teresa Farnan. She is amazing. She's a fellow at the Ethics and Public Policy Center, and we're following up on stories looking at violations of the Family Educational Rights and Privacy Act regarding hiding transgenderism from parents. You know, despite the Supreme Court decision recently, despite other state laws that have been passed to protect families and parents, still happening. And the agenda is still very strong. So she gives us an update on that fascinating interview. So that's what's coming up today on a Monday morning, July 20th, on Catholic Connection. But of course, we always have to start with your weather on a Monday morning. The National Weather Service is saying Canadian wildfire smoke pushing into the Midwest and worsening air quality. A frontal system is bringing severe storms to the northern plains to the mid-Atlantic over the next few days. And heavy Gulf Coast rain is possible. As we continue to monitor different storms that are persisting in the southwest with heavy rainfall, we also have hazardous heat expected from the plains into the lower Mississippi Valley. Now let's take a look at the news on a Monday morning, July 20th, here at EWTN. Pope Leo urging Christians to reject the temptation to seek spectacular displays of God's power, reminding the faithful the kingdom of God grows quietly and patiently, like a tiny seed or a little yeast working unseen. Addressing pilgrims gathered for the Sunday Angelus in Castel Gandolfo, the Pope reflecting on three parables from St. Matthew's Gospel, the wheat and the weeds, the mustard seed, and the yeast, which he says reveals the way God acts in history and the lives of men and women. He said, rather than imposing himself by force or arriving in triumph, God chooses smallness as a sign of his discreet and patient love. He said he leaves us to freely accept or reject him, noting that God's love makes its presence felt even among the weeds and works invisibly, such as the smallest of seeds, transforming the world silently, such as yeast in dough. He also said Christians are called to recognize the kingdom grows even amid the presence of evil, requiring us to learn to discern the good that continues to emerge despite darkness, resisting the temptation to make hasty judgments and patiently accompanying the gradual work of God's grace. And from Vatican News, Nathan Morley tells us a new UNICEF analysis is warning the global economic shock triggered by the conflict in the Mideast could leave more than 23 million additional children at risk of monetary poverty by the end of the year, reversing years of progress and deepening inequality.
19: In a recent interview, the UNICEF spokesperson James Elder said the ceasefire in Gaza has become a cruel and deadly illusion. Since it was announced in October 2025, over 250 Palestinian children have reportedly been killed across Gaza. That's an average of one child every day, whilst more than 400 others have been injured, many with severe and life-changing wounds. Mr. Elder said that children continue to be killed in places where they should be safe, including homes, schools and shelters, and stressed that the constant exposure to violence has left Gaza's children with a profound psychological trauma, affecting their ability to eat, sleep and develop normally.
20: These children were not killed in a war zone. They were killed in their homes. They were killed in their schools. They were killed playing football. They were killed fishing. They were shot. They were bombed. They were struck by quadcopters. While the world continues to speak the language of ceasefire, families in Gaza continue to bury their children. However, if a child is being killed every day, surely the debate now is no longer about the quality of this ceasefire. It's about the credibility of calling it one.
19: Generally, Gaza is battling a multitude of problems. For example, a severe shortage of engine oil, tires, and spare parts are placing life-saving humanitarian operations at risk across the Strip. According to the ICRC, the overall water production in Gaza has dropped radically to around 40% of what it was before October 2023. The situation has deteriorated rapidly in recent months, largely due to shortages of chemicals and spare parts. Today, for over 70% of the population, the primary source of drinking water is truck deliveries sponsored by UNRWA and other partners. For Vatican Radio, this is Nathan Morley reporting.
18: President Trump wants Iran added to a bipartisan Russian sanctions bill. The measure would impose mandatory sanctions on Russian political and military leaders, as well as oligarchs, state-owned enterprises, and foreign companies that support Russia's defense and industrial base. In a Truth Social post yesterday, Trump called on Republicans to add Iran to the bill, writing that it's what the late Senator Lindsey Graham wanted to do. And the U.S. military says it has completed the eighth straight night of airstrikes against Iran following the deaths of two U.S. service members by an Iranian air attack. U.S. Central Command saying in a statement that the strikes were launched over the weekend at President Trump's direction and are aimed at punishing Iranian forces who killed those two service members at the military base in Jordan. Meanwhile, Energy Secretary Chris Wright says the U.S. mission against Iran will go on until President Trump's objective is received. Wright, speaking on ABC's This Week yesterday, saying Trump's mission is essential for peace in the Middle East and peace in the world as well.
0: The president is always looking for the diplomatic off-ramp. President Trump wants to end it with a peaceful agreement with Iran, but it takes two parties to do that.
18: Wright was also asked if the president planned to retaliate further in response to the death of two American service members after that Iranian attack over the weekend. He responded by saying it's tragic to lose lives, but this is a mission, he said, that will save countless lives going forward. Meanwhile, as Rob Martier reports, President Trump is fuming over heavy smoke from those Canadian wildfires.
21: President Trump threatened to raise tariffs to cover the cost associated with unhealthy air quality. On social media Friday, Trump said we're holding Canada responsible and that the cost of the pollution must be added to the tariffs that Canada is paying. The president added that Canada was not properly maintaining their forests and brush terrain, and the United States is being unnecessarily invaded by filthy, polluted, and unhealthy air. Canadian Prime Minister Mark Carney blamed the fires on climate change, which he said is the responsibility of all countries, including the U.S. I'm Rob Martier.
18: And those clouds of Canadian wildfire smoke are drifting even further into the U.S. Air quality alerts have now been issued from the upper Midwest and New England to as far south as Washington, D.C. Over 900 wildfires are burning across Canada, sending smoke into the Northeast and the Mid-Atlantic and the Midwest as well. Jim Forbes tells us Andrew Tate and his brother have been arrested in Miami.
22: The social media influencers, notorious for their sexist views, were arrested by federal marshals on Saturday on criminal charges of rape and sex trafficking in the UK. A news release from the UK's Crown Prosecution Service says 39-year-old Andrew Tate has been charged with 7 counts of rape, 3 counts of sex trafficking, 3 counts of assault, and other offenses. His brother, 38-year-old Tristan Tate, is being charged with 2 counts of rape, sexual assault, and sex trafficking. British authorities are seeking their extradition. I'm Jim Forbes.
18: 5 members of a family have been found dead after a flash flood raced through a Utah campground. A local sheriff said that they were called to the Sunglow campground less than 2 miles from Bicknell after a young man's body was found over the weekend. Search and rescue crews later found the bodies of 2 more men. All 3 were apparently caught up in flash flooding. The bodies of 2 more family members were found on Sunday. And there's a severe storm front headed to the Midwest this week. Forecasters are warning of thunderstorms, reducing hail, damaging winds, and torrential downpours starting this afternoon, with Wisconsin getting the worst of it. Wind gusts could hit 70 miles per hour and isolated tornadoes are possible. And tomorrow, that storm front will push into the lower Midwest, including much of Ohio. Those storms could produce lightning strikes capable of sparking wildfires. And they could also, however, clear up those Canadian wildfires that have been blanketing the area with their smoke. Larry Kosky tells us New York City health officials are saying a second person has now died from Legionnaires' disease in connection with the outbreak on Manhattan's Upper East Side.
2: The death of the latest victim, whose identity has not been made public, comes even as the city reports a sharp decline in new Legionnaires' cases from 8 per day at the start of the outbreak to less than 1 per day since July 10th. As of yesterday, there have been 72 confirmed cases. 50 people have been discharged from the hospital. 9 people remain hospitalized. I'm Larry Kofsky.
18: And Jim Forbes tells us Hyundai is recalling over 47,000 Kona SUVs for a defect with the rear center seatbelt.
3: The National Highway Traffic Safety Administration says the recall covers nearly 48,000 vehicles, including certain 2025 Hyundai Kona Electric and 2026 Hyundai Kona models. The automaker said the rear center seatbelt buckle may fail to properly restrain a passenger during a crash. Hyundai is advising owners not to use the rear center seating position until it's repaired. Owner notification letters are expected to be mailed September 11th, and dealers will replace the rear center seat buckle assembly free of charge. I'm Jim Forbes.
18: And new information shows the World Cup raised consumer spending around the U.S. last month. The Bank of America Institute found that consumer spending using credit and debit cards increased over 6% from a year ago. That's the biggest jump in over 4 years. The information shows higher consumer spending, mainly at restaurants and bars. It also found many lower-income households increased their spending at local businesses in host cities. That's a look at the news on a Monday morning, July 20th. Catholic Connection continues right after these messages.
4: No prayer is useless. All prayer has power. If you say the rosary, it's real prayer because it's a mini scripture. If you say a novena prayer, it's a real prayer. It's just somebody there to help you when your mind is blank, to give glory and praise to God, to be humble and ask for whatever it is you want. All prayer is pleasing to God if it's done with a grateful, loving heart.
23: This is a Did You Know Moment with Sandra McDevitt. Did you know a Catholic woman was responsible for building a cathedral still standing in southeast England over 1,100 years ago? Æthelflaed, born in 870, was the eldest daughter of King Alfred the Great of England. He not only taught her the love for her Catholic faith, but unusual for the time, economics, law, and taxes. Even sword fighting, which came in handy when the Danes attacked her bridal party. Æthelflaed became ruler of Mercia when her husband died. Today's Gloucester Cathedral had been an abbey and place of prayer since the 600s. Æthelflaed built it up as a cathedral. As ruler of Mercia, she had the funds to do so. Amazingly, Gloucester Cathedral still stands in southeast England. I'm Sandra McDevitt for EWTN Radio.
24: Hello, this is Colleen Kelly Mast, host of Mast Appeal on Saturday mornings, here to celebrate 250 years of American independence. As Catholics, we give thanks for America. Not because our nation is perfect, but because God has blessed us with freedom, responsibility, and the call to seek the common good. Americans sought independence because the colonists believed that their God-given rights were being denied: life, liberty, representation, and the pursuit of happiness. They fought with sacrifice, courage, prayer, and perseverance, trusting that liberty must serve truth, justice, and human dignity. So when we say one nation under God, we remember that our unity is rooted in the truth that every person is made in God's image. And as every coin declares, in God we trust. During this 250th anniversary, let us celebrate with grateful hearts, pray for our leaders, and renew our commitment to liberty, justice, and charity for all. May God bless America, and may America always turn toward God.
18: Wait till you get a load of the speakers at this conference. When I say just jam-packed with amazing speakers, many of whom are familiar to our EWTN viewers and listeners, it's incredible. Talking to us right now is Dr. Peter Howard. He's the founder and president of the Fulton Sheen Movement, and we're talking to him today about the America's Saint Conference, a one-day event on the eve of the great Fulton Sheen's beatification. And Dr. Peter Howard, thank you so much for joining us. This is very exciting. Good morning.
5: Good morning, Teresa. Yes, this is extremely exciting, and I really hope that we can get everyone there that wants to go.
18: It's not that far away. I mean, I know we're still in July, but this is coming up toward the end of September. It's Wednesday, September 23rd in St. Louis. Tell us about it.
5: Sure. Well, it's September 23rd. It's the eve, so it's all day before the actual beatification mass on September 24th. And as you mentioned, we have an incredible lineup for this conference. It's called America's Saint because he's the one saint that everyone, I think, in this country can relate to most. And as Fulton Sheen put it himself, he says, we need an American saint, one who was born here, raised to what everybody would consider Americana. You know, you're born on the farms, you're
18: right,
5: working the fields, Catholic schools, and all of that. So this is a conference that is put together to bring everybody to the very heart of why Fulton Sheen is being beatified and why he's being beatified right now at this critical moment in our nation's history, and I would say the history of the church. So we have, it's all day, 9 a.m. to 9 p.m. All the information on this conference can be found at FultonSheenConference.com. People can register right there. We even have space available for people at the Hilton where it's being held in Frontenac, just outside of the city center in St. Louis. And yes, we have an extraordinary lineup of speakers that cover, I would say, very different angles of why Sheen's so important because of the impact on their lives. Not just they like Sheen, they watched him on TV. This is, their lives have been deeply touched, just as mine was. My entire life was changed once I got introduced to Fulton Sheen 30 years ago. Mm. So we wanted people who could share similar stories to inspire people of why he's so needed right now.
18: Well, let me just go over this list. In addition to yourself serving as the MC and the host of this beautiful conference, you have our very own Monsignor Roger Landry, who's just a staple here at EWTN, Catholic priest and commentator. Jason Jones is an amazing filmmaker and author. He's been a guest on this program. All these folks have been guests on my show, and I know them all. Dale Alquist, the Society of G.K. Chesterton. Sister Dee Dee, oh my gosh, she's one of my favorites. Sister Dee Dee Byrne, she's off the charts. Sherry Ballinger, Father Thomas Loya, he has a radio show all about Light of the East. John Yep, Catholics for Catholics. This is incredible, Father Jason Chiron. I mean, on and on and on, and you're even going to announce more speakers. Now, here's the thing. It's one day, so it's only one day to talk about Fulton Sheen. You probably need a whole month at least. But you mentioned most of them are going to be giving testimonies. Will they be concentrating, Doctor, on different aspects of Fulton Sheen's ministry or mainly just sharing their own story, as you mentioned earlier, and how he impacted their lives?
5: Well, I think it's a little bit of both because it's what about Sheen's mission that touched them, because pretty much everybody on this list is working for souls. I'd say actually
18: right,
5: all of them are. And so there's something that inspired him about the Sheen's very purpose of why he was given to the church, and they're continuing that in some way. Like Jason Jones, Vulnerable People Project, he's in the media. He captures a dimension of Sheen that isn't really talked about that much at all. Especially, what would Sheen say about all these things that are happening against the vulnerable, whether it be in Africa and the Middle East? And so he's a voice of that. I see him as one of the great champions of Sheen in that respect. We have Father Thomas Loya, Father Jason Chiron, who you mentioned. They represent a side of Sheen that hardly has ever talked about. Sheen was by ritual. He was he was Byzantine and Roman. How do we understand both? You could say both lungs of Fulton Sheen, of the East and the West, because Sheen, he was the first bishop or priest, really, at the same time, to say the Divine Liturgy in English. Many people don't know that. So he is a truly Catholic figure, and everyone here, even Dale Alquist, you know, G.K. Chesterton.
18: Mm-hmm.
5: Fulton Sheen was known as the American Chesterton. Why is that? What wisdom did they share? How is one the extension of the other? So it's extremely powerful to see how these things are coming out. Like it's Tammy Peterson, she's had a very deep personal connection with Fulton Sheen during her conversion to the Catholic faith. So this is why I think it's going to be so important and so powerful, because it really does touch the hearts of those who are going to be there to be inspired. This is not tell me about Fulton Sheen. There's going to be millions of those things, and you can find them online. This is the encountering the living Sheen now. And that's why, yeah, I think this conference stands apart from so many other things.
18: Absolutely. The website is FultonSheenConference.com. Again, FultonSheenConference.com. We're talking with Dr. Peter Howard, founder of the Fulton Sheen Institute and Fulton Sheen Movement. So take us back when you were first exposed to the great Fulton Sheen, Peter.
5: It felt like chance. I went on a personal retreat. This was almost 30 years ago, and I was in Texas discerning my life, and my sister handed me cassette tapes and said, Pete, why don't you listen to these? It might help you out. Honestly, my first inclination was, I don't know. I kind of have my Lenten mixtape of John Michael Talbot and all this stuff ready to go. But it was a providential moment. And like Sheen says, there's a few moments and decisions in life that determine your whole course of life. For me, that was one of them. And for a weekend, I sat and listened to this entire retreat given to priests and seminarians. And while that wasn't what God called me to do, I knew from that one retreat that my entire life was going to be wrapped up in Fulton Sheen, not just personally, but in his mission, especially the daily holy hour, and just what the church needs in this critical time. So That's how I got introduced, and then I was able to do my doctorate on Fulton Sheen, write a book on Fulton Sheen, and then everything I've done since then has been, how do I bring him into the heart of every home?
18: How many times are you amazed, even overwhelmed, and I know many of us are, when we listen? Of course, we run so many different segments of his talks on the air still at EWTN, which is so awesome because he has so much material with which we can share with our listeners. But I listen to him talking about the evils of the world, and Peter, they're evergreen. They're about exactly what's happening right now.
5: They are, exactly. And he understood the roots of everything. He always talked about it. You can look at wars and see how those things develop. But he says, if you don't understand the revolution underneath it, then you'll never really understand what's going on. He says, only those with faith really know what's going on in the world. It's a strong statement. But when you do that, when you look through it with a theological lens, you can see everything that's happening. And it's like a tree, you know, from an acorn to what it is today. This is the fruits of what he talked about, what he even prophesied about. He said, we're at the end of an era. And so what he said during his life is even more important and more relevant now. And that's another reason why I think every Catholic needs to rediscover what he had to say about our moment right now.
18: Now, I'm imagining that this will all be in person, or are you sharing any of this online?
5: We do have a plan to share it online as well. So you can find that information on our website, FultonSheenConference.com. That way we can reach people outside the United States. We have conversations with other countries. This is a project in the works that's just expanding. God's blessing it. And so, yes, we have a streaming option that will be available.
18: Okay, that's great. Well, we'll have to have you back on as it gets closer, unless you sell out, which I'm sure you will. How are the ticket sales going already?
5: I have to check with my wife. But we have our whole team that's on that. I'm focusing on all the content, so we kind of stay in our zones. But I know it's going well, but we are also trying to reach we're trying to reach a lot of people even within the local community of St. Louis. A lot of times they don't even realize that something's in their backyard. And this is like the singular event that's leading up to the beatification. And I can't stress that enough. That's extraordinary. So don't miss it. This is a once-in-a-lifetime experience that will never, ever happen again, ever. So I always tell people, don't miss this opportunity to be a part of history.
18: Yeah, September 23rd, it's taking place in St. Louis at the Hilton St. Louis, and it is going to be an amazing conference. I mean, the speakers, as you just heard us review the lineup, I mean, it's just crazy. All these people in one place, and when you realize who's speaking, you're going to want to go either in person, online, or maybe even both. Monsignor Landry, Jason Jones, Sister Dee Dee, oh my goodness, it's just going to be incredible. Dale Alquist as well. And, of course, Monsignor Landry, we love him. He's fantastic, one of our regular commentators here at EWTN. Peter, thank you so much. The conference is coming up September 23rd in St. Louis, FultonSheenConference.com.
6: This is Franciscan Media's Saint of the Day for November 11th. Today we celebrate St. Martin of Tours. He may have disappointed his father by becoming a conscientious objector, but today's saint went on to become one of the most popular saints in the church. Martin was born in what is now Hungary in the 4th century, but raised in Italy. His father, a pagan military officer, expected his son to follow him into the Roman army. but the younger man was more interested in taking up the life of a Christian monk. Baptized at 18, 5 years later, Martin refused a war bonus, telling his commander, "I am a soldier of Christ." Martin became a monk, living first in Italy and then in France, where he established what might have been the first French monastery. He lived there for 10 years, preaching throughout the countryside and attracting disciples. By popular demand, he was made Bishop of Tours. He continued to live as a monk as he moved about his diocese, often on foot. One of the first saints not to have been martyred, Martin died in 397 after serving as Bishop of Tours for 25 years. There's more about the saints along with inspiration and Catholic resources at our website, saintoftheday.org. From Franciscan Media, this has been Saint of the Day.
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2: The current temperature, 83 degrees.
3: This is an EWTN News Link. I'm Anna Mitchell from the Sunrise Morning Show. As the U.S. launches retaliatory strikes against Iran after the deaths of three U.S. service members, Pope Leo has again raised the alarm about the spread of war. During his Angelus address yesterday, he said, quote, "We continue to follow with concern the events unfolding in various countries torn apart by war and violence. Let us not forget those who are suffering and dying because of these conflicts, and let us add our constant prayers to the generous efforts for peace." And J.D. and Usha Vance welcomed their fourth child yesterday. The vice president made the announcement on X, noting that Alec Neil Vance arrived healthy, and the family is overjoyed. Alec has two older brothers and an older sister. For more news with a Catholic perspective, visit EWTNnews.com. 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
5: 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I'm Dr. Greg Popchak.
8: I'm Lisa Popchak.
5: And today on More to Life, shame, shame, shame. I feel like I should be dressed up like Hannah Waddingham and ringing a bell.
8: Oh, my.
5: Those, those who know, know. 877-573-7825. We're talking about shame and guilt today on More to Life. And, you know, we hear all the time about Catholic guilt, quote unquote.
8: I am so sick of that term in movies and TV shows and from busybody aunts. It just drives me nuts, that term.
5: Yeah, because you know the implication is that you know we're all repressed, and that Catholicism is all about making you feel awful about yourself, when the exact opposite is the truth. I mean, the real scandal is God's mercy, right? And how generous the Church is in extending that mercy through confession. And reminding us of God's constant forgiveness, in the penitential rite at Mass, for example. I mean, it is true that guilt plays an important role in a healthy life in general, a healthy Christian life in particular. But that's different from shame. And we're going to unpack that difference. I guess I'll tip my hat a little bit here just to help you understand that where we're going with this. You know, guilt is a gift. Guilt helps us to see that we've done something wrong, but more importantly, here's what we could do to address it. You know, healthy guilt is sort of the hopeful voice of the Holy Spirit saying, yeah, okay, you messed up, but here's what we can do to heal the wound and learn from the mistakes and do better moving forward.
8: Yeah, it allows us to go, whoops, like that's not in line with who I'm created to be. That's not in line with the love and the mercy and the
5: dignity.
8: Hope, the dignity that God has created me for. Let me get back on track. Let me say, hey, Lord, make my way clear. Let me get back with you in a way that produces the fruit you want it to produce, that makes me know my worth and the worth of the other people in my life. That kind of Catholic guilt is an incredible gift that gives us more joy, more hope, more peace, more virtue. It's not about oppressing us, as opposed to shame,
5: which is really all about. So, where healthy guilt says I did something wrong, Shame says, I am something wrong.
8: Mm.
5: You know, where healthy guilt says, here's what you can do to heal the wound and learn from your mistakes, shame says, there's nothing you can do except sit there in your wrongness and be wrong. And that is not Catholic guilt.
8: No.
5: In fact, the Church condemns that guilt and calls it scrupulosity, which is another problem altogether. I mean, really, it's scrupulosity, not to complicate things, is considered a sin by the Church because it separates us from God's mercy and love. So this idea of quote-unquote Catholic guilt isn't what most people think it is, and we want to help set you free from the shame that binds you. Today on More to Life, 877-573-7825. Give us a call.
8: And we're asking you today, are you experiencing guilt or shame that you're struggling to get past? Maybe you did something you've already confessed, already apologized for, already tried to fix, but it still follows you around. Or maybe a more general sense that you can never be good enough. Not a good enough parent. How many of us feel that all the time? Not a good enough spouse. Not a good enough Christian. No matter how hard you seem to try. Or maybe someone in your life, your child, your spouse, a friend, a loved one is beating up on themselves and you don't know how to help them. However shame is holding you back, let us help you discover how God wants to set you free to celebrate His love and His mercy in your life. 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That's 877-573-7825.
5: You know, part of the reason we're doing this, just a week or so ago, I did a reel that got something like 200,000 views on this exact topic, the difference between healthy Catholic guilt and shame. And it really resonated with a lot of our followers. And if you're interested, check it out on Instagram at Catholic Counselors. But, you know, we talked a lot about this, and it's a very freeing insight for a lot of people to recognize that the guilt is supposed to be a hopeful experience, not a condemning experience. In fact, St. Paul in Romans 8:1 says that there is now, therefore, no condemnation for those who dwell in Christ. And I think that's kind of a head-scratcher for a lot of us because, you know, we do feel condemned a lot of the time. We mess up, we sin, we recognize that, you know, and then we do our examination of conscience, we go to confession, and rather than feeling mercy and feeling love, we beat up on ourselves and we experience a sense of shame. And that's not at all what God or the Church wants for us.
8: No, it's interesting. I when I wake up in the morning and I'm going through my normal day, there are a couple of different prayer forms that I use on YouTube to kind of keep my brain in, you know, on awake and helping me out there. And in between two of the ones that I did, suddenly a clip from Mother Angelica came up from many years ago. And somebody had called into Mother Angelica Live and asked how she had returned to the Church after many, many years. And she had asked, how do I get, like, out of purgatory? Like, she was really afraid that even though she'd come back to church, she'd made confession, she'd done all these things, that she was doomed to a very long time in purgatory. And Mother Angelica was so beautiful with her and basically said the same thing. She's like, sweetheart, you've come back to Christ. You've come back to His Church. You've made good confession. Now you just have to walk in the will of God. You just have to do what He's asking you to do moment by moment. Ask Him to help you live that way. If you're a mom, be a great mom. If you're a spouse, do your best to, like, serve your spouse in those ways. You know, cook him dinner like you would cook for Jesus. Like, do these things. And she was very much saying the same thing, that we don't have to beat ourselves up and condemn ourselves for things that we have done once we have returned to Christ, because He's done that all for us, and He wants us back, and He wants us to flourish in His grace and His mercy.
5: Well, there's a lot we want to say about this, but let's take, you know, every day on More to Life, we take a look at the topic of the day through the lens of St. John Paul's theology of the body. And, you know, initially you might say, well, what does some theology have to do with helping me feel less shame?
8: Well, a whole lot.
5: Yeah, actually, a whole lot, yeah. So St. John Paul, when he was Pope, asked a huge question. Basically, he wanted to know, what would it mean for a Catholic person to thrive? What is God's plan for us to thrive? And what is God's plan for us to have healthy, holy relationships? And his answer to that question became what people now refer to as the theology of the body.
8: And the theology of the body reminds us that we are made in God's image and given an innate dignity that no sin can ever erase. Healthy guilt is actually a gift that protects that dignity. Healthy guilt says, I did something wrong, but here's what I can do to make it right. I can learn from my mistakes, and I can move on.
5: You know, unfortunately, it's easy to get confused with shame, as we were saying earlier. You know, shame says you are the problem, and nothing you can do will ever make things right again. You know, shame is actually the voice of the enemy. It doesn't point the way toward healing or learning or growing. It just causes us to get stuck in the mud and wallow in our mistakes.
8: The best way to tell the difference between shame and guilt is to ask this simple question. Is this feeling I'm having pointing me towards something I can do to make things right and learn and grow from my mistakes? If it is, that's guilt. In other words, the voice of the Holy Spirit showing you how to heal any wounds you've caused and reclaim your dignity as a child of God. But if that feeling isn't giving you a healthy way forward and just causing you to beat up on yourself, that's shame. And that's the voice of the enemy trying to come between you and God's love, grace, and mercy.
5: So if you're stuck in that sense of shame, either because of a specific thing that you've done and are having a hard time getting past, or just having that general sense that you're never going to be enough no matter how hard you try, don't try to muscle through it on your own. Instead, bring those feelings to God and pray, Lord, I know that you didn't create me to wallow in my mistakes or my limitations. Show me the path forward. Let me see what I can do to make things right, to learn from my mistakes, to grow, and to embrace all the love and mercy you have in your heart for me. When we embrace the healing that God has for us, we can celebrate his mercy even more than we mourn our mistakes. And that's what we want to help get you to today on More to Life. The number is 877-573-7825. If you're struggling with shame or guilt or scrupulosity, let us help you let go of the self-recrimination and learn how to accept God's love and mercy, even when you acknowledge the things that perhaps you've done that you'd like to change or heal from. 877-573-7825.
8: So if you're struggling with this, or you're struggling with this within a group of people, so you're seeing that, you know, your kids seem to be dealing with this, and you're like, hey, did I do this to them? How can I fix this even now? If you're feeling like there's something in your marriage that's caused this for your spouse or for you, and you're saying, how do I deal with this? Or if you're saying, hey, this is multi-generational. We've been dealing with this kind of raising kids and disciplining them through shame, and now I don't know how to get through this because there's so many voices about this in my head. How can I connect with God? How can I feel that sense of mercy and love? We are here for you, no matter where this is showing up in your life. Give us a call today on More to Life at 877-573-7825. That's 877-573-7825.
5: Let's take your concerns to the Lord, and then we'll start taking your questions. In the name of
8: the Father, the Son, and the Holy Spirit. Amen.
5: Lord Jesus Christ, we come to you claiming the promise your servant St. Paul made to us in Romans 8:1, that there is now therefore no condemnation for those who dwell in you. Lord, help us to know how to confront our weaknesses, our failings, our sins, our mistakes in a manner that allows us to accept responsibility, but to not feel condemned, but rather to see those mistakes, those limitations, those failings as an opportunity to encounter your mercy, to be taught how to do better, to be shown what to do to heal the damage that we may have caused, and to reclaim our dignity as sons and daughters of God who are loved infinitely by you and for whom nothing we do can ever separate us from your love. Help us to address our mistakes and sins and failures in ways that lead us to a hopeful place, a place that enables us to see how to learn and grow and heal and move forward, celebrating your love even more than we mourn our mistakes. We ask all of this through the intercession of the Blessed Virgin Mary. And in the name of the Father,
8: the Son, and the Holy Spirit. Amen.
5: Pope St. John Paul the Great.
8: Pray for us.
5: You know, Lisa, I want to go back to something you said before the prayer, actually. You were talking about how you mentioned discipline. You mentioned
8: that sometimes parents kind of put this shame on their kids in order to discipline them, teach them, and they think they're doing a good thing. But it actually creates some really interesting messages in their heads for life sometimes.
5: Well, yeah. I mean, and this is not 100% true. It's not true for everybody. But a big part of where we get this sense of shame from, especially the spiritual shame, is actually in the way we were raised and disciplined in particular. Because shame, we kind of learn shame as a performative penance. For mom and dad, you know, if we just show mom and dad that we are sorry enough, that we feel awful enough, then they won't be mad at us anymore. And whether our parents meant to convey that or accidentally conveyed that, a lot of us kind of got that growing up. That you know, the best way to get mom and dad to stop piling on or being mad is to beat up on ourselves enough that they felt sorry for us.
8: Mm.
5: And we project that, you know, onto our spiritual life. And that is not what God wants for us. That is not what the church wants for us. There is no condemnation for those who are in Christ Jesus. Yes, God needs us to accept responsibility for what we did, but that doesn't mean beating ourselves up. It means learning and growing and saying, what can I do to heal this? What can I do to make this right? What can I do to learn and move on? And then celebrate God's mercy. But that can be challenging to get to, especially if that's the way we were raised. So let's talk it out and find ways to experience the mercy, the love, the healing that God has in his heart for you to leave behind the shame that's holding you back. 877-573-7825.
8: Well, we got a question here from Teresa, who's listening to EWTN Radio in Michigan on Ave Maria Radio. She said, I went through a really dark stretch about 6 years ago, and I said some things to my mother that I'm not proud of. We've worked through it, and honestly, our relationship is better now than it's ever been. She told me more than once that she forgave me and that it's in the past. The problem is me. I replay those conversations regularly, especially at night. I've confessed the things I did and said. I've apologized. My mom's moved on, but I still feel guilty. I don't understand why I'm still beating myself up over that time. I'd be grateful for any suggestions you have. And that's Teresa in Michigan.
5: Teresa, thank you so much for the question. And there could be a number of reasons that you're doing this. I'm going to start with the most, most straightforward explanation. And if you have other questions based on this or want to go in a different direction, then please feel free to call in or reach out to us through CatholicCounselors.com. But when I see this, the most common reason for it is that we have a better sense of who we don't want to be than who we do want to be.
8: Hmm.
5: Right? And so I beat myself up as a way of saying, I don't want to do that again. Right?
8: To protect us from falling back into
5: right.
8: that,
5: so,
8: we think is
5: yeah.
8: protecting us.
5: So one of the insights of the theology of the body is that there really is a positive intention or need behind even the most obnoxious or destructive or sinful behaviors, that God is trying to do something good through the impulse, but that impulse gets twisted because of our fallen nature and expressed in unhealthy ways. So there is a godly intention here that I don't want to be that person who was mean to my mom. I don't want to be that person who was in that dark time doing those things that I regret. And so by keeping that in the forefront of your mind, that part of you is trying to help you not go there again. And that's a positive intention. That's not the healthiest way to do it, though, because it doesn't really give you a way forward. It just tells you not to go back.
8: Yeah, it kind of binds us from being able to move forward into, as you were saying, Greg, that person we want to be instead of the person we don't want to be.
5: So my suggestion to you, especially since you're saying this happens at night, is I would love for you to sit down with a notebook and kind of go think about your day and times when you feel like maybe you saw that old person coming back, you know, some of those old thoughts, some of those old feelings, and ask yourself, if you could handle those situations differently, who would you want to be? What virtues would you like to lean into? What kind of person would you rather be instead of who you were? Really, I want you to focus on what are those qualities, those strengths, those virtues that you want to lean into moving forward. Kind of create a mission for yourself. These are the virtues that I have. These are the virtues I'd like to cultivate. These are the opportunities I have to practice those virtues and the challenges that I face in my day. What would that look like? What would I say? What would I do? How would I act? And I want you to really focus on that and write that out before you go to bed, okay? Because that's going to help you see who you want to be instead of torturing yourself for who you were and who you don't want to be.
8: Well, and it's so important to write it out, because when we are tired, you know, you're saying that this is at night, Teresa, like, Satan loves to just float things through our brains very easily as they're kind of shutting down when they're really tired. But when we write this out, we're engaging our thinking brain. We're more awake. We're more able to see it again the next day. It gives us something very concrete to work with rather than just letting kind of those thoughts ramble around and tear us down.
5: So really, be focusing more on what you want to be instead of what you were. And really write that out, especially in light of the particular events of the day. So kind of a different take on the idea of an examination of conscience, right? Where you're reflecting on things maybe you wish you'd done better, but really focusing on, well, what would that have looked like? You know, how would I lean into that person that I want to be instead of just beating yourself up for who you were? 877-573-7825. We're taking your calls right now on our show titled Shame, Shame, Shame, as we talk about our struggles with shame, guilt, scrupulosity. 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We'll be sharing some insights on how he helped his clients get past shame. Stick around for that. A whole lot more in just a minute.
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5: I'm Dr. Greg Popchak, and today on More to Life, shame, shame, shame, as we talk about our struggles with shame and guilt. 877-573-7825. Joining us right now, Jacob Flores Popchak. 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
15: I'm glad to be here.
5: All right, so you wanted to share some things you do to help your clients overcome shame, especially from the brain-based perspective.
15: Yeah, it's really interesting because, you know, when I have an emotional experience of shame, it's normal to just get into that kind of shame spiral of trying to do whatever the feeling says in order to make the feeling go away, as though I'm in a hostage situation. And it's saying, I want you to order me pizza. And I'm saying, okay, I'll order you pizza. Just leave me alone, right? In the same way, it's like, I want you to go apologize to this person. Oh, okay, I'll go apologize to this person for nothing. That's fine. I'll just go, right? And it's easy to kind of listen to that voice and just get into that spiral. But I think when we understand what's really going on inside the brain with chronic shame, we can respond differently. Follow me here, okay? I want you to imagine that you experienced some trauma as a kid. We're going to give an example here. Imagine you experienced some trauma as a kid. Because it's morning radio, we're going to keep it light. So let's imagine you got beaten up by a rhinoceros when you were a kid, right? And you were just walking along, rhinoceros kicked you, and it was this awful experience, right? And now you're an adult. Yeah, it happens all the time, right? Now you're an adult, you're in therapy with me, and I'm your therapist, and I make the mistake of telling you, hey, you know that getting beaten up by that rhinoceros wasn't your fault, right? Now, why would that be a mistake? Was it your fault? Certainly not. Anybody could say that, you know, walking down the street, you get beaten up by a rhinoceros. How could you have known, right? Anyone could say that wasn't your fault. But it would actually be a mistake of me as your therapist to say that. Why? Well, because oftentimes if you say that to somebody in session, they're going to start to anxiety spiral. They're going to start to shame spiral. They're going to start to tell you why, no, it was my fault that I got beaten up by that rhinoceros. I shouldn't have been in that place, or I shouldn't have been wearing that specific, you know, hat that attracts rhinoceroses or whatever else, right? And the reason that they're going to do that is because shame, here's the real kicker here, shame is actually oftentimes the way the brain facilitates an illusion of control. That person in that moment wants to come up with some reason why it was their fault that they got kicked by a rhinoceros. Because if they can think of some reason why it was their fault, that means they had some control over it. And they can feel an illusion of control in a situation in which they have no control, all for the low, low price of just feeling ashamed all the time. This, in the language of the church, is what we call a desolation. It's a satanic bargain. Satan offers us this illusion of control in exchange for just feeling ashamed all the time. So what I ask my clients then, when they're telling me they just feel so much chronic shame about this, that, and the other thing, I always ask, could that just be your brain trying to help you feel control over something because you don't have control in your broader life? And I find this actually a very helpful thing even in my own self. When I start feeling ashamed, like, oh, maybe so-and-so is mad at me, or, oh, gosh, maybe I did this bad thing yesterday, I ask myself, hey, wait a second, am I really ashamed? Am I really guilty? Or could this just be my brain trying to get me a sense of control right now? And then I ask Christ, Lord, help me to find the ways you want me to assert control in a healthy way so I don't have to take advantage of Satan's bargain right now. And it cuts the shame completely.
5: Amen. Really powerful insights, Jacob. 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And if folks would like to learn more about Jacob's good work, come on over to CatholicCounselors.com. We're taking your calls right now, of course, at 877-573-7825. 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When More to Life continues after the break.
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1: This is your KLOJ weather forecast for Manhattan, Kansas. Today, sunny, high 100 degrees, heat index 107 degrees, calm wind becoming southwest 5 miles per hour. Tonight, mostly clear, low 77 degrees, south wind 5 miles per hour becoming west. Tuesday, mostly sunny, high near 94 degrees, northeast wind 5 to 15 miles per hour.
2: The current temperature, 84 degrees.
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4: Hi, Annie. What's your question for us?
6: Hi. My guilt is getting in the way of making the right decision, maybe the right Christian decision with my 27-year-old son. He was diagnosed as borderline personality disorder. 3 months ago, I found out he was homeless, so I invited him back into my home. And after, you know, about a month, he became really disrespectful, name-calling, and just rude living in the home when I was asking him about, like, getting a job and that sort of thing. So last week, I ended up having to call the police because he threatened to hurt himself when I told him he can't live here treating me the way he treats me. So they took him into a mental health thing for 24 hours and released him to the street. I don't know where he is right now. But through a friend, I heard he's sort of making his way back towards me. And my thing is, like, my guilt is, you know, I didn't raise him Catholic. I got a divorce. He had a lot of trauma through decisions partly that I made. I've forgiven myself for those things. But at what point do I choose his mental health over mine? I'm going to be faced with him trying to come back here. I'm certain of it.
4: Yeah, no, well, so I think that's the wrong question to ask. I mean, because neither God nor the church asks you to sacrifice your mental health and well-being, you know, or trade off your mental health or well-being for your sons. The goal at all times, in the sort of the North Star for

0: to determine kind of how should we respond to somebody who's struggling is what actions, a couple of things here. First of all, what actions can I take that would at least invite this person to be their best self? And secondly, how could I do that in a way that provides support but doesn't rescue? And here's why I'm going to explain both of those things in a minute here. So the first one, you want to look at not how you feel badly for him, but you want to look at what do I need to do to really help him be his best. So, and that means looking at the actual evidence, right? So if you know that when he's in your home, he can't be his best because he takes advantage or because he doesn't, you know, he just takes advantage of your generosity. He doesn't do anything.
1: He acts out. He gets angry at you.
0: Then,
1: you know,
0: if you know that being that close to him actually is an occasion of sin for him, right? So being in your presence that much brings out the worst in him in some way. The most loving thing you can do is say, well, I kind of need to step back a little bit and limit my relationship and my interactions with him to the places where he can handle himself relatively well, right? And so you can't just say, well, I have to give him another chance because I feel bad for him. It's based on his behavior. When do I see him doing his best? And how can I support him in being his best? And how do I invite him to discover what that is for himself? Which leads to the second point. We want to support, not rescue. So there's a principle in Catholic social teaching called subsidiarity, which basically means that we need to give the person who has the problem the greatest degree of responsibility for the problem. That doesn't mean we leave people alone to say, you know, sit in your problem and you know, be miserable. But we have to recognize that when we do too much work to save somebody else from their problems, they tend not to do anything to overcome their own issues.
1: We're actually shackling them. And sometimes when we do that, we're actually making them feel guiltier for being less than we are portraying ourselves as being. You know, we're the competent ones, so you just let me handle your life. And that makes them feel less strong in a lot of ways.
0: So I'll give you an example. Let's say he needs to get to therapy, okay? And you say, look, find a counselor, make the appointment, and I will help you make sure you get there. That would be an example of supporting, as opposed to rescuing, which would be, let me call the counselor, let me make an appointment, and let me get you there, and let me make sure that you did all the work, right? That's doing too much for that person, whether, you know, and that's just an example. I mean, you may or may not do that. The same thing with a job. Like, you know, you say you need him to get a job. So you can support him, and hey, you know what? If you're having a hard time getting a resume together, I will sit down and we can work through that together. But you're going to take the lead on that, son. Or if you need to make applications, and if you make the application, you get an interview, I'll help make sure you can get there.
1: And I want to say, as parents, this is a very easy mistake to fall into. Because we go back to, in our brains, without really even thinking about it, how we would have treated a child if that child had had a physical illness, like a cold or the flu or the chicken pox, when they were little. We want to take care of them. We want to protect them. We want to, you know, wrap them in blankets of our love and not make them do anything, thinking that doing that is going to allow them to heal. With mental health, that doesn't work that way. That would be like if our child had a broken bone, and we just wrapped it up, and we never sent them to physical therapy to learn how to use that muscle and that bone again to strengthen themselves. So helping our children, or anyone, even ourselves, with a mental health issue or a spiritual health issue, they are very, very combined, is about strengthening them, helping them to be the person, the best person that they can be, not doing everything for them, as Greg was giving the examples of.
0: Now, when you're talking about the kind of complicated situation that you've got with your son, it can be difficult to necessarily know what working for his ultimate good means. And so if you'd like to be able to talk through this with somebody on a regular basis, I'd encourage you to reach out to us at CatholicCounselors.com. We can hook you up with somebody who can really support you through this and identify the best ways forward. But in terms of just your basic question, the principle that you want to have here is it's not about how you feel toward him. It's not about you feeling pity for him or feeling sorry for him or even feeling guilty about things that maybe you've done in the past or decisions that you made that in some way contributed to this. It's about what can you do now to support him in making healthy choices without doing all the work for him or being an occasion of sin for him. Right? So really praying through that is your first step. And if you're still confused about what that would look like, then reach out to us at CatholicCounselors.com. We'll help you fill in some blanks. But that's where you want to start, Annie. And I want to thank you so much for your question. I want to thank you for your humility. I want to thank you for wanting to be there for your son. But, you know, look, recognizing that we may have some regrets or acknowledge some mistakes that we made in parenting, that's fine. We can say that. But that doesn't mean we have to beat ourselves up for the rest of our lives. It also doesn't mean we have to say, well, that was okay. I did the best I could. I made mistakes, all right? So now what can I do to really support my adult children in being their best selves? What would that look like? And that's what we need to focus on, because our guilt and our sorrow doesn't actually help them.
1: No, that doesn't mean that we don't go to them and say, I'm sorry I didn't know then what I know now. I'm sorry for whatever those choices were, and I'd like to do whatever I can do to help bring healing to your life and to our relationship. Repentance is a good thing, but then we move into, what do I do differently now? Instead of, oh, I was so horrible, oh, I was so terrible, if only I hadn't. Because that doesn't give us or them a way to move forward
0: and
1: into our best
0: selves.
1: And so
0: now I have to spend the rest of my life enabling this behavior because I feel so guilty for whatever my role may or may not have been.
1: Because that doesn't help them or us or the relationship.
0: Annie, thank you so much for the question. And again, I hope these principles will give you something to pray through and discern about. But if there is more support that we can give you, don't hesitate to reach out to us at CatholicCounselors.com. With that, we have to go to break, but it's time for our scripture of the day, which comes to us from 2 Corinthians chapter 7, verse 10.
1: Godly grief produces a repentance that leads to salvation, but worldly grief produces death.
0: The perfect illustration of what we're talking about and the difference between healthy guilt and shame. You know, St. Paul is reminding us that the grief that we feel that is healthy, that comes from the Holy Spirit, that is true, healthy Catholic guilt, doesn't just point to the mistakes we've made or the sins we've committed. It says, here's what you can do to make it right and to reclaim your dignity as a son or daughter of God and move on and heal and do better next time. Whereas shame is that worldly grief that produces death. We sit in our wrongness and we are wrong and we just feel wrong. And if I can just make myself feel awful enough, then that shows the whole world that I'm taking responsibility when I'm really not. And it just causes us to remain stuck in whatever misery or mistakes we've made. That's not what God or His church wants for you. And so let us help set you free from that demon of self-recrimination and discover ways to accept God's love and mercy. 877-573-7825. More to Life will continue with your questions coming up right after the break.
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1: 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I'm Lisa Popchak.
0: I'm Dr. Greg Popchak. Today on More to Life, the show is titled Shame, Shame, Shame, as we talk about the struggle with shame and guilt and how do we get past that self-recrimination and start to learn to accept God's love and mercy? 877-573-7825.
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0: Leslie, what's your question for us?
10: Yes, your last caller actually really resonated with me. I raised my kids, and I tried my best as all parents do. In retrospect, I know that I made major mistakes. The most major one being that I had a daughter who apparently had anxiety, but it expressed itself as real extreme anger, and so I responded to it as if it was anger. And, you know, had her apologize when she did something mean or unkind or said, you know, whatever. When we found out later that it was anxiety, I changed the way I handled things. But I think a lot of damage was done beforehand because I feel like I was invalidating her because, you know, she was feeling one emotion and just getting a totally inappropriate response to what she was feeling. And I felt terrible about this. She and I have a very, very good relationship, probably about 95% of the time, and that's really good compared to how it's been. Mm-hmm. But those 5% of the time, just like everything comes back about resentment for how I raised her and mistakes that I made. And one of the things that I deal with is that some of the stuff that she recalls is true and legitimate, but I truly feel that some of the things that she like supposedly recalls, it's not true, and, like, it wasn't mm-hmm. that way. And so I just have a horrible time trying to figure out how to, like, get out of this spin myself, but also how to help her be happier.
0: Right. Okay. So just to recap here, you're asking the question that a lot of parents of adult children have, which is, you know, when my adult kid kind of comes at me and remembers things completely differently than I do, you know, or accuses me of doing things that I never either intended or actually did, how do I respond to that? And I'm glad to hear that you say that you've worked through a lot of things with your daughter and that, like, 95% of the time you're in a good place. That's huge, and I want to give you credit for that. And I want to give you credit for your humility and your willingness to kind of look at this. This is not easy stuff to kind of reckon with as parents. You know, we all make mistakes. But it's hard, you know, to acknowledge that. You've done that, and you've done that important work. Now, when your daughter kind of comes at you with this stuff, I want you to understand that it's not really about what she's talking about. And that sounds crazy, right? I mean, how could it not be? Because she's saying these things to you. But here's what's going on. Something happened in her life that made her feel powerless or anxious and reminded her of the times in the past where she didn't feel like you were there for her the way she wanted you to be. And instead of addressing the thing that's going on in her life now, she's getting caught up in that spiral and bringing up all the old stuff that may or may not even be true. And when a person's in that emotional space, that fight, flight, or freeze space that she goes to when her anxiety spins her up, we don't really care so much about the truth. We care about the words we use are meant to convey the feeling we have, not the reality, right? So I say things that are basically could be retranslated as, I'm hurt, and I'm angry, and I'm confused, and I feel powerless, and I don't know what to do. That's really what she's saying. So when she says, you know, Mom, you messed up, and you did this awful thing, and you did... What she's really saying is, there's something going on in my life right now that I don't know what to do about. I feel powerless about. I feel stuck in. I don't know how to solve it, and I wish that you could fix it for me. But I can't count on you to fix it for me, because here's the 10,000 reasons why. Don't try to defend yourself. It's the hardest thing to avoid. But hear what she's actually saying, not the words she's using. okay? That underlying message of I feel powerless. There's something going on in my life that's making me feel powerless or stuck or wish that I had support to get through this. And you, what you want to do is you want to say, look, honey, I'm so sorry that there have been times in your life, lots of times perhaps, where you felt like I wasn't here for you. But I am here for you now. I really want to be here for you now in ways that maybe I haven't been able to be in the past. Can you help me understand what's going on now that's making you feel like this or bringing this up for you and what I could do to really support you through it and help you find some ways through it? So you affirm the feeling and you empathize with the emotion, but you redirect toward solutions, okay? You don't debate the reality. You don't argue back with her. You don't try to defend yourself because it's really not about you and it's really not about what she's talking about. It's about something going on in her life where she's feeling stuck and powerless and anxious and doesn't know what to do about. And she's saying, you know, and I wish you could save me from it, but I know you can't, and here's the 10,000. And now she's an adult, so chances are you couldn't save her from it anyway. But she's going to pile onto that, and here are all the other reasons why I know you can't save me because of the kind of mom you were when I was a kid. It doesn't mean any of that. Okay, all it means is there's something going on that I don't know how to handle and I really wish I could get some support for. So by you not reacting to it or defending yourself or trying to correct the record and just saying, look, I really get it. I'm so sorry you're going through something right now. I'm so sorry you're feeling this anxious and overwhelmed and upset. I know that in the past you haven't been able to count on me the way you wanted to, but I'm really trying hard to make that up to you and to be here for you now in whatever way I can. What's going on and how can I support you through it? And really just keep holding that line. Keep empathizing, but then redirecting toward solutions and what you could do to support her in it.
1: And keep redirecting toward the present time. Don't get dragged back into that childhood space because you've already, you know, said, hey, I couldn't recognize the difference between this. And Leslie, I really want to affirm that. When a child especially, is experiencing anxiety, it's almost like, and I'm not saying a child is like an animal, it's just a metaphor. It's like when, say, a dog is injured, right? They're not going to come to you with their poor little, you know, paw hurting. They're going to snarl. They're going to back away. They're going to try to keep you away from them because it hurts and they think you're going to hurt them more. Anxiety in especially younger people often presents as anger, even intense anger. And we as parents really cannot sort that out because usually they don't have the verbal ability to explain it to us. So getting sucked back into, I didn't recognize that and I was wrong for that, you weren't necessarily wrong, you just didn't have the capability of sorting those two things out the way it was presenting itself. And if we keep getting dragged into that, oh, I was so terrible, oh, I should have done it differently, then that makes us less capable of responding to the now, of being there for the person we love now in a way that helps them be their best selves.
0: And you know, Leslie, for your sake and for the benefit of other listeners, I want to be clear here too. You know, when our kids, even if our kids are doing it because of anxiety, you know, if they're being rude and obnoxious and mean and disrespectful, it is okay to correct them. Mm-hmm. It's okay to say, look, I understand that you're anxious or you're upset or you're whatever. Here's how you could express that appropriately. The problem comes in where we just shut down the thing and kind of punish for the behavior without really understanding the intention and being able to help the child express that intention in healthier ways. So I understand what you're saying, but I want to make sure that other listeners don't think that, well, you know, because my child has this excuse or that problem or this issue,
1: they
0: that
1: can
0: means
1: get away
0: that,
1: with
0: yeah, we can still
1: behavior.
0: Correct bad yeah. behavior that's rooted in anxiety or other problems. We just have to be careful to do it in a way that isn't shaming or it doesn't shut them down. And I think that's what you're saying, that you feel like that's what you did instead. And that's fine. You know, again, when, like Lisa was saying, sometimes when our kids come at us, it's hard to know why they're doing what they're doing, and we just want to shut it down. You recognize those mistakes, but moving forward now, I really want you to just hold that line that we're suggesting here. In fact, you know, you might even download the podcast and play this for your daughter. Pray about it. I don't want you to do it if you think it would cause problems. But if you think that it could lead to a discussion about how to navigate these kinds of situations better, then by all means, download the podcast, play it for, use it as a springboard for the conversation about how you guys could navigate that last 5%. And again, I'm not, if she's listening, you know, I'm not asking you to pretend that you didn't do anything wrong or that you don't regret those things or that you didn't contribute in some way to where she's at. I'm just saying that it's kind of irrelevant at this point, right? She's a grown-up, you know, and those things happened. So the only thing you can do now is be there for her in the ways that perhaps she wished that you had been there for her in the past. And so by redirecting to what's going on in the present and what's causing her to feel out of control or anxious or upset now, and saying, you know, how can I support you now? That's really the best way forward for both of you.
1: But again, how can I support you in being your best self now? Not how can I wrap you up in, you know, some cocoon that will protect you from all your feelings,
0: and
1: because that doesn't strengthen
0: your problems,
1: her. Right. It's that we're taught, I want to say this again, when we are dealing with mental health, spiritual health situations, treating it like the flu is antithetical to healing. We have to support people to say, what's one step I can do to help you take the next baby step to feeling like your best self?
0: Yeah, well, and so, you know, because an adult child might sometimes say, well, then you could just pay off all my bills.
1: Yeah,
0: you know,
1: that or just let me lay on your couch for the next month and a half.
0: Well, honey, I would love to be able to do that for you, but I don't think if I did that you'd feel more competent at the end of it.
1: Right.
0: So what can I do to really support you in feeling like when these things happen, you've got everything you need to handle it? How do I support you, not rescue? Right. Leslie, thank you so much for the question. Again, if there's more that we can do to support you, don't hesitate to reach out to us here or through CatholicCounselors.com. But as I suggested, you know, pray about downloading the podcast and really listening to this with your daughter and using it as an opportunity for, you know, kind of talking through that last 5% of the relationship that you need to work through. But I hope that these suggestions will get you started. We've been talking a lot about shame and how to get past it. And again, I just want to end where we began, which is by reminding all of you that acknowledging that we make mistakes or have committed sins or have failed in some way is fine. But that's different from condemning ourselves. God does not want us to condemn ourselves. He wants us to accept responsibility and say, yes, these are things that I've done. But Lord, show me what I can do to heal that damage, to learn from my mistakes, to do better moving forward, and to celebrate your love and mercy. That's healthy guilt driven by the Holy Spirit. Shame is the voice of the enemy saying, not that you did something wrong, but you are wrong. And there's nothing you can do except sit there in your wrongness and be wrong for the rest of your life to make up for it. That's not what God wants. That's not what the church calls you to. That's not Catholic guilt. That is shame that gives the enemy control over those parts of our life instead of allowing the Holy Spirit to lead us to healing. If you'd like to learn more about how to escape that self-recrimination of guilt, shame, and scrupulosity, reach out to us at CatholicCounselors.com. 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
17: Hey, salvation doesn't give you joy, it makes it possible. 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
22: This is an EWTN News Link. I'm Anna Mitchell from the Sunrise Morning Show. Forecasters are tracking Tropical Depression 2, which is expected to turn into Tropical Storm Bertha. Parts of the southeast can expect to see increasingly heavy rainfall today. During his Angelus address yesterday, Pope Leo reflected on the parables in the Sunday Gospel. He said, quote, "The kingdom of God spreads even amidst the weeds, requiring us to train our vision so we can discern the good that sprouts despite the darkness of evil and avoiding rash judgments. It comes like the smallest of seeds and thus calls for patience." He said, "It grows invisibly like yeast in flour, and so we are freed from discouragement and invited to have faith even when it seems that God is absent." For more news with a Catholic perspective, visit EWTNnews.com. Women of Grace with Johnette Williams starts now.
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24: Well, good morning, everyone, and welcome to Women of Grace Live. I am Johnette Williams. Very happy to be with you today. I certainly am. Love spending this time with you. As you well know, Monday through Friday, right here on this same station, as we discuss issues of importance to your life and your faith. So do mark it down Monday through Friday at this same time on this same station. We love talking with you about the way in which God is working in your life and the way in which you see Him showing up in your life. It's edifying to hear those kinds of reports, and I certainly do want to hear some of those reports from you today. 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It's 833-288-EWTN. That's 833-288-3986. That is the way that you can join us right here on Women of Grace Live. So don't delay. Call right away. We want to hear from you today. Do let us know if you're a first-time caller or a first-time submitter, and we will ring the bell for you. Yes, we will. Now, how do you submit a text message to us? It's very simple. You use exactly the same number, 833-288-EWTN. That's 833-288-3986. We'll get that question or comment retrieved up on the board. I'll be able to address it. We have Pedro Quiles out there. He's going to do that retrieving for us. Matthew Gubensky is going to answer the phones. And Vanessa Sanchez is there in studio. She's going to keep us on the air. Yes, she is. And that's a wonderful thing. Otherwise, we can't have that holy conversation together today. Always eager for you to visit us at our website, too, womenofgrace.com. 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I'm thinking about my email address that you can use, too, to email your questions to us, and we'll address them on an upcoming show, womenofgrace@ewtn.com. 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You know, I'll tell you, I'm very excited. We've got our retreat is this week. I've been telling you about it over and over again every day, I think, for the last month or so, or just about every day. But this retreat is coming up this weekend, and we still have room. Yes, we do. And I think it's because one of those seats has your name on it. And so we're inviting you to come and plop yourself down right in that seat by registering and joining us. Just get out there to our website, womenofgrace.com. You're going to see the retreat advertised in our slideshow. It's also underneath our upcoming events. You can access it either way. You click on that, it'll take you to a landing page. And once you get there, guess what? You'll be able to register right there online. Easy, breezy, peasy. It's easy for you to do, and we're hoping that you will do it. We've got a wonderful roster of speakers, and I am so excited to be with all of them. But because we're going to be with you is where my real excitement is. So do join us. Let me tell you a little bit about who's coming. Gary Zimek is going to be with us. Vivian Akel is going to be with us. Dr. Robert Enright is going to be with us. Father Hans Shamora is going to be with us, and I am going to be there too. I had the opportunity to see Father Hans this past week. Jack and I were in South Florida visiting our family there and 8 of our 10 grandchildren. It was a very busy time. We enjoyed every moment of it, and we were going to daily mass there. And one of those mornings, Father Hans was the celebrant, and we had an opportunity to chit-chat together. He's very much looking forward to being with all of you there. He will be our celebrant. He'll be hearing confessions. He will also obviously giving us the homilies during mass, and they're going to be almost in the form of teachings, and it's going to be just terrific. He is a marvelous homilist, and I was sitting there listening to him as he was preaching the other morning. And I thought to myself, oh my goodness, all of the women who come to our Women of Grace retreat are in for such a treat. It's a retreat, but they're going to be treated. It's going to be such a beautiful treat for them to hear him. And I took away so many gems from that one homily, so I'm eager to have a whole weekend of his preaching. I'm going to just take notes is probably what I'm going to do through his homilies because they're very rich and they're very full, and I don't want you to miss the opportunity for that. So get on out there and sign up. Dr. Robert Enright is going to be talking with us about forgiveness. The whole theme is on emotional balance in an upside down world, right? Finding that emotional balance in this topsy-turvy time in which we live. But as we often say right here at Women of Grace, you know, God's entrusted us to this time and this time to us. So obviously we have a call and a mission, or we still wouldn't be here, or he would have given us life at a different moment in man's history. But nope, he gave us life right now. He's sustaining us in our life right now because he wants to move in us and through us right now. And we're going to be finding out how that happens, even when we sometimes get a little caught up in the topsy-turviness of the world. You know, I'm thinking right now of Jesus out there on Lake Galilee with the apostles, and the storm blew up, right? And that storm was crashing in on them on every side, you know, and the boat is going side to side in danger of capsizing, right? But he was right there with them in that storm. But even in the midst of it, Peter was really upset, like, Lord, aren't you going to do anything? I mean, look at what's happening. Look what's going on, right? And he was getting a little lost in the tumble of it all. But the Lord said, you know, basically, I'm here, you know, and he calmed the seas, right? And we're going to find out how it is that our seas, S-E-A-S, can get calmed, right? Through the truths of the faith, through the witness of the saints, through the way in which God operates in man, and the way in which we can find our sweet repose in him. Talking about all of that, and I know Father Hans homilies are going to be central to that message, Dr. Robert Enright as well, as he teaches us about the psychological realities of such times, especially in reference to when there's areas within ourself that we need to quell by way of extending God's mercy to ourselves. How do we do that? It's going to be fascinating to discover that. Vivian Akel is a licensed therapist. She is a social worker. she is going to be sharing with us about how it is that we can gain wisdom from the spiritual exercises of St. Ignatius of Loyola. How is it that we can discern what is actually happening? How is it that we can then apply the good teaching that St. Ignatius gives us through those exercises? Cannot wait to hear what she has to share. I'm just really looking forward to this because it's going to be a new insight, a new slant, I think, to this topic that we will be discussing. Gary Zimek, listen, this man knows from practical experience how to achieve that emotional balance when his whole world was turning upside down. A man who describes himself as being naturally fearful and anxious, he's learned through the grace of God how those emotions can be submitted to the light and the truth of sacred scripture and the teachings of the church to be calmed. And we need to know how to do that. You know, God gives us what we need. Sometimes we just don't know how to apply it. I'm thinking about, you know, let's see, what experience can I use for my own life? Well, there was a car, right? There was a car. There was a car that was there for my disposal, but unless I learned how to drive that car, how to use that car of benefit to myself and others, that car just remained a vehicle. Well, you know, that's kind of the same thing with our emotions. They become vehicles that propel us in a direction. And until we can learn how we can get them under control and begin to manage them for the glory and honor of God and to be of service to our fellow man and to be of service to ourselves as well, they're going to guide and direct us in very strange, peculiar ways. So you can see the kind of retreat this is shaping up to be. So if you're in the area, if you want to come, if you're not in the area and you want to come, join us. Get out to our website, womenofgrace.com. All of the information is there for you. It's going to be a retreat like no other. More to come on the other side of the break, and I hope you're going to come along with us and give us a call, 833-288-EEWTEN. We're coming right back. Stay with us.
2: How many times have you heard it said that the church has been weak and ineffective? G.K. Chesterton says the church has been so powerful and effective that it colored even the things that it had not hoped to influence and changed its enemies as well as its friends. It affects everything it touches. It inspires a life-changing love in its friends and a self-destructive hatred in its enemies. Its enemies will do everything to destroy it, and they end up destroying everything except the church. The Catholic Church, says Chesterton, has endured for 2,000 years, and the world within the church has been more lucid, more level-headed, more reasonable in its hopes, more healthy in its instincts, more humorous and cheerful in the face of fate and death than all the world outside.
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24: 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I am Jeanette Williams, very happy to be with you today. 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That's 833-288-3986 is the way that you can join us. I look forward to hearing from you today. If you're a first timer, I like to know that stuff because I like to ring my bell. And I will ring my little bell for your debut here on Women of Grace Live. And I'll ring it, too, if you're a first-time submitter. So do be sure to let us know that. We have Marie with us. She is in Boston, Massachusetts today. She's opening it up for us. She is there listening to us via Station of the Cross. So happy to have you with us, Marie. How are you today?
6: I'm doing pretty well. How are you doing?
24: I'm doing fine. Thank you very much. A little tired from the long drive back from Florida yesterday, but I'm making it. Well, share with me what's going on.
6: Well, you speak a lot about the mother wound and the father wound, and I really relate to that. And I'm calling basically because I have gone through quite a long period of feeling those wounds. And even the sister wound, I think there was so much trauma in our family that it just was spread all around us and within us. And a lot of it happened at very young childhood. So it's very hard to get to except spiritually. And for whatever reason, God hasn't chosen to remove it, heal it all. And I just was wondering if you might pray with me just to see if he might be willing to remove some more of it.
24: Oh, absolutely, Marie. And I am so sorry that you've had this experience. It's not an unusual one. And you are so right. You know, these wounds that we suffer from the parents, a parent wound, whether it's a father wound or a mother wound, leave a very, very deep scar, a very, very deep wound in our heart. And oftentimes, quite without us realizing it, we're acting out of that wound. And this is a common thing. So oftentimes, you know, our responses to things give us an indication of the wound that we have, gives us an indication really of the extent of the wound, the depth of it. And I have found in my own life that this process of healing and restoration is a very, very long one. It doesn't happen quickly. It's a funny thing about these kinds of wounds. They're relatively easily inflicted. But the time to heal them can take a lifetime. And so I don't want you to become discouraged, because one thing that I can assure you of is that God sees that wound, and he sees your desire to invite him into that wound so that that healing can take place. I'll say this too, Marie, and I think it sometimes explains why it is that it takes such a long time for these types of wounds to really be rectified. And I'm going to approach this two different ways. The first reason is because these wounds are very central to the way in which we see ourselves and we see the world. We look at the world through that lens. And this God of ours is a very gentle healer. You know, a wound of the heart is not the same as a wound of the body. A wound of the body can heal pretty quickly, but a wound of the heart takes time. And God knows that. And so he takes care to heal this wound in such a way and over such a period of time that psychologically and emotionally we can handle the healing that's taking place. And that sounds kind of odd to us, because we figure, well, if the Lord just swept in there and did this all at one time, I would be perfectly fine. I wouldn't be operating out of this wound anymore. Everything would just be peachy keen. But it really wouldn't, because of what I mentioned. We have developed a whole system of behavior, a whole system of viewing the world, a whole system of viewing ourselves in the world. All of that, you know, intricately has to be resolved by the Lord. I'm thinking about this. Maybe this is an analogy to use. You know, when somebody's experienced a very serious injury and a wound needs to be debrided, and oftentimes they'll go and this process of getting everything out of that wound that can cause infection takes a long, long time. It's not a quick process. It's an intricate process. It's a painstaking process. And the wound of the heart is something like that. It has a lot of misery that is built up in it that's related to that wound that we don't even know is related to that wound, but the Lord knows. And so he very gently begins this process of healing and restoration. He's debriding that wound with his divine love, with his divine grace, with his divine light. And it's a painstaking process. And because we live in time, it can take years. And I know some of the wounds of my heart that I experienced in early childhood are still in the process of being healed and restored. And I'm going on 40 years of dealing with some of these wounds. I began to deal with these wounds in a very serious way as a young adult, and it's continued forward all these years. But I don't lose heart, and I'm going to tell you why. And I think I sensed this in what you were saying. I don't lose heart because I know that God is at work in it. And I know that I am far further along, really, really, really light years along in this healing process than I was at the beginning. And so I can see, as a matter of fact, I was even thinking about that this morning. I was thinking about how the Lord has healed me and how I can see some of the various stages of healing and the interior responses to that healing. And I can see how it is that I don't respond to things the same way. I don't see myself the same way. I don't see the world the same way. I have a distance to go. And the Lord might be working this out for the rest of my life. And it might still need attention after I die. And I know that in his mercy room, purgatory, he'll take care of any of the residual matter that might be there. So I want you to know that even in what you said, I can sense that the Lord has already been healing you because of the way in which you phrase things. The second reason why sometimes it takes a long time is because, why does he, and this comes from Elizabeth LeSueur, a beautiful, beautiful woman of God. She's a servant of God, wrote a book, a diary. And her diary was called, at one point in time, My Soul Magnifies the Lord. My soul doth magnify the Lord. And then it was renamed, and it was The Secret Diary of Elizabeth LeSueur, and it's published by Sophia Institute Press. Though this is related to her husband, I gleaned such beautiful, wonderful insights and direction that I could use as the Lord was in the process of healing me, and that still serves me in such good way. And she said this. She said that the Lord always allows these wounds of the heart to be alive a little bit. This is a paraphrase now. That there's always still life in those wounds. Now, why on earth would God do that? Well, he leaves that little bit of life in that wound because we can use that wound as a means of being of service to other people. We can be used by God as an instrument of healing in the lives of others because we can have empathy with someone, just like I can understand to some extent, maybe a greater extent than somebody who's never experienced a mother wound or a father wound. I can have empathy toward you. I can feel your pain, and I can unite myself to you through that pain. And when we pray, I'll be doing exactly that. But I'm giving you just, a little bit of insight, with regard to these wounds of the heart that can be very long-standing and can take time. And I also want to encourage you to keep going and you keep inviting Jesus into that wound. He wants to pitch a tent right in that wound. Sometimes we don't want him in there because it's like, oh, Lord, it's so miserable in there. I don't want you in there. No. He wants our misery. It's the only thing that we have to offer him. The only thing that we have to offer him are our wounds, our weaknesses, our disappointments, our sins. That's what he wants from us. Because when we relinquish those, then he can truly work in us. I'm just going to pause there for a moment and let you respond if you want to, or ask me a question if you want to.
6: Well, I relate to all of that. My journey has been about 40 years also, and starting it when I was 19 and went away to college, that kind of brought it all up. Mm-hmm. And I've worked very, very hard in psychology and spirituality in every way I can to get at these wounds. And it does get discouraging sometimes when you think that you've kind of worked your way through it and then you get hit again. And I know perhaps that's a different wound that's coming up that you need to deal with. And sometimes the pain can be as bad as the last one. And I've just been in a long period of it. But what I've also found through this is that the wounds, because they came from both mother and father, especially mother, I have a sister who I'm having a lot of, she has a stony heart towards me, and there's no way to get in with her. And I think part of it is the wounds that came from our mother and father. And also I take responsibility for anything that I did to cause that wound. But I think she acts out on the whole family system. Do you know what I mean? And I have, I can do nothing really. I have to let God take care of her stony heart because I can't get near it. It just, there's nothing I can do to try to soften it right now.
1: Yeah. Yeah. And I can relate to everything that you're saying there with regard to the time frame of this wound rising to the surface. I'll share something with you that's something that I think is quite beautiful. When you said that it seems like, you know, the wound just continues to manifest itself, and sometimes it might be another wound, but, you know, it's all tied up with this. One of the things that I learned and continue to learn in my journey is that some of the other wounds, some of which I inflicted on myself, have a tie-in to that initial wound. And so, you know, we oftentimes look for affirmation in wrong ways, or we're expecting more of others than we should expect of them. And it's because there's that hunger in our heart for what we didn't receive. And so, you know, sometimes the way in which we try to compensate for that wound without a conscious knowledge of the fact that that's what we're doing, you know, sometimes that inflicts additional wounds. But here's the thing, and you talked about, you know, spiritual healing and all of these things too, and I think that's so beautiful, because we're not going to get healed through psychology alone. We're not going to get healed through therapy alone. Good therapists, good psychologists, good psychiatrists can take us a certain distance, but ultimately they cannot heal us. The only one who can heal us is the Lord, and we do participate in that process of healing and restoration that he wants to bring to us. He's the healer, but we have to be a cooperative patient. We have to let him do his thing, and I think that you are doing that. Here's the other thing. You know, when we talk about the spiritual life, you know, the spiritual life is not, it doesn't follow a linear track. It's not, okay, so we're in this stage and now we're in this stage and now we're in this stage and we never return to those other stages. No, the spiritual life is more like a spiral. It's more like going around a mountain. We find ourselves, you know, revisiting certain things again and again and again. But just like when we climb a mountain, And we see the landscape that was below us from a different vista because now we're up higher. Our perspective has changed of it, right? It's the same way with spiritual life. We see it somewhat differently. And all the while, as long as we are cooperating with grace and we're allowing Jesus into those wounds, we're rising higher and higher and higher, and we're making progress. So the spiritual life, what people don't often realize is that the spiritual life, the purgative stage of the spiritual life, is something that's always there. You know, the Lord is, now we're not necessarily in that predominant phase all of the time. You know, most of the time we're going to get out of that predominant phase and move on. But the Lord will constantly be working at this process of purification and sanctification. And a lot of that has to do with this debriding of the wound of the heart. And so the fact that you're revisiting this to me, you know, in different ways is a positive sign. Because each time you revisit it, you're not the same person that you were when you were there before. You're a person who is going with greater healing, greater insight, you know, a greater perspective of how God is working. And what we need to do is to be that receptive patient and say, okay, Lord, we're back here again. I can't tell you, Marie, how many times I've said that to him. We're back here again, Lord. Here we are. I'm just going to give this to you. I don't know what to do. Just help me. Help me to cooperate with whatever it is that you're doing. and just present it to him and then just rest in it. And don't allow the evil one to over occupy our mind with it. You know, the Lord's going to bring to light when he sees this docility of spirit, he's going to bring to light that which we need to see. And probably this wisdom and insight that you have about your sister is probably very true. The Lord is giving you a perspective on your sister that comes from his own divine heart, that she is locked into the wounds of her heart. She's not begun yet this process, or at least is not as far along in this process of healing as you are. And so the Lord wants to incorporate you into this healing process of your sister. And it's not by trying to get in there. Those were the words that you used. It's not by trying to get in there. It's not by you trying to solve it. It's not going to be through discussion. It is going to be through prayer, both, you know, prayer that takes the form of supplication to the Lord, but also that kind of prayer that is so very efficacious. And here's what I'll suggest. It may well be that the reason why these wounds are coming to light again in you is because the Lord wants you to lift those wounds up to him, and this suffering that you

0: redemptive suffering of our Lord for the sake of your sister. You're living Colossians 1:24. For I make up in my own flesh what is lacking in the sufferings of Christ for the sake of his body, the church. I make up in my own flesh what God is asking me to suffer now for the sake of my sister's misery. And let's see what God does. But remember, it can take time. I'll come back to you after the break and we'll pray. 833-288-EWTN. That's 833-288-3986 is the way that you can join us today. We'll be right back.
1: This is your KLOJ weather forecast for Manhattan, Kansas. Today, sunny, high 100 degrees, heat index 107 degrees, calm wind becoming southwest 5 miles per hour. Tonight, mostly clear, low 77 degrees, south wind 5 miles per hour becoming west. Tuesday, mostly sunny, high near 94 degrees, northeast wind 5 to 15 miles per hour.
2: The current temperature, 88 degrees.
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0: 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You are listening to Women of Grace Live. I am Janet Williams. So very happy to be with you today. Looking forward to hearing from you. I'm going to give you a number. You use this number to call us to be live here on the air with me and chit-chat. 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That's 833-288-3986 is the way that you can join us. And I'm inviting you to do just that. I'm also inviting you to go to our website, womenofgrace.com. See about our upcoming retreat this weekend at Malvern Retreat House. It is preceded by the Benedicta Enrichment Seminar, if you care to join us for that as well. That's going to begin on this Thursday. We're going to be taking a deep dive into the whole area of forgiveness, understanding forgiveness, what it is, what it isn't, why it's important to us both spiritually, emotionally, mentally, physically, right? In every way, every aspect of our being, it is important to us. And the retreat begins this Friday evening, July the 24th, and it runs until the 26th, right around noon on Sunday. We close with the Holy Celebration of the Mass. So check all that out. Join us. It's going to be marvelous. We have Marie with us, and she's sharing with us something very deep and something very personal. And I'm thinking that probably you may have had a similar experience. And this has to do with a mother wound and the father wound. When that grounding, that knowledge of ourselves is not firmly implanted with regard to how good we are and how it is that we're lovable, when that's not really imparted to us as children, it can be very, very difficult all through life. It creates a deep wound in the heart. So we've been sharing with Marie about that wound, and Marie has asked me to pray with her, and I'm going to do that. But Marie, we were talking about Colossians, and we were talking about Colossians 1, 24, and this is a great mystery. You know, that particular passage, friends,

0: is this, for I make up in my own flesh what is lacking in the sufferings of Christ for the sake of his body, the church. And our dear now Saint John Paul II gave us some tremendous insight into the meaning of that passage in his wonderful encyclical Salve Vici Dolores on human suffering. And this is in paragraph 24. He says this, Christ achieved the redemption completely and to the very limits, but at the same time he did not bring it to a close. It seems to be part of the very essence of Christ's redemptive suffering that this suffering requires to be unceasingly completed. And how is that completed? It's oftentimes completed as we participate in the sufferings of Christ, as we allow him to use us as a conduit of his redemptive grace by way of those very emotional situations and circumstances and pains, physical, emotional, or mental, that we endure. And that's, Marie, what I was suggesting to you, is that when you think of your sister and the pain in your heart that comes from this residual effect of this, lack of love and affirmation that you and your sister received as children, and she has closed her heart to you, and you want to be back in relationship with her, but she is resistant. The very suffering that you continue to experience by way of the wounds of the heart of your parents, you can now offer to God. You can allow yourself to be that conduit of grace for her healing. And it just is a remarkable mystery that we don't quite understand, but the Lord is not asking us to understand it. He's asking us to enter into it. And he will do all of this in a very, very beautiful and wonderful way. Carol Hauslander wrote something beautiful about this, and I think that she puts it in language that I cannot put it into. And she says this, Jesus in his sacred humanity could suffer no more. He could not be wounded or die anymore. His life had become peace, joy, the absolute power of consummated love, which completely passes our understanding and our realization. He gives us that life of joy. He gives that joy and peace to be at the very heart of our suffering, to make suffering and joy for us as it was for him, not two things incompatible with each other, but just one thing, love. And he gives us his own power of consummated love to use for the other, to comfort and heal and restore one another. In a mysterious sense, that those who have really known sin and sorrow and love will understand, to raise one another from the dead. That comes from a beautiful book that she wrote called The Risen Christ. And it's just that, we look at Jesus suffering on the cross. What we don't see is that Jesus was at peace with his suffering, and he had joy in his suffering because he knew what it was accomplishing. It was accomplishing the redemption of mankind. It was accomplishing your redemption. It was accomplishing my redemption. Marie, it was accomplishing your sister's redemption. And so at this point in time, knowing that that is the fruit of suffering in union with Christ, our very suffering takes on a new character, joy. It takes on peace. It takes on a union with Christ. And we see this in all of the great saints. We see it in little Thérèse of Lisieux, who suffered horribly in all kinds of ways. And we don't often realize the emotional suffering that she experienced as a child with the loss of her mother and being bullied, at school, and the horrible mother wound. Really, I think that she must have had to some level, because she was taken and fed by a wet nurse and then moved from the wet nurse back to her mother, and just incredible things like this. But as she was being racked to death by tuberculosis, she was offering all of that to the Lord, and there was a peace and there was a joy there. And that's the stuff of saints. So this ability to look at our misery and our affliction through the lens of faith and truth and Christ, boy, does that change things. So I might recommend that to you, because you're going through a tough time now, but it can be a time of great profit for your sister. And you know, a great time of profit for you too, as the Lord takes up an even deeper residence within your soul. So,
1: yeah, I'm aware of redemptive suffering, and although it is a mystery and hard to understand, it actually makes it a little easier to suffer for somebody else, because don't feel like you're stuck in your own wounds all the time, that perhaps there's another reason for your suffering, that you're here to suffer for those people who aren't in a place in their life where they'll ever look at those wounds, and they don't have the spirituality that I was able to grow in order to understand and even look for a resolution to this.
0: You know, and another thought that occurs to me, Marie, and this is even a deeper mystery, that sometimes, you know, we talk about intercession, and Jesus' intercession for us was Calvary. It was his crucifixion. And when we talk about interceding for someone, sometimes, you know, what the Lord does is he allows us to feel his pain. And sometimes when we're interceding for someone else, we are interceding for their pain. And it just may well be that when your wounds seem to rise up again, it could be, and you might want to talk to the Lord about this, and if you have a spiritual director, it could be that it is even a deeper type of redemptive suffering where the Lord, who was suffering for our sins, and that was the cause of his suffering, is allowing you to experience the wounds that your sister has that she's not acknowledging. And so you become united with him in an even deeper way for the sake of her healing that may come in time and might come in eternity, but nonetheless will come. So do you understand what I'm saying, Marie?
1: Oh, yeah. Yeah, I do understand what you're saying.
0: Yeah, that it's her pain that you're feeling. It could be. I don't know that. I'm just suggesting that it's a possibility. Such things do happen. Such things do happen. But let's pray together now. Well, Father God, look, you've been listening to this conversation, and you've been seeing exactly what has been going on in our time here with Marie today. But you see something even deeper, Lord. You see her heart. Father God, you see this heart of gold that is hers. And yet you also see that this heart is a pierced heart, as your heart was pierced, as your mother's heart was pierced. So Marie's heart is pierced too. And what I know, Lord God, is that from your heart, when it was pierced, ushered forth water and blood. And we know what that water and blood represents. The water represents baptism. It represents the healing waters that come by way of reconciliation. And we know that the blood represents the Eucharistic reality. It represents your most precious, sacred species that we are privileged to receive. And we know that your mother's heart bled for you mystically and bleeds for each one of us. And sometimes, Lord, you catch us up into this remarkable truth in ways that are beyond our understanding, in ways that defy us. I don't know exactly what you're doing in Marie's heart, Lord, but I know this: you're doing something deep and something wonderful, something holy and profound, something sacred. And Father God, I know that even as your daughter continues her process of restoration and healing in you, that you are using her as a fountain of healing graces in the life of others. Perhaps most significantly, in the life of her sister. Father, how wonderful you are to catch us up in this deep mystery, to bring us into the salvific action of your Son, this eternal sacrifice, this eternal gift of your Son to you, Father God, for our sake, for our salvation. How beautiful, Lord, that you invite us to be a conduit of this holy reality. Father, sometimes these pricks of past wounds and these pricks of wounds that are still alive because they're not completely resolved takes us by surprise, and we relive the misery of them. Father God, I'm just asking that in those moments when you are bringing Marie to a deeper healing in you by way of these pinpricks and sometimes stab wounds of these primal wounds of the mother and the father wound, I ask that your mother would be there with her. Your mother consoled you, Lord, as you hung upon that tree, as you climbed the hill before you got there. Your mother was there, and she was pouring out her maternal beatitude upon you. And you drew strength from her as you hung on that cross, as your eyes met hers and hers met yours. She strengthened you, and you strengthened her too. May this beautiful exchange take place in the heart of your daughter, Marie. And may, Lord, these moments be so efficacious for her and for the sake of others. What a beautiful daughter of the Most High God is your daughter, Marie. And we thank you and praise you for her. We extol you, Lord, for all that you're doing in her and all that you're doing through her. And Father, I think that there's a lot of people listening today that relate to Marie. And I know you're doing the same thing in them, because that's just the way you are, Lord. It's just the way you are. You do not hold back the greatest treasures of heaven from those children who are open and receptive to you. You pour it out upon them in abundance. And so it is, Father, that we offer this prayer to you in the name of your Son, our Lord Jesus Christ, by the merits of his cross, through the power of the Holy Spirit, and with a maternal beatitude and intercession for our Blessed Lady. Amen. Well, there you are, Marie. Marie?
1: Spiritual insight you've given me today, because it will help me a great deal to persevere. Oh.
0: Well, thank you, sweetie. Maybe after you hang up, you'll just sit there and let the Lord soak you. I just think that he wants to soak you in his love, soak you in his grace, and truly soak you in his most precious blood. That's what I think he wants to do. So just take a few moments and pray and just be present to him. You don't have to say anything. Just sit there before him and say, "Here I am, Lord. Your will be done." And he'll do it, okay?
1: Okay. Thank you so very much.
0: You're welcome, dearest. Bye-bye now. Oh, dear. God is so good. He's just so good. I'll tell you what. He's so good. We have Marie with us, and she is in Salt Lake City, Utah this morning. Hi, Marie. Thank you for being patient and holding.
2: Oh, thank you. Thank you for taking my call. My question is, I have two, but if you don't have the time, I prefer that you take the first one that I'm going to tell. I have very serious issues with my two children. It's the only ones that I have. They, since the divorce, I get divorced because it was domestic violence, but the father putting them to the side. And my kids, for whatever reason, they really don't want me. When they want me and come to me, it is because they asked me for things like pay for her wedding, which I did. Take things from me. It's the only thing when they really communicate with me. When I call my daughter, that she's married, it's very likely that she never I do my phone call, and what he does, he put me like a timer, hey, I have 5 minutes, I don't have more time. So I have those issues with them. So they don't want me. They say I gaslight in them when I'm talking with them. All of that because I tell that I want a relationship with them.
0: Marie, this is a deep pain of the heart. There's no question about that. And I think that you are a beautiful, beautiful, patient woman to endure this. It's really a form of mistreatment when children only are interested in having a relationship with us when we can do something for them. That is not love. That is a really degradation of a person. It's using someone. It's a very utilitarian kind of relationship, which is not returned on their part. And so I think it's wise for you to have conversations with them and to explain how it is that they're treating you. You are still their mother. And I say that because you're still in a position to express to them, and you have the authority to express to them information and the way life is that is important for them to understand. And it is not right for anyone to treat another person as simply someone that they can use. That is just a horrible thing. And so as their mother, because if they're doing this with you, it's likely they're doing this to other people as well. I think you are doing the right thing by striving to talk with them. The fallout is that they might not want to have a relationship with you. The fallout is that they might say, well, you know, I don't have to sit here and take this and stomp out of the door or hang up the phone or however it is that you would be communicating with them. That might happen. And that's a possibility. But also, too, I think that it's for their benefit, and I think it's for their growth. And you, as their mom, have maybe even a duty to continue to inform them that. When they come to you then for something, I would just say, I want a relationship with you. When we have a relationship, we can talk about other things. But until you're willing to have a relationship, you know, I'm not going to continue to enable you using me basically as a doormat, you know. So how do you deal with this spiritually? What do you do? I think it's a deep suffering, and I think that you take it to the Lord. I think that you receive the strength that you need by reception of the sacraments, by receiving our Lord as frequently as you can, and by going to the Sacrament of Reconciliation. You know, the Sacrament of Reconciliation is a healing sacrament. So even if you don't go to confess a sin, even if you go just to pour out your heart, you know, I'm suffering deeply by way of the manner in which my children treat me. Even saying that to the priest and say, you know, and I want the grace to be able to heal from this. I want the grace to be able to know what to do in the midst of this. I think that that would be very helpful for you. And I would also recommend and suggest that you sit before the Blessed Sacrament. We receive such great healing when we sit before the Blessed Sacrament. And I would encourage you, Marie, to do that. And I'm so sorry you're experiencing this. This is a horrible trend that's going on in our society today. And it's a terrible thing. I think it really stems from the fact that we have a disregard for the human person at the very beginning of a human person's life. I think if we take this all of the way back to contraception and abortion and all of those things, we can see that we have devalued the human person. And what we see being lived out in our society today, in every relationship, whether it's the relationship between a parent and a child or a child and a parent, or a relationship between the individuals in the workplace or within the culture at large, I think that what we see is the living out of that disregard for the human person. And I think that that's really where it stems from. It's a system of action today that's rooted in all of that. So, Marie, I'll tell you what I'll do. I'm going to tuck you into my prayer today. I'm going to tuck you into my rosary. I'll tuck you into the Holy Sacrifice of the Mass, and just know that I'll be praying for you, dear. And I'm sorry I couldn't get to all of you. Do listen, though, because I will be back with you again tomorrow, and some of the text messages that have come in, we will be responding to those text messages tomorrow. So listen in, because I will get to your question then. It's been great being with you. I want to remind you again about our retreat this weekend. I mean, listen to the questions that we got today and the ones that are texted just like them. Emotional balance in an upside-down world. Come to our retreat. You're going to get the guidance and the help that you're going to need. It's going to be coming this weekend. Check out our website, womenofgrace.com. God bless you. Bye-bye now.
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0: This is your KLOJ weather forecast for Manhattan, Kansas. Today, sunny, high 100 degrees, heat index 107 degrees, calm wind becoming southwest 5 miles per hour. Tonight, mostly clear, low 77 degrees, south wind 5 miles per hour becoming west. Tuesday, mostly sunny, high near 94 degrees, northeast wind 5 to 15 miles per hour.
1: The current temperature, 91 degrees.
2: Hello and welcome to Catholic Bites 60 Seconds, where 2,000 years of faith and tradition is explained 1 minute at a time. This is Father Lane Breeze from the Archdiocese of Atlanta, and today I'm going to talk about the call of the prophet Jeremiah. Jeremiah 1:5 reports that the Lord spoke to the prophet, "Before I formed you in the womb, I knew you. Before you were born, I dedicated you. A prophet to the nations, I appointed you." Note that God called him not just to one nation, but to the nations, the Gentiles. For the next 52 chapters of the book of Jeremiah, the prophet would remain faithful to this vocation, courageously denouncing the idolatry of Israel and the manifold outrages of Egypt, Babylon, and other surrounding nations. At first glance, his efforts seemed fruitless. Jeremiah ends up in Egypt, and Jerusalem ends the book of Jeremiah in exile with the temple destroyed. Nevertheless, his prophetic message endures, especially in the words of St. Paul, who assumes Jeremiah's mantle in narrating his own vocation. "The apostle finished what the prophet started, and we whom God has also called from the womb seek to follow in their footsteps." Sadly, our 60 seconds is up, so please tune in for another episode of Catholic Bites 60 Seconds.
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1: The current temperature, 91 degrees.
8: This is an EWTN News Link. I'm Anna Mitchell from the Sunrise Morning Show. The U.S. has launched retaliatory strikes against Iran after announcing the deaths of three American service members over the weekend. U.S. CENTCOM confirms an Iranian strike killed two U.S. service members and another is missing, while one service member was killed in Iraq. The Holy See's Secretary for Relations with States and International Organizations is continuing his visit to Ukraine. Vatican News reports Archbishop Paul Richard Gallagher has visited many sites affected by Russian attacks. Speaking of Pope Leo, he said, quote, "There is not a single day when he does not pray for Ukraine and for you, men and women of faith. I also ask you to pray for him, and I hope that one day you will have the joy of welcoming him here in Kyiv." For more news with a Catholic perspective, visit EWTNnews.com. Take two with Jerry and Debbie starts now.

0: Well, hello there and happy Monday to you and welcome to your show, Take Two with Jerry and Debbie. And I say it's your show because you drive the show. It's with your stories that it's changing the world. We're hearing it from the feedback we get from the Take Two family. So today I'm asking you to please tell us your miracle story, small, big, in between, some kind of miracle that has happened to you. Phone lines are already lighting up. 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That's 833-288-3986. Tell us your miracle story. Why is it so important for you to tell the world? Because it really builds confidence in God. It allows others to realize we serve a great and gracious God, and we should go big with God, and He is in the miracle business, and it's important that we continue to express our belief in that and that we share that with others by our miracle stories. So if you have a story to share, you don't have to be Catholic to call in. If you feel it was just miraculous, or you credit your guardian angel, or you just know that God had intervened, please call in and tell us the details. Now, you can keep names private if you want to, anything like that, but just the details of your story matters. So don't wait till the very end, because I like to get as many stories in as possible. The number to call or text is 833-288-EWTN. That's 833-288-3986. And I'm not going to ask you to do something that I'm unwilling to share or do, and that is miracle stories. I've had many in my life. If I look back on the 60 years that I've walked this earth so far, I've had many miracles, mainly small miracles, but there have been some pretty just kind of amazing, like where you're scratching your head saying, how did that happen? That had to have been God, you know, where you're not really quite sure. There's no explanation for it. And you just know that God had really stepped in and made a difference. And I have had things like that happen to me. And I really do consider them miraculous. One of the things that I think, and if you've ever had an illness, a major health issue, I'm sure you have some miracle stories. In all of the problems that I've had health-wise since 1994, I can tell you that I've had miraculous kinds of situations happen where I just was stuck in a certain I had to make a decision, or I was stuck in a place where I was like, okay, which way do I go, right or left? You know, how do I do this? How do I navigate this? What's going to be best for my health? You know, you go through all this kind of stuff in your head. And it just felt like God had miraculously placed the right person right in front of me at that moment to help me, you know, on the next steps of navigating health issues. So I'll tell you, I consider those miracles, and they were happening continuously. And that's the beauty of how our God works. I do believe my guardian angel played a part in so many of them, delivering those miracles in the sense, because your angel is a messenger. It's so incredible when you really try to get into the mystical sense of God, which is very hard to do, very hard to grasp, because we're never really going to grasp that until we're in the beatific vision. But it's when you start to think about it, it's just you can feel that heavenly support. Do you feel that heavenly support? Have you received that heavenly support through a miracle or through some kind of encounter where you're like, I just know that was not that was not a human kind of scientific explanation. That was definitely God. Has that ever happened to you? It's really quite fascinating, and it's beautiful to talk about. So if you can share some stories, we do have a couple open phone lines. I'd love, when I get back from the break in just a couple minutes, I would love to start going to the phones and going to the texting that comes in or the emails and hear your stories, because it's very important that we do this kind of work. And this kind of work is, I think, essential in this day and age, because we live in a world that there's so much negativity out there, so much putting God on a shelf, not taking God seriously, not really having the type of reverence that we should have for God. And we need to tell stories like this so we can absolutely convince others who are listening, who are maybe going, I don't know if God exists. I don't know if God's there for me. We can reassure them that he truly is. And are you with me on this? Because this is really a movement we're doing, and we do it every time we meet on Take Two. That's how Take Two rolls. It's because of you and your stories. 833-288-EWTN, 833-288-3986. You can call or text to that same number. I wanted to share with everyone, we've been praying for a lot of different intentions and requests from last week. Father John, our dear friend of Take Twos, he is recovering well. We've got some more prayer requests and reports coming in. I didn't get approval for mentioning names, but we need to really help a few different people that are going through some struggles right now that are really difficult. Please just pray that these people, God knows who they are. They're in the prayer book. They've hit some obstacles, and they're really struggling. And one has since lost their job, or was laid off of part of their job, or some of it, or maybe went down to part time. But there's a lot of people struggling. I'm trying to be very discreet in how I share this. Let me just put it this way. I woke up this morning, Monday morning, and I was just filled. My inbox was filled with people just sharing really sad stories that they're just struggling badly with relationships, with their job, with their health, with the world, with their finances. I mean, it's a mess. This morning, I've never seen anything like it. It was unbelievable. Right there in front of my eyes. So folks, we've got it. The way we can help, I mean, obviously if we can physically, you know, do something to help these people, if we know them and they're going through it, if it's somebody in your family or a friend, but really prayer, we're going to see miracles happen through prayer. We just have to pray an extra rosary or go to adoration and pray for all of these people that I'm talking about that are in the Take Two prayer book. Please, there's a lot of people hurting right now. A lot. And the Venezuela death toll from the earthquakes is still rising, over 5,000. I mean, there's so many people struggling badly. We can help through prayer. We can see these miracles happen. It will move God, hopefully, to really have these miracles happen so we can then praise God and share that with everyone. Please consider calling in and tell us your miracle story when I come back.
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0: That's right. 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I love these online learning series. These are great. And they're free, right? Yep, they're free. I had to double check that. I always love the word free in anything. Okay, we do have a couple open phone lines on this great feast day of Saint Apollinaris. So let's go to Vivian. Vivian, Plano, Texas, from Guadalupe Radio Network. You're going to lead the discussion and tell us your miracle story. Welcome, Vivian.
1: Hi, good morning, Debbie. Hi. I was just thinking about this miracle story thing. I know I've said called before to talk about it, but I keep going back to what happened to me right after Christmas on December 26, 2024. I had a head-on collision at midnight. And each day I think about this, you know, like... I'm really devoted to our Mother Mary, and in the car, you see my car is full of rosaries, and I'm thinking about my life. Now I have 7 grandkids. You know, I remember that day that I was leaving the house, my 2 little grandkids, you know, they are now 5 years old, they're twins. They go, bye, Nana. I'm like, God, is this how my life would have ended? But I just keep thinking about this. No, from time to time, sometimes I shed tears. Like, God, maybe you saved my life for something. I don't know what it is, Debbie. But but my involvement and relationship with God, you know, with the Catholic radio and like this past weekend, I had the opportunity to attend the summer series here in Dallas. I met with... Father Mitch Pacwa, that's my second time of meeting him. Dave Parker is somebody I know very well. And Toya Hall. The topic was about trusting God, trust. And I was telling Dave Palmer, I said, listen, you know what? I just had a knee replacement also in February. And I was battling with this. No, usually I attend the summer speaking series. I'm like, Vivian, there are times these days I'm so overwhelmed, you know. My daughter just had a baby, too. Do I have to go or I don't have to go? I was telling David, I was wrestling with this, you know. I'm like, well, I'm here. But it was just a beautiful evening. And I can keep going on and going on. My participation in my parish, you know, I'm part of the Eucharistic ministry. When I'm giving, passing that communion, you know, the body of Christ, I'm like, God, I'm just a vessel, God. I don't know. You saved me. I don't know. So I just thought I should share this. No. I met with you, Debbie. We celebrated the 25th anniversary from the radio station in Plano. Right. I met you, and and I'm looking at all these things. No, I'm just looking at this whole thing. I don't know what God is trying to tell me. I don't know.
0: Well, let me give you some suggestions. First of all, Vivian, I love your the way you view God and your relationship. Every time you've shared, I think it's just, you can tell it's coming from your heart. And that's where I think there's that huge connection between you and God. And you're referring to the speaker series that just took place this past weekend in Dallas. There was over 400 in attendance at Guadalupe Radio Network. And Father Mitch Pacwa, Toya Hall, Father Sam Medley, and Cy Kellett were on the panel for that beautiful discussion on trust. And you know, that's so interesting because I love that you attended it, because that just makes me realize how much there is. I'm putting together the puzzle pieces. You definitely have a trust in God, and God knows that. And so God needs you here, Vivian, to demonstrate that, to share that, to be his voice out in the world, and to be able to get others to come to that realization. I think God does leave people, you know, you said you mentioned the head-on collision, and it was a miracle that you survived that December 26, 2024. But there is a reason. God intervenes because he has part of his bigger plan that must be accomplished. And so it tells me that when somebody is spared from something like that, where, you know, quite possibly you should have possibly passed that day, he wants something from you. He needs something from you. Now, when I say need, God doesn't need anything. What I mean by that is he loves when we cooperate. So he loves when we say yes. So that's what I mean by when he needs something from you. He needs the yes. And Vivian, I think you're the perfect person to demonstrate to everyone you talk to, including our wonderful Take Two family today, that you are sharing that you got to have that relationship with God, got to trust in God, you got to stay close with God. And that's the way you walk through this life. What do you say?
1: I think you are just right, you know, all that you said, you know, just like I didn't even think about when you said my cooperation with God, but all I'm doing each day is just being the best I can. You know, I know without God, I am not just waking up every day. I give thanks, and you're just talking about what people are facing right now. I it's not that I don't have, I'm facing things like, I'm Nigerian, you know, and mm-hmm. My mother is back home in my country with dementia. There are times I'm just so overwhelmed that mm-hmm. just like this weekend, they're talking about trusting, like Tonya Hall, when she started at radio station in Midland, Texas, and her husband was sick and she lost it. And I'm listening to all these panels for the parkour, and mm-hmm. and I just trust in God to say it's okay, mm-hmm. you know, it's okay. Mm-hmm. Like, yeah. I wish I'm not, it's just,
0: yeah. But Vivian, here's the thing. We have this understanding. You were just sharing about Father Mitch Pacwa was saying, what Toya Hall was saying this past weekend. You know, but we have, it's beautiful to talk about our own journey, right? Our own understanding of trust in God. The beauty of what we have is we get that as Catholic Christians, or we should, that we have this chance to build that trust. It's things in life are going to be overwhelming. If what we need to do is pray for the people that don't have that trust in Jesus, that's so sad to me. It breaks my heart. You know I can go through so many things because at least I have some level of trust in Jesus. So that's the key, building this trust, looking up. You know, a friend just emailed me this morning, the one I was sharing about, that his job was downsized and he lost health insurance. And I said to him, look up. I wrote this in the email. I said, look up. I said, Jesus, we trust in you. That's exactly what I said right before the start of the show. And we have that. We have that ability. And if we stick together and continue to build that trust in Jesus, I believe in my heart of hearts, Jesus will show himself more by way of miracles for all of us. But really, it's the ones that don't have any trust that my heart breaks for. Any quick comments?
1: I just continue to us to pray for that trust too, you know, not to give up, to just continue to hold on and just trusting in him, you know. Mm-hmm. I think that sometimes I just have to just keep working on telling myself, Jesus, I trust in you.
0: Yes, yes, yes. That's why John Paul II had the image in every single church. That image is in the churches in Nigeria. That image is everywhere. Yes, absolutely. I know. It's so simple, but I think sometimes we miss it because it is so simple, don't you think?
1: Yes, we do. You know, it's hard sometimes when you're going through storms, you know, but it's something I have to keep repeating.
0: Yeah.
1: I trust in you, Lord. I trust in you, you know.
0: Yep. Amen.
1: I can't be in Nigeria right now. My mother is there. I can, it's, you know, everything is all about finances and everything. You know, where maybe if you have any words to advise me on that, you know, when I'm, okay, I can't be there. What do you say? Think I should just pray, just mother, I know you are with my mom, or...
0: Yeah, I would definitely pray. I would ask your guardian angel to go to her guardian angel to keep that connection. And if there's a way you can, you know, obviously you can't maybe physically be there, but if there's a way virtually through by phone or by us, you know, going on video or something to stay connected, but your guardian angels can make that connection for you. Absolutely. If you truly, you know, have that relationship with your guardian angel, and it's a wonderful thing. That's how so many of the saints were able to communicate at a higher level with other people. And that should bring you comfort, because know that when you're connecting on that heavenly realm, God's got it covered. I mean, yeah, it's still going to pain you that you're not there physically, but you at least take comfort knowing that she has heavenly assistance. You know, how is your mom doing?
1: She's taking one day at a time, just like you just said. Sometimes they put on video call, just seeing her face. I know with her dementia, but when I just see her face sometimes in that video call, Mama, and you know, it's so interesting. When I call, I say, Mama, let's say the third Mary. My mom, with her dementia, she will say it. She will say the third Mary together. Aww. I'm not kidding.
0: Oh, yeah,
1: She was like, third Mary, pull up. She'll say it. She does not miss one word.
0: Yeah.
1: I'm telling you.
0: I believe it, and I love it, and I've heard that before, because remember, God is much bigger than dementia, right? God is much bigger than all of it. Yeah, that's beautiful. Can I add your mom's first name in the prayer book again, Vivian?
1: Okay, so her name is Esther.
0: Okay, got it. Definitely. Okay, well, you got the whole Take Two family behind you, too, so we'll be all sending our guardian angels to your beautiful mother. Vivian, thank you. Yeah, thank you. That's where we're family. We do that. Vivian, thank you so much.
1: You're welcome. You have a blessed day.
0: Thank you. You as well, Vivian. God bless you. Thank you. Lisa in Fargo, North Dakota is up next on Real Presence Radio. Lisa's going to tell us her miracle story. Hi, Lisa.
2: Oh, hi, Deb.
0: Hi.
2: Can you hear me okay? I'm driving from Fargo to Iowa.
0: Perfectly. Just talk nice and loud. Louder the better.
2: Okay, well, my miracle story, it happened, I think it was about 10 years ago, maybe a little bit longer. I was going through a very tumultuous time in my life. My ex-husband, I was married then, but a severe alcoholic, and one of my boys followed in that path. He was a drug addict, and he was actually in jail at this time. And I went to my chiropractor, and she did this thing called cranial sacral therapy. It's just a light touch, kind of a healing type of thing. And my friend had done it, and I thought, well, I'm going to try this. And I felt so incredibly peaceful when it was over. And she just said, you know, Lisa, something happened today that's only happened a couple of times in my practice. This woman was a beautiful Catholic, and she said, angels came to visit you today. And I'm like, what are you talking about? I was an evangelical Christian at the time, so, I mean, I believed in angels, but I didn't know much about them. And she said, yes, they came, and they were ministering to your heart. It was two of them. It was, she thought that maybe one was, I don't know if angels are gendered or not, but one was a female, one was a little one. Mm-hmm. And she said, every time I tried to look, because I was so amazed, they would flutter away. And so I just had to keep doing my work on you, and they ministered to your heart, Lisa. And I said, oh, my gosh. So as I left, I was, like, walking on a cloud. And then 2 days later, I got a phone call that my son, who was in jail, his best friend, these kids were only 18 at the time, his best friend had my son's gun. They were hunters. They hunted. And for whatever reason, his best friend has his gun. And he accidentally shot himself with this gun. And my son, we had to go and tell him. And still to this day, he still holds himself responsible. Aww. But, I mean, I've tried and tried and tried to explain to him. And the mom doesn't hold him accountable at all. It was just an accident.
0: Mm-hmm.
2: But that miracle of that, those angels has held me through so many difficulties. And I just wanted to share that with everybody. Mm-hmm. I don't know if you're going through a divorce, if, you know, you've got problems in your life.
0: Mm-hmm. Lisa, I want you to finish. Please stay with us. Please don't go anywhere. You hear that music? It comes up so quickly. Let me get to a break and I'll be back. I want to continue this because there's so many things you said I think can help other souls. Carol, Lourdes, hold on. We have an open phone line for someone else to call in and tell your miracle story.
3: 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Today, sunny. High 100 degrees, heat index 107 degrees, calm wind becoming southwest 5 miles per hour. Tonight, mostly clear, low 77 degrees, south wind 5 miles per hour becoming west. Tuesday, mostly sunny, high near 94 degrees, northeast wind 5 to 15 miles per hour.
4: The current temperature, 93 degrees.
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0: is I had a terrible accident when I was doing a high ropes course, and I fell and hit the concrete, and I had a concussion and whiplash, everything you could imagine. And there was a nurse there that did that actual just to relieve the pain I was feeling, because they couldn't get me to the hospital, you know, because I was out in a remote area. So anyway, my point is, I'm familiar with that, but I'm not familiar. I mean, I haven't ever heard of somebody seeing angels doing any type of treatment like that. I've heard hundreds and hundreds of stories. However, you said this was a Catholic lady, and she said she saw the angels, angels around you that were ministering to you. Okay, interesting thing. So let me just back up a second. First of all, I studied angels for many, many years. So let me just share, in case we have new listeners tuned in.
1: Okay.
0: Angels, guardian angels, all angels, they're pure spirits, so they don't have any gender, so they're neither male nor female. But when they manifest, when they appear for some reason, remember, angels are messengers primarily, right? They're messengers, so they send a message that you're going to be in trouble, or this is going to happen, or I'm going to prevent this accident, or things of that nature. When they manifest, it's Peter Kraft did a beautiful job in his book, Angels and Demons, where he said it's like they put on a costume. You know how we put on like a costume for Halloween or something? Angels will put on a costume. So if that beautiful Catholic lady saw these angels, she saw them in a way that wasn't going to frighten her. So they put on a costume, and so they could appear as a male or a female. They could appear as a small child. They could appear as a 90-year-old woman. They could appear, you know, so they do that to just calm the, so there isn't a frightening sense with the situation. Okay.
1: Wow.
0: Yeah. Yeah. It's so amazing. Yep. So, yeah. And so it doesn't surprise me when she said that the part that I found interesting is when she said, you have two, and then she described them, and they're vastly different, right? It wasn't like two people looking the same, right? Yeah. So that to me almost, you know, that to me would be like an indication that, yeah, indeed, it probably was angels, you know, sharing, you know, to give you that message that you are being, I could feel the Holy Spirit. Okay. Yes, yes, that you were given that message, that you have angels around you to help you through this. Because what did you say? What is the word that you used in your story? Use the word despair, okay? Despair.
1: Yeah.
0: Okay? God does not want us to despair. Who does? The demons want us to go to despair, right? They want us to give up.
1: That's right.
0: God does not want that. So what did God do in your case, in my opinion, based on your story? God sent his angels. Remember, they're Christ's angels. God sent his angels to say to his beautiful Lisa, Lisa, you've got heavenly assistance.
1: Yes.
0: And there was your message there. And I just, that's why I love the angels so very much. They are doing such great work behind the scenes. And Lisa, yeah, is it a miracle that you had all of these, this understanding around you as you were dealing with your son and everything? Yeah, you needed it. You need that kind of support. Now, here's the thing. God's not a one and done God. He doesn't just show up one time. He's with you always, and his angels are with you. Your guardian angel is with you always, always with you, stays with you to guard and guide you.
1: Yeah.
0: Psalm 91, go to Psalm 91, right in the middle of the Psalm. You know, it talks right in there, God's protection. It talks right in there where the angels are there to guard you and guide you. Now, a beautiful story. I mean, you've been through a lot. How is your son?
1: He is still... Well, he's been in and out of prison. Mm-hmm. He is probably going to be getting out in October. Mm-hmm. You know, I get glimpses that he's reaching out to God, and I am just believing for, again, a miracle in his life when he's out, that he will be free of this addiction, which is straight from the pit of hell.
0: Okay, and you don't have to give us his first name. I put him in the prayer book as Lisa's son, okay? But here's what I need you to do. Get him Psalm 91 somehow. Okay.
1: Okay. So
0: have
1: I
0: him
1: can
0: start
1: text it to him.
0: Please have him start meditating on Psalm 91, right in the middle of it where it says that he's got his angels. Have him start developing a relationship with his guardian angel deeply so that he, when he gets out, he can have this, the, in, be in the

0: strongest position spiritually, having knowing that his guardian angel is protecting that and working on his behalf. The more aware we are that our guardian angel exists, the more they can act in our lives.
1: Okay, that's really a good truth for me right now today. Thank you.
0: Yeah, definitely. Lisa, I mean, amazing journey you've been on. You're very strong. When did you become Catholic?
1: Well, I'm going through OCIA right now, and part of my journey, I have to tell you, I drive back. I reconnected with my high school crush at our 30-year high school reunion, and I mm-hmm. married him almost 8 years ago.
0: Mm-hmm. Oh,
1: and
0: wow.
1: I go back and forth between Fargo and Iowa. And so I'm on the radio. I listen to the radio a lot. And mm-hmm. you have prayed for my son. I'll tell you his name. His name is Colin. You've prayed for him before.
0: I thought and so. Okay.
1: I pulled over on the side of the road, which I just did again, mm-hmm. because I was so overcome when you prayed for him. This was, mm-hmm. I don't know how many years ago. But anyway, when I married my husband, I said, I'm never going to become Catholic. And he said, that's okay, honey. You're a Christian. That's what matters. And I ended up going through a retreat this past February called CEW. It was Christian Experience Weekend. It was hosted by a Catholic church in Ankeny, Iowa.
0: Mm-hmm.
1: And the Holy Spirit spoke to me so strongly that I am to join the Catholic church. And
0: beautiful.
1: I feel like I'm coming home.
0: Yes.
1: And I never thought it would ever happen. I'm an evangelical, and I have learned so much. And I'm just so thankful for you.
0: Well, we're thankful for you. This is an amazing journey. I felt it as soon as you started speaking. I'm thinking, okay, Lisa's been on a pretty incredible journey, and you have. So I hope you write this down too, so you don't forget any of the parts of your story. But Lisa, yeah, welcome home early. Early welcome home. Yes, definitely.
1: Thank you so much.
0: Oh, yeah. Oh, yeah. There's, you know, the good Lord has so many things planned for you and your husband and your son. You just have to, again, like what I told my friend this morning, look up. Don't look at this world. This world will get us very, very, very down. But if you look up, the good Lord's got good things planned, and you just keep rolling all the way until, you know, he calls us home. Lisa, this is awesome. Please check in with us again as you're on the OCIA journey, okay?
1: I sure will. Thank you. God bless you.
0: Thank you. I got you and your husband in the book too, okay?
1: Hey, wonderful.
0: All right. God bless you. Thanks, Lisa. Oh, beautiful. Safe driving. Your angel's right beside you. Okay, Lourdes in Massachusetts is waiting so patiently. And Lourdes has a story listening on the EWTN app. Hi, Lourdes. Welcome.
2: Hi, Debbie. It's really not a story. When I first thought about it, I thought maybe I should just hang up because maybe this is not a miracle as some people think of it. But to me it is, because whenever God acts, he definitely acts, to me that's a miracle.
0: Right.
2: And my story is very short and sweet. It's like I was trying to quit smoking, and the first day I tried quitting, it was to like offer as a sacrifice. And I cried because I couldn't. I couldn't stop. I just had to have a cigarette. This was like, you know, some decades ago.
0: Mm-hmm.
2: I had been smoking for about 12 years. And I kept praying, and nothing was happening. And then one day it just got to the point where I realized, you know, I've got to give up because I'm not going to quit. And it was at that point when the Lord took away the urge. And, you know, the smell of smoke made me nauseous. It was like, you know, right away, he just took it away. So to me, that's one of my miracle stories of how God powerfully answered the prayer and to encourage others to keep trying and not to give up. Mm-hmm. And so I just want to say goodbye and let somebody else share their story as well and give glory to God.
0: Amen to that. But Lourdes, don't hang up yet. Real quickly, what you just said was so powerful, and I hope the world who's listening right now hears you when you said, you know, keep praying and ask God to take away that urge, take away that addiction, take away that problem. God wants to help us, and when we're very specific on what we truly need, it's important. I know people will say, well, God knows everything I need, everything I want. God can see my situation. Of course he can. But again, he wants the cooperation. He wants that surrendering. He wants to know that us to recognize that he is needed. And he did that for you. And you made the comment at the beginning of the call. I'm not quite sure if this is a miracle. You said something like that. Of course it's a miracle. Anytime God intervenes, everything is miraculous with God. It's incredible. We can see it in very, very small ways with a tiny sign that God could send a miraculous sign to us, or a major physical healing that we're writing about or saints are being canonized about. So Lord, as God bless you, that is awesome that you were able to kick that habit with God taking that desire away. I love it, and I hope more people pray in that direction so that they can be freed of things that are just weighing them down and really, quite frankly, aren't good for their health as well. What do you say?
2: No, it's an addiction, and, you know, I tried, but, you know, I couldn't do it, and, you know, God had to do it, and he did.
0: So, oh, well, he loves you.
2: Thanks be to God.
0: Well, and he loves you, and he wants you to live long. So I love that about our God, how wonderful he is caring for you. It's so amazing. He knows every hair on your head. Lourdes, you're
2: absolutely
0: awesome.
2: Absolutely. Absolutely. Yep. Okay, thank you.
0: Thank
2: God
0: you.
2: Bless. Bye-bye.
0: Thank you. God bless you, Lourdes. You're wonderful. Thank you. Okay, we're going to get to Lydia in just a moment. I want to give the phone number again because you have plenty of time to sneak in your story. I know we had Carol from Fredericksburg, Virginia, I think dropped off. Carol, if you want to call back, I'll push you right after Lydia. So Carol, if you're listening from Virginia, call back. Or if you want to jump in with your miracle story, go quickly. If you're fast on the phones, 833-288-EWTN. 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Let me go to our dear friend Lydia in Midland, Texas, listening on Guadalupe Radio Network. Lydia, welcome.
3: Hi, Debbie. How you doing? I miss you.
0: I miss you, too. I miss you, too. Thank you so much. I'm doing well. I'm hanging in there. I'm still vertical. It's all good.
3: Oh, we're praying for you, and I just want to let you know right now, I'm sorry it was in my voice, but I got a terrible sinus infection in my head. I feel congested, and it's draining. So I'm sorry you don't hear my regular voice. But anyway, I love your topic today because I just love it when you talk about the angels, because I adore my angels, and I tell people all the time, you got to pray to your angels. Tell your angels thank you. Thank you, thank you, thank you, because for the morning, tonight, they're with you all the time. And I just want to let you know, me and my mama I have several miracle stories, so maybe next time I'll tell you another one. But anyway, me and my mama were coming back from a funeral, and we were on Interstate 10, and we were heading towards the daggone sun because we were coming back home from the funeral. And I tell you, Debbie, I couldn't see the road because the sun was right in my face, my eyes. I couldn't see. And I look in my mirror, and I didn't see anything back there. And I said, oh, I can see the road, you know, back behind me, but I can't see the road in front of me. Mm-hmm. So I kept thinking, oh, God, please, Lord Jesus, please help me, because I have my mama with me, and I'm driving, and I can't see. Please help me, Lord. And Debbie, all of a sudden, here comes a little black car right in front of me, and he was guiding me on the road. And all of a sudden, the black car is gone because the sun went down. I think, where'd the car go? So I do know that the angel was helping me and God and Jesus, and I just want to share that miracle story, because anytime you travel and you say your prayers, I know everything's going to be okay because you said your prayers. I just believe that so much in my heart.
0: Mm-hmm. Oh, yeah. I love how you said that. The little black car came right across and then it was gone. I mean, that's so typical of how the angels work. You know, they do what they need to do and they prevent an accident, prevent things from happening. And then they move on. They don't want to thank you. They don't want any recognition. They don't want to be chased down. None of that. So I just love that. But Lydia, you have an appreciation for your guardian angels. You've seen it, and you know the work they can and want to do in our lives. And I ask you and for all of the Take Two family to join me in really praying for those who really have kind of lost hope in the heaven's angels, and lost hope in God, lost hope in all of heaven. I think it's so tragic. And there's so many people out there that just feel like God did not help them. And so now God is nowhere to be found. And I just think we got to pray for those people, because my heart breaks for them, because they're lost. And they need to realize that there is that beautiful assistance from the guardian angels that minister to us, beholding the face of God at the same time, taking care of us. So Lydia, you get it. You're awesome. But you know, I put you in the prayer book. You got to heal that sinus infection. That congestion is really tough. So I'm going to pray to my guardian angel to go to your guardian angel to get you healed pretty quickly, Lydia.
3: Thank you. God bless you. And I just want to also mention, when I was babysitting last week, I met a girl, a teenager, and she's a high school kid, 17. And we were talking about religion, and she says, "Well, I'm kind of angry with God right now." And I says, "Why?" She's because I've been having troubles, my family's been having troubles, and I said, "So I'm kind of angry with God." And I told her, I said, "You know what? You can be angry with God, and God still loves you." I said, "You need to pray and ask God to help you, because the devil has got a bad hand on you right now, and he does not want you to have faith." I said, "But when you have faith in God, it's going to be okay. But right now, you got to pray the devil away, because when you do pray, the devil goes away." And that's the one thing I keep telling people, Debbie. You got to pray, because once you start praying, there he goes.
0: Yep, absolutely. Especially the rosary. Especially the rosary. He flees from the rosary. He doesn't like the rosary, apparently. So, yeah, I agree with you 100%. See, that's that gal that you met, that's the kind of people I'm talking about, where we've got to pray for them, because they've lost hope, and that's not right. So, Lydia, you're awesome. We're going to take this on the Take Two way. Thank you again, and feel better, okay?
3: Thank you. God bless you. Love you.
0: Love you too, Lydia. Thank you. Oh, what a beautiful call from our dear friend Lydia. I love her. Okay, real quickly, before I get back to the phones, we got almost the phone lines all lighting up. Catholic Answers Live tonight, 6 p.m. Eastern Time, 2 hours of Ask Me Anything with Dr. Greg Popcheck and Ben Bollinger. So please check it out tonight, 6 p.m. Eastern Time. We're going to get to Maria. Maria's in Louisiana listening on Christ Our King Radio. Hi, Maria. Welcome.
4: Hello. I just was listening to your program, and I just have one quick little miracle that I always think about, and it has to do with angels, because I felt like the angels did it. My guardian angel, our house was raised. At this time, we lived near the beach, kind of. Mm-hmm. And it was a raised house, and we had a porch, and we had 6 brick steps to get to the porch level. And I was washing off the porch with a hose, and I didn't realize that I was out of porch, and I literally started falling backwards down the brick stairs. But as I was falling, my body was leaning back like I am falling, but I never fell. I literally, my feet just went step, step, step, step, step, step, step. And at the bottom, I landed standing up, and I 100% felt like I was held as I was falling down.
0: Mm-hmm.
4: And I did not fall.
0: Yeah. Can I
4: confirm? And I felt like my angel held me up.
0: Can I confirm something for you here? Like I shared, I spent over 13 years studying angels, retrieving and listening to hundreds and hundreds and hundreds, probably thousands of stories. And the key that you said right there in the story is that you knew you were falling backwards. You could feel yourself falling backwards, but you felt like something was holding you and lifted you, and then you landed on your you landed on your feet. Yeah, that's typical. Yeah. That's a typical guardian angel story. Yeah.
4: Yes.
0: Yeah.
4: 100%.
0: Yeah, I totally believe it was your guardian angel.
4: Yes. So that's one that I always refer to. I guess God didn't want me to crack my head open. Yeah, I got a lot to do. So,
0: well, yes, but look, let's take it one step further. Okay, one thing I want to just share with you real quickly. How cool is it to know that your guardian angel was right beside you on that on that porch, on that patio, right beside you, went into action to take care of you so you didn't damage any part of your body. Pretty amazing.
4: Yes, and I feel I've had a lot of these angel stories that, I mean, I think I'm really connected with my guardian angel. It's just crazy. A lot of different things have happened, but that's just the most impressive. But I was trying to cross a busy highway, and it was in a rural area, and people are going 70, 80. We had stopped at this tiny little restaurant. Well, an 18-wheeler had parked on the shoulder of the highway, and I was trying to get out on the highway, but I could not see because the 18-wheeler was completely blocking my view. So I was inching my car forward, until I finally could see, and there were like 4 to 6, you know, an 18-wheeler, all these cars barreling towards me, and I did not even have enough time to look down at the gear shift, but I had to click to reverse and press the accelerator to get me out of the highway. And the second I got back, the car, they all went by me. Like, I was going to be demolished. And I literally had like 3 seconds. I think about that. I pressed the accelerator to get out of the road, but I couldn't even look at the gears. But that was just another one where I felt like my angel did that.
0: Oh, yeah. Oh, yeah. I believe it.
4: I could not have done that.
0: Yeah. And that quickly and that fast. And that even if it was just a quick, you know, reaction. Yeah. That's awesome that you have such a great relationship with your guardian angel. And one of the keys is, as you know, is just acknowledging that they are there doing their work, and it just allows them to continue to do more of it. So, wow, Maria, those are great stories.
4: I'm very grateful. Yes. Yeah. Angel kept me around. And just to let you know, we are foster parents now, and we have done a lot of different stuff. And I always feel that, you know, I wasn't done yet. God knew that we were going to become foster parents and we were going to start doing all of this. And I think that is why my angel saved me.
0: Awesome. Well, you probably have extra angels for the help in foster care, too, because as you take on a ministry, a lot of times there'll be additional heavenly assistance. So it's awesome, Maria. I love your stories. I hope you put them down in a book maybe and share it with family and with the world. I love it. Well, you just shared it with us, and it was great. Thank you, Maria. I only have 2 minutes left. 2 minutes. I got to squeeze Dave in from Northwest Ohio Annunciation Radio. Dave, I literally have 2 minutes. Can you get your story down to the Reader's Digest version, please?
5: Yeah, I'll net it out. So my wife and I had 3 sons within the first 6 years of our marriage, and years later we found out we were expecting after my wife had a uterine ablation. Should have almost been impossible at any age, 47. We'd love to tell you I knew instantaneously that it was a miracle, but it took me a moment or two to realize that at that point. But what a blessing it's been to have a son that just graduated from a Jesuit high school earlier this year and is discerning the priesthood. And I grew up Methodist. If I hadn't joined the Catholic Church in the 1990s, I don't believe this would have occurred. And Our miracle has a name, and he's going to college this fall.
0: That is beautiful. Oh, Dave, we put your son, your fourth son, in the book. So prayers for him and his discernment and his schooling and into the priesthood. Wow, possibly. That is awesome. Dave, what an incredible, miraculous story. See, that's why it's so important that we bring these children into the world, because God has plans for them, and God definitely has a plan for your beautiful son. Dave, thank you. I wish we had longer to talk about this. Maybe you could call in again. when we have Unscripted or another miracle story, so we can kind of explore this more, because I think it gives people a lot of openness to life, you know, and continue to bring those children into the world. Amazing. Dave, thank you so much. Thank you to the show team today. It was Matt, Michael, and Rich. Thanks to everybody texting in. You guys are awesome. Get ready for tomorrow. Yes, it is. It's time. Give us your best clean joke. We're going to laugh tomorrow. We need some laughter right now, right? So get your clean jokes ready. Send them in tomorrow. Call in. Let's have a lot of fun tomorrow on Take Two. Until then, have a beautiful and blessed day. We'll see you real soon.
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11: This is your KLOJ weather forecast for Manhattan, Kansas. Today, sunny, high 100 degrees, heat index 107 degrees, calm wind becoming southwest 5 miles per hour. Tonight, mostly clear, low 77 degrees, south wind 5 miles per hour, becoming west. Tuesday, mostly sunny, high near 94 degrees, northeast wind 5 to 15 miles per hour.
12: The current temperature, 95 degrees.
13: Hello and welcome to Catholic Bites 60 Seconds, where 2,000 years of faith and tradition is explained 1 minute at a time. This is Father Lane Breeze from the Archdiocese of Atlanta, and today I'm going to talk about a seminal moment in the early church. Acts chapter 10 tells of the Roman centurion Cornelius and his family. In a book filled with conversion stories like the Acts of the Apostles, this moment might seem unremarkable, except that this event explains why Christians can eat bacon and all sorts of other foods labeled unclean in the Old Testament. Before he encountered Cornelius, St. Peter had received a vision in which he is called to slaughter and eat foods he had previously believed unclean. In the vision, God removes the barriers that separated Jews from non-Jews. Accordingly, when Peter meets the Gentile Cornelius, he declares, "I see that God shows no partiality. Rather, in every nation, whoever fears him and acts uprightly is acceptable to him." As Catholics, we believe the same thing today. God does not play favorites, but calls everyone to salvation. Not just that, but the prohibition of certain foods is now obsolete. Sadly, our 60 seconds is up, so please tune in for another episode of Catholic Bites 60 Seconds.
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19: From EWTN News Nightly, I'm Veronica Dudo in Washington, D.C. with an EWTN News link. The United States conducts a new round of airstrikes against Iran after the death of another American service member. Central Command says it hit around a city believed to be home to underground missile bases. Iran has responded with more attacks on Bahrain and Kuwait. Andy Burnham takes the office as UK's prime minister after the resignation of Keir Starmer. Burnham pledges to make politics more collaborative and improve living standards. He plans to announce parts of his 10-year plan on Tuesday. Pope Leo XIV says God's kingdom grows quietly through humility, patience, and love rather than power. During his Sunday Angelus in Castel Gandolfo, the Holy Father urged the faithful to become small seeds of the gospel in the world. I'm Veronica Dudo with EWTN News Nightly. 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
25: I was reading that Lincoln, Abraham Lincoln, studied by the fireplace. Wow. Mozart, composed by candlelight, and Galileo did his inventing by the light of an oil lamp. And I'm thinking, did any of these guys ever think of doing their work during the day? Just a thought, just occurred to me. Doing my work during the day here with you on The Doctor Is In, 1 o'clock Eastern Time. This is the Monday variant, e-person Monday. Don't say email, gender assuming. Linguistically insensitive, e-person. Oh, I know, male is spelled M-A-I-L. It's a heteronym. But, no, it just sounds too much linguistically insensitive. So, e-person Monday. And we will get to your e-persons shortly. When I say we, me, Andrew Krucek, and you if you listen. A couple of things. What do I want to say? What did I have as an e-person monologue today? Oh, yeah. My son handles my Instagram. He's very good at what he does. And he knows there is a science to, if you have something to say that you believe might help people, that there's ways to present it. And in our fast-paced scrolling, especially with the young people, if you don't get somebody to be interested in the first 2 seconds, they're gone. So he's very good at doing this. Now, initially, when I was first introduced to social media, this was some years ago, I didn't want any part of it. No, there's no way I'm going to say, hey, look, here's my food that I ate today, you know, or something like, well, when I was 8 years old, I fell off my bike and I skinned my knee. We didn't have social media then, so I'm telling you now. Nothing like that. But I was convinced that if I kept it toward trying to help folks out, that would be a use of my time. And it's turned out it's been very, very encouraging. Well, this most recent post was up around, I don't know, 300,000 views, something like that. And I will reiterate it here. It's a warning, basically a warning. Be very, very careful about making the sign of the cross in a restaurant as you say blessings, as you say grace. Very careful. Because there's some risks attached to this. Well, first of all, the sign of the cross is distinctly, well, I did get corrected in the response section, but for the most part, it is distinctly associated with the Catholic faith. So you make the sign of the cross, people are going to think, okay, Catholic. That said, if you do this, you got a couple of things you have to be very careful about. One, particularly pleasant with the server. You can't be obnoxious or difficult or demanding or frustrated because they blew an order if, in fact, you said blessings, likely you were seen, and perhaps, and this has happened with folks that I've talked to, the server waits because as they come to the table, you could be saying blessings, so they very patiently wait and they watch you say blessings. And they take your order. And it is incumbent upon you to be very pleasant as a customer. You don't want to say your blessing, very obviously, and then be obnoxious. And you don't even have to be obnoxious, just more or less unfriendly, abrupt. That's one. But here's where it gets really expensive. You're going to have to tip better. Servers have told me, and I've had people say this, and one of the guys, as we posted this particular 43-second riff, that's what you got to do on Instagram, you got to keep it short. Here I don't have to. One of the things that the server said, he said, I was a server. And he said that the least tippers were people who said grace in restaurants. Ouch. Ooh. No, you got to tip good. So that sign of the cross is going to cost you. It's going to cost you. But the benefit is, hopefully it'll make you be a much more pleasant, upbeat, kind person, especially if they mess up your order. That's the first thing. Secondly, if you have children, hopefully you won't let your children run wild in a restaurant. Third, you'll be a very generous tipper. You can't imagine some of the comments that people make on something like this. Because you typically get just a boatload of comments. And some of them are very pleasant, respectful, thoughtful, insightful. And other ones are just ridiculous. Obviously, I don't respond to them. I don't even look at them. But my son informs me. One of them said something like, you don't have to tip at all. That's why they're getting paid. You know, something like that. Or one server said, he said a Protestant minister came in and gave him a tract and then left no tip whatsoever. Yeah. So that said, and the most important thing is, if you're going to say an obvious blessing in a restaurant as a Catholic, then you want to represent your belief system well. You want the server to say, this is one of the nicest tables I've waited on. These are nice people. They're pleasant. Their kids said please and thank you. They said please and thank you. They were just overall a delight to serve. When I was in the evangelical world, I was there for 8 years. Much more commonly, folks in our congregation, if we went out, would say blessings. Now, they didn't necessarily, obviously, make the sign of the cross, even though I tried to sneak it in there every once in a while. But it was more common for them to say a blessing out in a restaurant than my experience is that Catholics say a blessing out in a restaurant. Now, I know many of you listening probably do, but you're a small sliver of the general Catholic population. I've noticed that. I don't see too many Catholics out in restaurants. I eat out a lot. Saying a blessing over their food. Why not? Do you do it at home? So you ask yourself a question. If I don't do it at home, or if I do do it at home, why do I not do it in a restaurant? You know, I think I have just stumbled upon another Instagram post. This is Dr. Ray.

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0: This is your KLOJ weather forecast for Manhattan, Kansas. Today, sunny, high 100 degrees, heat index 107 degrees, calm wind becoming southwest 5 miles per hour. Tonight, mostly clear, low 77 degrees, south wind 5 miles per hour becoming west. Tuesday, mostly sunny, high near 94 degrees, northeast wind 5 to 15 miles per hour.
1: The current temperature, 95 degrees.
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0: This is your KLOJ weather forecast for Manhattan, Kansas. Today, sunny, high 100 degrees, heat index 107 degrees, calm wind becoming southwest 5 miles per hour. Tonight, mostly clear, low 77 degrees, south wind 5 miles per hour becoming west. Tuesday, mostly sunny, high near 94 degrees, northeast wind 5 to 15 miles per hour.
1: The current temperature, 101 degrees.
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8: 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Debbie is up next in Cincinnati, Ohio, listening on Sacred Heart Radio. Debbie, thank you so much for holding. You are on with Father John Trigilio.
9: Yes, hello, Father. My question is, how do I respond to a Christian friend who believes in once saved, always saved?
10: Okay, well,
8: tell him to read the Bible.
10: Yes, because that phrase isn't in there. I would ask him, where does it say that precisely? Once saved, always saved. It doesn't say that. And the way we understand, based on what the text itself says, the text of sacred scripture, as well as what is taught to us in sacred tradition, is that, you know, salvation takes place when the person is actually in heaven. We were redeemed by Christ by his death on Good Friday, but the actual act of salvation, when you're saved, I use this analogy. If you fell off, let's say you're on one of those cruise ships, like I was a chaplain for Catholic Answers. We went to Alaska. If I fell off the boat, if I fell off the ship and was in the water, I'm not saved. I'm not rescued until I'm back on the boat. Now, someone throws out the life preserver, a line, and picks me up, or they get the helicopter to pick me up. Okay, I'm being rescued, but I'm not saved until I'm actually back on the ship. And so salvation takes place when we are in heaven. Jesus makes salvation possible. We are redeemed by his death on Good Friday. But

0: July is dedicated as the month of devotion to the precious blood of Jesus. 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

0: This is your KLOJ weather forecast for Manhattan, Kansas. Today, sunny, high 100 degrees, heat index 107 degrees, calm wind becoming southwest 5 miles per hour. Tonight, mostly clear, low 77 degrees, south wind 5 miles per hour becoming west. Tuesday, mostly sunny, high near 94 degrees, northeast wind 5 to 15 miles per hour.
1: The current temperature, 100 degrees.
2: Hello and welcome to Catholic Bite 60 Seconds, where 2,000 years of faith and tradition is explained 1 minute at a time. This is Father Lane Breeze from the Archdiocese of Atlanta, and today I'm going to talk about what at first glance appears to be the Old Testament's Department of Redundancy Department. The two books of Chronicles come right after the two books of Kings and seem to reproduce the same events of the Old Testament. Indeed, 1 Chronicles begins with 9 chapters of genealogies. It might seem like these two books have nothing new to contribute. Yet we know that the Holy Spirit does not make mistakes in inspiring Scripture. The chronicler, writing after 1 and 2 Kings, shows us a different picture of the events. For example, 2 Kings treats King Manasseh as a dreadful and unrepentant sinner. 2 Chronicles chapter 33, on the other hand, spends as much time telling about the king's repentance as his sinfulness. The second portrait of Israel's history reminds us that, while we must repent of our sinfulness, God is always ready to forgive. Unfortunately, we've run out of time, and so please tune in for another episode of Catholic Bites 60 Seconds.
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8: 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So it was great that we were able to work this out. There and Back Again, a somewhat religious odyssey. Why is it somewhat?
10: Well, a good number of converts have written their stories, and they make for inspiring reading and very instructional reading regarding the theological points of becoming a Catholic from the Protestant denominations. And I'd covered a lot of that territory in some of my other books, so I wanted to write a more personal story, an autobiography, but also tell my conversion story. So therefore, right. Somewhat religious, not totally religious.
8: Right. Now, in the beginning, you use a quote by St. John Henry Newman, "God has created me to do..." him some definite service. He's committed some work to me which he has not committed to another. I have my mission. I may never know what it is in this life, but I shall be told in the next. Do you have any inkling now, or are you still not sure what your mission
10: no,
8: is?
10: No, I think I'm one of the lucky ones in that it came clear to me what I should be doing and what God's call for me was. Mm-hmm. And I referenced St. John Henry Newman because right. as an Anglican convert to Catholicism, and also a lot of people may not realize this, like me, he was actually brought up in an evangelical Protestant home. Mm-hmm. In his youth, he used to go out and hand out tracts and so forth and do very evangelical type things. And so he's always been a great influence on me, and I wanted to use that special quote, which is very moving, there at the front of the book.
8: Right. You actually, and Steve Ray, well known to EWTN, of course, wrote like a foreword to it. And it's interesting because later on you talk about this, the importance of the famous Jack Van Impe.
10: Yes, that's
8: and
10: right.
8: And Rexella, of course. Yes. And that announcer had a fabulous voice. But it was important to your family growing up, wasn't it?
10: Yeah. When I was growing up, this would have been in the late 60s, early 70s. Jack Van Impe was actually out as a traveling evangelist. He would come to churches and do his evangelistic rallies, speaking in churches, and visited our church a couple of times. I think he went on from then to have a significant television and radio
8: Absolutely.
10: Ministry. But
8: he
10: at
8: did.
10: That time, he was still out on the road preaching and teaching mm-hmm. in various churches.
8: Right. And you break down, actually, your various journey basically by the towns or areas you lived in different
10: That's
8: times
10: right.
8: in life, right?
10: Yeah.
8: I thought it was interesting, too, because one of the things Steve Ray points out that he explains, he says, you explain serious matters in a lighthearted manner that makes them enjoyable and equally understandable. Why did you decide to take that approach?
10: Well, you know, a couple of reasons. First of all, I wanted the book to be entertaining and a good read, and most people said, yeah, I couldn't put it down. It was really interesting, and it was fun to read. And also, but for a more serious reason, I've realized in my writing, especially in learning how to write fiction and drama, that there are certain things which open the human heart. Music opens the human heart. Tragedy and pathos and compassion opens the human heart, but humor also opens the human right. heart. When a person laughs, they let down their guard. Mm-hmm. When they laugh and see a joke, they're actually open to the truth. And so, what do they say? Many truths are spoken in jest.
8: Right.
10: Well, therefore, I wanted to use some humor to sort of keep things light, but also to keep the reader's heart open to what I was trying to say.
8: Now, in the introduction, you talk about the fact that many times people had come to you about your conversion story, when are you going to write your book, etc. And you said, I was always been flattered, but joked, I haven't written it because too many of the guilty are still living,
10: yes.
8: including you.
10: Yeah, that's right.
8: What did you mean?
10: Well, you know, as the story unfolds in the book, you'll see that there are a good number of people who profess to be Christians, but actually are hypocrites, and they stumble and they fall, mm-hmm. and they have sin in their lives, which is one of the realities of trying to follow the Lord Jesus, that we're all sinners. And I'm in that club as well.
8: Mm-hmm.
10: And so I tried not to make the story especially overly pious or overly sort of, that's why I say somewhat religious.
8: You tried to write at one time that you something, right, that you decided was overly pious, right? And
10: yeah,
8: you kind of trashed it.
10: I was inspired by Thomas Merton's famous conversion story and probably also by John Henry Newman's, which were very religious.
8: Right.
10: And I began writing it, and after two or three chapters, I gave up because it was
8: it was too
10: religious, if you see what I mean.
8: Did I misunderstand?
10: Too overly serious about myself.
8: Did I misunderstand you were alluding to Merton? You think he became a Buddhist in the end?
10: He did end up not as a Buddhist, but he certainly
8: he was heavily into Buddhism.
10: Yeah,
8: right?
10: He was heavily influenced by Eastern religions
8: right.
10: in the end.
8: Yeah, yeah. I figured that's what you were mm-hmm. relating to. Now, you say, I'm essentially a private person. I'm an introvert and always been expert in donning a mask. What's the mask you always wear or used to wear? Because your mask changed over time.
10: I'm really interested in the psychology of religion and the psychology of religious people. And I'm aware that, when I'm a priest, I have to put on the priest's uniform every day.
8: Mm-hmm.
10: And when I celebrate Mass, I put on all my vestments. And therefore, we have to assume the costumes and therefore the persona of a religious person and a pious person. And I hope I'm serious about my faith, and I hope I'm pious to in the right way.
8: Right.
10: But this can sometimes become a mask for people where their insecurities and their sinfulness is hiding behind that mask or that uniform, and that's a serious trouble.
8: Well, you're unusual because your parents went to Bob Jones University, and you did too. Are you still a snob?
10: I hope not.
8: Because the girls seem to accuse you of being a snob at the time, right?
10: There's a story in there. When I was at Bob Jones, I came down with a serious illness called Anglophilia, which is the love of all things English. Mm-hmm. I was interested in the arts. I was interested in England. I was interested in poetry and all that sort of thing. And in my college years, I guess that turned me into a bit of a snob. At least I was perceived that way. Mm-hmm. That's one of the stories in the book about when I was at college. I was entered into one of these date auctions. And when my name came up, all the girls in the school said, "Ooh, he's a snob." And I'm afraid they were right.
8: No, there was some nice girl who liked you who bid $2 for you, I believe, as I recall. It's interesting, too, because the church that you belong to, it was kind of an independent evangelical kind of church or a fundamentalist church. And then when you got tied into Anglicanism, that was kind of an odd group, too, right?
10: Yeah, that was the first sort of jump into the world of tradition and liturgy and the historic church. While I was at Bob Jones, we were permitted to go to a little church called the Holy Trinity Anglican Orthodox Church. And this was part of a breakaway Anglican denomination, which had been founded in, I guess, the late 1960s.
8: Okay.
10: And we were permitted to go there because the founder was a friend of Bob Jones, and one of the people who was on the board at Bob Jones was also a member of this little church. So we were allowed to go to this Anglican church, and that's where my Anglophilia, or love of all things English, sort of clicked into high gear.
8: Right. And you were actually born in the States, right? In Pottstown?
10: Oh, yeah. I was brought up in Pennsylvania.
8: No, but I mean, people hear you speak, and they think, well, you must have been born in England.
10: Yeah. I don't think my accent's so English anymore, but certainly when I was over there, it went pretty English.
8: Right.
10: Yep.
8: It's English enough.
10: I think it sounds that way still.
8: You can still hear it. It's interesting, too. So is the United States a shire and England Mordor, or is it reversed?
10: Well, the title There and Back Again refers to Tolkien's book, The Hobbit. And in The Lord of the Rings, of course, which is the sequel to The Hobbit, the hobbits go to Mordor, and then they return to the Shire. Mm-hmm. And Mordor is the land of evil. So There and Back Again in the Tolkien legendarium means going from the Shire to Mordor and coming back again. Okay. Well, my shire, therefore, must have been the USA, and Mordor must have been England. But in many ways, of course, that's back to front, because England is like the shire.
8: Right. That was the idea, right? You say we are not to put our tent pegs in too deep. What do you mean?
10: Well, my story has been one of going there and back again, moving from one place to another and following the Lord's guidance and the Lord's leading. And this is one of the themes that has really motivated me in my spiritual life, seeing the spiritual life as being a journey, that God chooses a tribe of nomads at the very beginning, that Abraham and his family are travelers in the wilderness. Moses leads the people out of Egypt through the wilderness to the promised land. There's always this sense of moving on, and not putting your tent pegs too deep means I'm not going to stay in this place too very long. And that's also a metaphor for our spiritual life, because we're going to die one day.
8: Right.
10: And therefore, this life here is always temporary. We're not to invest in the worldly things too much.
8: It kind of always reminds me of the Transfiguration. Hey, let's hang out here, build tents. Nope.
10: Yeah.
8: Is that how it works? You're being prepared to do something else.
10: Yeah, you need to go back down the mountain and get real.
8: That's why you were here,
10: so
8: you could deal with what you're going to deal with.
10: Yeah.
8: You have some great stories about your grandparents and your parents. I thought that you say that Grammy Keene was an absolute brick. What does that mean?
10: That's probably an English reference, which is creeping into my story.
8: Okay.
10: An absolute brick in England means a solid, dependable, sturdy, reliable, loyal sort of person.
8: In chapter 2, when you're in Ridgewood, you say, you use the quote from Tolstoy, "All happy families are alike. Each unhappy family is unhappy in its own way." You said, "I think our family was happy, but we were certainly not like every other family. In fact, I learned pretty early on that we were very unlike every other family. In fact, we were weird." One of the things, I guess, that was kind of weird was the fact that you didn't have a TV, right?
10: Right. Here I am sitting in a TV studio.
8: Right.
10: And my mom chose not to have a TV for our family. And as kids, we didn't think too much about it, except we kind of grated against it when we went to visit friends and family, and they did have TV. We'd sit down and we'd be all goggle-eyed and watch the TV the whole time. But I'm grateful for that now, because we read a lot. Right. We had lots of books. We went to the library every week, and Mom made sure that we had lots of reading material. Yeah. And we read and read and read again.
8: Well, you can watch Mr. Ed in reruns now, so you can catch up on stuff you missed out on. Now, you talk about having this kind of supernatural Twilight Zone-level experience with your family in a car, and the idea that it was important to you and your family because you believed in miracles. Explain.
10: Yeah. You know, all through my life, right from the age of about 3 or 4, I've experienced some really remarkable, I suppose, miracles or mystical experiences, wonderful things that have happened. And one of those was actually not something that I remember, but which a story my parents told. Okay. They were coming home from the youth group that they were leading, and Dad was driving the station wagon, and me and my older brother and sister were asleep in the back. They put the seats down, we were asleep in the back, and he's coming down a lane with steep banks on either side, a narrow country lane, and he goes over the crest of a hill, and he sees another car coming at high speed in the other direction. And they knew that as they went down into the next dip, that driver would not be able to see them, so there was no place to go. So they continued on, and my mom says, sure enough, the car came over the brow of the next hill at high speed, and we saw in our headlights the terrified face of the other driver as he was prepared for the head-on collision, which would certainly have killed all of us. Yeah. And then my mom and dad said, it was like they don't know what happened, but my dad looked in the rearview mirror and saw the other car's taillights receding down in the other direction. It was like the two cars had dematerialized, right, and gone through one another without actually any damage being done. And this was an extraordinary miracle, which my parents would relate to us as kids and to anybody who was interested, where we were spared from almost certain death by a wonderful miracle.
8: Right. Part of the mission, like you say. I do know that there's a providential plan, as we alluded to before, in this world that we can only see partially. And you talk about a keyhole in paintings by people like Rubens. What do you mean? Explain.
10: Yeah, the question comes up, therefore, if your family was delivered from this terrible accident, why isn't every family delivered from a terrible accident? I tell a story earlier about my grandfather who died when a coal truck crushed him, and he was taken to hospital and died soon after.
8: He saw angels, right?
10: Saw angels when he passed. Another beautiful miracle story, but he wasn't delivered from death. And so I'm trying to explain this mystery, and I'll say I think it's because we only see things partially. Mm-hmm. It's kind of like we're looking through a keyhole onto some vast and wonderful panoramic painting of, say, a great battle or something. But through the keyhole, we can only see part of what's going on. We can't see the whole scene. Yeah,
8: through a glass darkly sometimes.
10: Yeah, yeah. Say. So, and maybe that's a good title for a book, Through a Keyhole.
8: Right, there you go.
10: Yeah.
8: Now, what's the deal with T.S. Eliot?
10: Yeah, in that chapter when I talk about our family being weird, I talk about some of the weird experiences I had as a child. Because we read a lot, my dad had bought us one of those sets of the old World Book encyclopedias. You might remember them.
8: Sure.
10: With their green and white bindings. We had the whole set on the bookshelf. And every year we would get the World Book Annual, which came out in, I suppose, sometime in the summer, summarizing the events of the previous year, news-wise. Mm-hmm. And so I'm about 9 years old, and I can still remember clearly reading the obituary of T.S. Eliot, who died in 1965, and reading how he went to England, became a poet, lived over there, and I thought that would be marvelous to be able to do something like that. I would love to go and live in England mm-hmm. and be a writer.
8: You talked earlier a little bit about the idea of hypocrites, and I thought this was the way you said this. You said, they were not hypocrites at all because our religion taught us that we were all sinners, meaning the people who fell. What was really hypocritical was to pretend we were not sinners, ultimately.
10: Yeah. I think that sums it up. You know, as a young person growing up in the faith, you invariably come across church leaders and the people who are supposed to be the good Christians who stumble and fall. Mm-hmm. Maybe they fall into sins of the flesh. Maybe they fall into embezzlement of money. Whatever it is, they actually stumble and fall, and they're not the good examples that you wish they were.
8: Right.
10: And so as a young person thinking about the faith, you've got to deal with that. And the way I dealt with it was realizing that actually our faith said that we would be sinners, and we should expect that. It's a case of wrong expectations. Furthermore, I looked in the mirror and I realized I was a hypocrite too. So the real hypocrites are the ones who pretend that they're not hypocrites.
8: Right.
10: Okay, because
8: well, hypocrite is basically an actor, somebody.
10: Yeah, it's like that, it's like that old joke when the man says to the priest, "Father, I don't go to your church; it's full of hypocrites." And he says, "Well, why don't you come along anyway? We can always make room for one more."
8: Yeah, Bishop Fulton Sheen was classic for using
10: those lines. Is it one of his?
8: Lines.
10: Was it? Okay.
8: Now I don't know if he created it, but he used to say it. I was happy to learn in the early age that it was possible. In fact, it was necessary to distinguish between Christian religion and Christians. It was necessary, especially, to distinguish between the flame of faith and the keepers of the flame. And I thought that was interesting too, because later on, as we jump to your time at Oxford and Cambridge, and when you actually became an Anglican priest, and the bishop who ordained you later had his own problems, didn't he?
10: Yeah.
8: Bishop Peter, was it?
10: Yeah, Bishop Peter Ball was a very charismatic, very charming person, and I believe in his heart of hearts really wanted to be the monk that he pretended to be.
8: Right. Okay.
10: Or that he is, that persona that he assumed. There again, we're talking about the mask or the costume. He wore his monastic robes. He presented himself as a Franciscan type of monk, but he was later jailed for molesting young men.
8: Now, you talk about, to jump back to the Bob Jones University, you talk about the idea of, in fact, you got involved with smuggling Bibles into Eastern Europe, right?
10: Yes.
8: I found myself plunged into a reform school discipline and a dating scene that was a blend of The Little House on the Prairie and The Scarlet Letter, because you had been a little freer as in the non-denominational kind of experience. You talk about the concept of laying on hands having different meanings for different people, right?
10: Yeah. In my high school years, you know, I had a job, I had a motorcycle, I had a girlfriend, I had my parents gave me a fair bit of freedom. But when I went to Bob Jones, there was a lot of discipline, a lot of stuff. Discipline, a lot of it was good, but a lot of it was very focused on boy-girl relationships, and it was very strict, and that's why I say it felt like a blend between The Scarlet Letter and The Little House on the Prairie.
8: Mm-hmm.
10: You know, the girls were demure and modest, which is good, but wasn't much excitement there.
8: Mm-hmm.
10: Okay, and it was, and they strictly regulated all the relationships, which had its good points,
8: right.
10: But it was also very restrictive compared to the high school years that I'd had, where I'd had a fair bit of freedom.
8: Right. Okay. In Oxford, you talk about being there. I said, I soon realized that the evangelical wing of the Church of England was practically Presbyterian in every way. The theology, most of the Wycliffe men, was a mild form of Calvinism. And you said they were Anglicans because they considered the Church of England, quote unquote, the best boat to fish from. What does that mean?
10: Well, I went from Bob Jones to over to Oxford and studied at Wycliffe Hall, which is an evangelical or a low church Protestant.
8: Because there's like three versions, right?
10: Yes.
8: There's high, broad, and low.
10: Yeah, and the low church is part of the Church of England. It's very Protestant in its theology and in its churchmanship and in its worship. So some of the pastors, for instance, in the low church, Anglican church in England, wouldn't even wear vestments. They just wear a suit and tie to officiate at their services.
8: Mm-hmm.
10: Not the Eucharist, but at their morning prayer and evening prayer services and so forth. So it's very low, and that's why I say it's practically Presbyterian in every way.
8: Mm-hmm.
10: But they were evangelical, so they were concerned with winning souls. They were concerned with evangelization.
8: I see.
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12: The Salina Diocese Eucharistic Conference is July 31st and August 1st at Fort Hays State University. 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Bear Wozniak, Dr. Dylan Caswell, Father Andrew Marshall, Father Matthias Thelen, and Katie Sheba are the speakers this year. 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
13: Oh, get excited. We have Bear Wozniak. Bear Wozniak is a nationally known Catholic speaker, author, media personality, and evangelist from Hawaii. His ministry emphasizes prayer, heroic virtue, intentional discipleship, and leadership, particularly among Catholic men. He is widely recognized for his dynamic presentation style and his ability to connect the Catholic faith with themes of courage, discipline, adventure, and missionary living. Wozniak is the host of EWTN's motorcycle-based television series, Long Ride Home with Bear Wozniak, and the Bear Wozniak Adventure Radio Show. And it is heard on hundreds of stations nationwide, including our local radio stations. He also produces online catechetical and spiritual content through podcasts, YouTube programming, and retreat ministry.
12: Then we have Dr. Dylan Caswell. Dr. Dylan Caswell is a Catholic speaker, author, and evangelist whose ministry focuses on the integration of faith, physical health, mental resilience, discipleship, and personal transformation. 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His background allows him to connect Catholic spirituality with themes of perseverance, suffering, recovery, identity, and human flourishing. Well, we need to take a break, but we'll be back with more on the Eucharistic Conference speakers.
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12: We are back with more information on the Eucharistic Conference speakers.
13: Father Andrew Marshall is a Scottish Catholic priest, Eucharistic missionary, and speaker serving as a chaplain of the Adoratio Foundation in Beloit, Kansas. He was born and raised in Scotland, and he received extensive academic and theological formation in Europe. He earned a bachelor's degree in philosophy, completed theological studies, and obtained a degree in biblical theology. In addition to his theological training, he holds master's degrees in German, French, Russian, and is proficient in at least 8 additional languages. Ooh, can you top that? Ordained for the Diocese of Dunkeld in Scotland in 2018, Father Marshall has also undertaken missionary work internationally before discerning a call to the priestly ministry in his native Scotland. Through the Adoratio Foundation, Father Marshall travels throughout the United States and internationally, leads Eucharistic encounters. He also leads parish missions, retreats, and the Eucharistic adoration events designed to deepen belief in and devotion to the real presence of Christ in the Eucharist.
12: We also have Father Matthias Thelen. Father Thelen is a priest of the Diocese of Lansing and co-founder and president of Encounter Ministries. His ministry is centered on Eucharistic renewal, missionary discipleship, and living more fully in the power and gifts of the Holy Spirit. Father Thelen received undergraduate degrees in philosophy and Catholic studies and was ordained to the priesthood in 2010. In 2016, he earned a degree in sacred theology and later served as a spiritual director and assistant professor of theology at Sacred Heart Major Seminary in Detroit. Using Encounter Ministries, Father Thelen has helped develop an international movement dedicated to teaching, equipping, and activating disciples to demonstrate the love of God through the gifts of the Holy Spirit. Encounter Ministries now operates numerous campuses and ministry programs internationally, with a strong emphasis on healing ministry, prophetic ministry, identity in Christ, and evangelization.
13: Finally, we have Katie Sheba from Omaha, Nebraska. Katie Sheba is a nationally known Catholic speaker, retreat leader, columnist, and evangelist. Her ministry focuses on holy simplicity, intimacy with Christ, divine mercy, the domestic church, marriage and family life, and intentional Catholic discipleship. She is widely recognized for her relatable speaking style, humor, and ability to connect practical daily living with deep spiritual truths. Sheba holds a degree in theology from Benedictine College and is an 11-time Catholic Press Award-winning columnist. She writes for the Catholic Telegraph and co-hosts Two Coins Culture, and she also hosts Holy Simplicity with Katie Sheba, which focuses on intentional Christian living and spiritual renewal. Her ministry developed in part through her family's decision to intentionally simplify their home and lifestyle, which became the foundation for her message of detachment from material excess and deeper attachment to Christ. She now serves as a speaker and simplicity consultant for clergy, parishes, and families.
12: The Pope's prayer intention for July is for respect for human life. Let us pray for the respect and protection of human life in all its stages, recognizing it as a gift from God. Well, our time is up, but join us again tomorrow for more Catholic news and events. For Joey Stone Street and me, Brad Fagan, thank you, and may God bless you richly.
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7: 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We look forward to you coming back and listening to us frequently. Have a blessed day.

0: This is Catholic Challenge, a quiz show that tests your knowledge of the Catholic faith. From altar to zealot and amice to wimple, we've got the questions to test your mettle. Take up your shield and raise your sword. It's time to stand firm in the glory of the Lord. Are you up to the challenge? Catholic Challenge 2.0 is here. Are you ready? And now, here is your host, Barbara G.
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2: 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Now the fourth and final round is the challenge round. This round increases in difficulty because no multiple choice answers will be provided, and each correct answer in that round will be worth 30 points.
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1: 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Round number.

0: Which of these sacramentals could be used in a major exorcism? Blessed candle, scapular, or holy water? And the answer is holy water. The sacramentals of holy water, blessed salt, and a crucifix are often used in a major exorcism. Question number 3. Which saint wrote the famous poem Canticle of the Sun? Saint Francis of Assisi, Saint Francis Xavier, or Saint Francis de Sales? And the answer is Saint Francis of Assisi. This beautiful poem of praise to God starts this way. Most High, all-powerful, all-good Lord, all praise is yours, all glory, all honor, and all blessing. Question number 4. True or false? The necklace crucifix worn by a bishop is called a penitential cross. And the answer is false. It's a pectoral cross. In the earliest times, the pectoral cross contained a relic of the true cross or even of a saint. While not all pectoral crosses today continue to contain a relic, the tradition remains. Question number 5. What did John the Baptist eat in the desert? Cactus, bread, or locusts? And the answer is locusts. From Matthew chapter 3, John the Baptist wore a garment of camel's hair, and his food was locusts and honey.
1: Question number 6. The Israelites, God's chosen people, were descendants of which of Noah's sons? Was it Japhet, Shem, or Ham? And the answer is Shem. When Noah was 500 years old, he begot Shem, Ham, and Japhet. Question number 7, true or false? The official Vatican police officers and papal bodyguards are called Swiss Guard. And the answer is true. Swiss Guard must measure at least 5'8" tall and be between the ages of 19 and 30. Each recruit must be a devout Roman Catholic, and their application must be endorsed by their local parish priest. Question number 8. What saint is the founder of the Cistercian monasteries and wrote the Memorare prayer? Was it Saint Cecilia, Saint Bernard of Clairvaux, or Saint Miriam? And the answer is Saint Bernard of Clairvaux. In the year 1111, at the age of 20, Bernard left his home to join the monastic community at Citeaux. His 5 brothers, 2 uncles, and some 30 young friends followed him into the monastery. Question number 9. What is the correct posture of the faithful during the mass readings before the gospel? Is it kneeling, standing, or sitting? And the answer is sitting. We continue sitting through the prayer of the psalm, then stand for the Alleluia and the reading of the Holy Gospel. Question number 10. To which city was Saul traveling when he encountered Christ? Was it Jerusalem, Damascus, or Jericho? And the answer is Damascus. From Acts chapter 9, he stayed some days with the disciples in Damascus, and he began at once to proclaim Jesus in the synagogues, that he is the Son of God.
0: Okay, that wraps up round number 1. 100 points if you got all of those correct. We're going to take our first break, but before we go to break, we're going to leave you with a bonus question worth 25 points. Here's your bonus question. What are the 3 penances that Catholics are encouraged to do during Lent? We'll give you the answer when we come back. 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
1: Welcome back to Catholic Challenge 2.0 here on the Living Bread Radio Network. We just took our first break, and before we went to break, we left you with a bonus question. PJ, let's give our listeners the answer.
2: Sure. The bonus question is, what are the three penances that Catholics are encouraged to do during Lent? The answer is to pray, fast, and give alms. In order to be fully immersed in the Lenten experience, the Church gives us three extraordinary ways to draw closer into this mystery: prayer, fasting, and almsgiving.
1: Okay, 25 points if you got that bonus question correct. We're going to move now into round number two. Question number one. What is the posture of the priest called when he celebrates Holy Mass facing east, the same direction as the laity? Is it Confabulum, Ad Orientem, or Versus Concilium? And the answer is Ad Orientem. Ad Orientem worship is simply all about the priest orienting the sacrifice of the Mass toward Jesus Christ in the representation of the crucifix, facing the Lord in the tabernacle. Question number two. Before he was an apostle of Christ, what did Simon Peter do for a living? Was he a shepherd, a fisherman, or a lawyer? And the answer is a fisherman. In Matthew chapter 4, verse 18, we see that St. Peter was a fisherman, along with his brother Andrew. Question number three. Which pope and saint organized an expedition against the Turks, resulting in victory at Lepanto? Was it Pius V, Sixtus V, or Paul V? And the answer is Pius V. He is said to have burst into tears when news of the victory reached him. Question number four. How many years did Noah live after the flood? 100, 225, or 350? And the answer is 350. From Genesis chapter 9, verse 28, Noah lived 350 years after the flood. The whole lifetime of Noah was 950 years, and then he died. Question number five, true or false? It took 8 years to construct and complete the Sistine Chapel. And the answer is true. The Sistine Chapel was built between 1475 and 1483 at the instruction of Pope Sixtus IV, from which it took the name Sistine.
2: Question number six. According to Proverbs, how do those seeking death acquire their wealth? Is it stealing, lying, or investing? And the answer is lying. Proverbs 21:6 says, trying to get rich by lying is chasing a bubble over deadly snares. Question number seven. In which century was the first complete collection of sacred scriptures compiled? Was it the first, the fourth, or the tenth? And the answer is the fourth. The process for a firm and final canon required more than two centuries and several ecumenical councils. Question number eight, true or false? The acronym CCD stands for Catholic Compendium of Doctrine. And the answer is false. CCD actually stands for Confraternity of Christian Doctrine, the catechesis program normally for children. It is also the name of an association that traditionally organizes Catholic catechesis. Question number 9. Which gospel was written by a doctor? Was it Luke, Matthew, or John? And the answer is Luke. Luke's gospel stands third among the gospels and is the only one written by a non-Jew. In fact, Luke is the only Gentile author in the Bible. Question number 10. What organization is named after the explorer, not the capital of Ohio? Is it Columbus Times, Knights of Columbus, or Columbus Explorers? And the answer is the Knights of Columbus. According to the Knights, the first principle of their knighthood is charity.
1: All right, that wraps up round number 2. We're going to take our second break. But before we go to break, we're going to leave you with another bonus question worth 25 points. Here's your bonus question. What did Jesus tell his disciples to do when people would not listen to their message? We'll give you the answer on the other side of the break. 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
1: 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Okay, let's move into round number 3. Question number 1. How many begotten sons of David are named in the Bible? 5, 10, or 19? And the answer is 19. From 1 Chronicles, "All these were sons of David, in addition to other sons by concubines, and Tamar was their sister." Question number 2. Around 313 AD, what edict was signed by Emperor Constantine declaring religious freedom for all Christians? The Edict of Milan, Constantinople, or Nantes? And the answer is Milan. Paganism, the official religion of the empire, and particularly of the army, was disestablished, and property which had previously been confiscated from Christians was returned. Question number 3. Which 3rd century pope promoted mercy for repentant Christians, readmitting them to the church after they had fallen away during the persecution of Decius? Was it Pope St. Fabian, Pope St. Cornelius, or Pope St. Pontian? And the answer is Pope St. Cornelius. Banished during the persecution of Gallus, he is believed to have been martyred. His feast day is September 16th. Question number 4. True or false? The king of Assyria, Ben-Hadad, was killed by a wet blanket. And the answer is true. From 2 Kings, Hazael took a cloth, dipped it in water, and spread it over the king's face so that he died. And Hazael succeeded him as king. Question number 5. What is the name of the tax collector who climbed a tree to see Jesus? Zacchaeus, Simon, or Saul? And the answer is Zacchaeus. From Luke chapter 19, Zacchaeus was a tax collector who was short in stature and climbed a tree to see Jesus.
2: Question number 6. Who lied when asked to reveal the source of his great strength? Was it Samson, Simon, or Samuel? And the answer is Samson. From Judges 16:16, Delilah pressed him continually and pestered him till he was deathly weary of it, and he told her his secret. Question number 7. True or false? The Council of Trent was called in 1545 to counteract the Protestant Reformation. It lasted 18 years under 3 popes. And the answer is true. This council answered reformers that sacraments were not simply stimulants to our weak faith, but are the means by which God confers upon the devout recipient his gift of grace and new life. Question number 8. Which pope is best remembered as the Pope of the Eucharist for recommending frequent reception of Holy Communion and early reception of the sacrament by children? Was it Pope Pius X? Pope Pius XI, or Pope Pius XII? And the answer is Pope Pius X. He wrote in his decree, Quam Singulari, that everyone should receive Holy Communion more often, even daily if possible. At that time, Catholics were accustomed to receiving Holy Communion only once a year. Question number 9. What do members of a religious community do in a refectory? Do they eat, sleep, or exercise? And the answer is eat. A refectory is a communal dining hall in a monastery or convent. It is the only place where nuns and monks shared limited social time because the rest of their day is normally spent in work or prayer. Question number 10. Who was sent by Jesus to take the place after he ascended to heaven? Was it St. Peter, the Holy Spirit, or St. Paul? And the answer is the Holy Spirit. From John chapter 14, 26, the Advocate, the Holy Spirit that the Father will send in my name, he will teach you everything and remind you of all that I told you.
1: Okay, that wraps up round number 3. We're going to take our final break. But before we go to break, we're going to leave you with one more bonus question worth 25 points. Here's your bonus question. What mortal sin is the willful perversion of the natural gifts of God for the engendering of children, whereby conception is prevented? We'll give you the answer when we come back. 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
1: 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We just took our final break, and before we went to break, we left you with one more final bonus question. PJ, let's give our listeners the answer.
2: All right, here's the question. What mortal sin is the willful perversion of the natural gifts of God for the engendering of children, whereby conception is prevented? The answer is artificial birth control. With faith, we ought to trust God and be open to His will in our lives, in all things, including our sexuality. The use of artificial birth control sends a clear message to God that we are in control and not open to His will in this area.
1: Okay, 25 points if you got that answer correct. And now we're going to move into the challenge round. It's a little bit different. PJ, let's give our listeners the rules.
2: All right, so here are the rules. The fourth and final round is the challenge round. Now, this round increases in difficulty because no multiple choice answers will be provided. And each correct answer in this round is worth 30 points.
1: Okay, are you up to the challenge? Here we go. Question number one. What two books of the Bible do not mention the word God? And the answer is Esther and the Song of Songs. One emphasis of Esther appears to be how God works behind the scenes. The Song of Songs can be read as an explanation of the relationship of love between the Blessed Trinity and each person. Although not named, God is there.
2: Question number two. What are objects or actions that the Church uses after the manner of sacraments in order to achieve, through the merits of the faithful, certain effects, mainly of a spiritual nature? And the answer is sacramentals. An example of sacramentals is found in Acts 19. When face cloths or aprons that had touched the skin of Paul were applied to the sick, diseases were healed and evil spirits released.
1: Question number three. Who wrote the majority of the New Testament letters? And the answer is Paul. Paul wrote 13 letters of the New Testament.
2: Question number four. What is the first offering made to the Lord recorded in the Bible? And the answer is Cain's fruit of the ground. Genesis chapter 4, verse 3. In the course of time, Cain brought an offering to the Lord from fruit of the ground.
1: Question number 5. In which city did Sister Agnes Sasagawa see a hand-carved wooden statue of Our Lady come alive and speak to her in 1973. And the answer is Akita, Japan. The main message of Our Lady of Akita is prayer, especially the rosary, and penance, with an ominous warning of persecutions and heresies to befall the Catholic Church in future times. Oh, that sound means we've run out of time. PJ, let's give our listeners the last question.
2: All right, here's the last question. What is the reception of Holy Communion when it is given in a public or private manner to someone in danger of death, during an illness, or to soldiers going into battle? And the answer is Viaticum. As early as A.D. 325, the Holy Eucharist given to the dying was called the last and most necessary viaticum.
1: Okay, that wraps up our match today. I hope you did well today, listeners. Remember, we're always learning new things about Jesus and His Church. And if you keep listening to Catholic Challenge 2.0, you'll learn something every time you listen. 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
6: This is your KLOJ weather forecast for Manhattan, Kansas. Today, sunny, high 100 degrees, heat index 107 degrees, calm wind becoming southwest 5 miles per hour. Tonight, mostly clear, low 77 degrees, south wind 5 miles per hour becoming west. Tuesday, mostly sunny, high near 94 degrees, northeast wind 5 to 15 miles per hour.
7: The current temperature, 101 degrees.
8: This is Franciscan Media's Saint of the Day for November 11th. Today we celebrate Saint Martin of Tours. He may have disappointed his father by becoming a conscientious objector, but today's saint went on to become one of the most popular saints in the Church. Martin was born in what is now Hungary in the 4th century, but raised in Italy. His father, a pagan military officer, expected his son to follow him into the Roman army. But the younger man was more interested in taking up the life of a Christian monk. Baptized at 18, 5 years later, Martin refused a war bonus, telling his commander, "I am a soldier of Christ." Martin became a monk, living first in Italy and then in France, where he established what might have been the first French monastery. He lived there for 10 years, preaching throughout the countryside and attracting disciples. By popular demand, he was made Bishop of Tours. He continued to live as a monk as he moved about his diocese, often on foot. One of the first saints not to have been martyred, Martin died in 397 after serving as Bishop of Tours for 25 years. There's more about the saints along with inspiration and Catholic resources at our website, saintoftheday.org. From Franciscan Media, this has been Saint of the Day.
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7: The current temperature, 101 degrees.
11: This is an EWTN News Link. I'm Anna Mitchell from the Sunrise Morning Show. Forecasters are tracking Tropical Depression 2, which is expected to turn into a Tropical Storm Bertha. Parts of the southeast can expect to see increasingly heavy rainfall today. During his Angelus address yesterday, Pope Leo reflected on the parables in the Sunday Gospel. He said, quote, "The kingdom of God spreads even amidst the weeds, requiring us to train our vision so we can discern the good that sprouts despite the darkness of evil and avoiding rash judgments. It comes like the smallest of seeds and thus calls for patience." He said, "It grows invisibly like yeast in flour, and so we are freed from discouragement and invited to have faith even when it seems that God is absent." For more news with a Catholic perspective, visit EWTNnews.com. 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
12: In confusion and uncertainty, there emerges a guiding light, a beacon that cuts through the darkness. 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
13: Hello, everyone, and welcome to Beacon of Truth. I'm your host, Deacon Harold Burke-Sivers, and you're listening on the EWTN Global Catholic Radio Network. Great to be here with you as we start another week. Had a great week last week, an awesome weekend. You know, I've been not traveling for the past couple of weeks. I was supposed to be overseas, but that trip got postponed. And so I've been home and back into Paris, a couple of date nights with the wife, catching up on things at home, kind of rearranging my office. You know, I've been, I got a storage facility. You know, I finally decided, you know, I'm not going to get a new office anytime soon. So I started putting you know, a bunch of stuff away into storage. And, yeah, just, you know, going out and visiting folks in the hospitals and assisted living communities and, you know, being back in the parish, preaching at Mass on Sunday and serving. It's been really, really awesome. But all good things must come. Well, not good things come to an end, but, you know, transition to other good things, like going back on the road again. So I'm leaving actually tonight, going back on the road for the rest of this week, doing a quick summer tour, because just because it's summer, we don't take the summer off from our Catholic faith. So I'm going to be doing a short speaking tour, the Behold the Lamb tour, where I'm going to be giving two talks. The first talk speaking about the real presence of Christ in the most blessed sacrament of the Eucharist, followed by a quick break, about 5 minutes, and then begin the second talk about the Eucharist and evangelization, how the Eucharist empowers us to live our faith with passion and conviction. If you want to catch me, I'll be Tuesday, tomorrow. I will be tomorrow night. I will be at St. Francis Retreat Center in DeWitt, Michigan. So I think I'm flying into Lansing is the airport that's closest to where I'm going to be going. So again, St. Francis Retreat Center in DeWitt, Michigan. That's from 6 to 8 p.m. tomorrow night. So if you're in that area, I know Christine Schicker from EW10 is going to be there. She already texted me. I can't wait to see you. She's one of my favorite people in the world. Looking forward to seeing Christine so we can catch up. And then Wednesday, I think this is still pending according to what I'm looking at here. But Wednesday, I may be at St. Catherine Drexel Parish in Springfield, Illinois. That'll be stop number two. Then Thursday, for sure, I'll be at St. James Catholic Church in Millstadt, Illinois. I think that's right near the Missouri border. Again, St. James Catholic Church on Wednesday in Millstadt, Illinois from 6 to 8 p.m. And then another pending event at Our Lady of Mount Carmel in Carmel, Indiana on Friday. That's pending. And then Saturday, St. Mary of the Immaculate Conception Catholic Church in Aurora, Indiana. And that will be from 10:30 a.m. to 12:30 p.m. Again, that's St. Mary of the Immaculate Conception in Aurora, Indiana, Saturday, July 25th, from 10:30 a.m. to 12:30 p.m. I love meeting all the folks that come out to talk, especially the EW10 radio and television family members. Love, love, love meeting you guys. So please come out and check me out. So if you want to come to the talk, just go to my website, deaconharold.com. Just go to my schedule, and you'll see all the places where I'll be, not just for this week, but for the next month. In fact, the next year or two is also on my schedule as well. So, take a wonderful couple hours and come learn something about the Catholic faith. I even have priests that come to these talks and say, you know, I've been a priest for 20 years, and I learned something tonight. And, praise God, that's the thing about our faith. It's like a treasure trove. You know, you never get to the bottom of it. You keep digging, digging, digging, digging, digging, and you never reach the bottom. It's like an endless wellspring of different ways that God reaches out and touches us with his life, and be able to share that about the Eucharist and evangelization. I'm very excited to do that. So come in and check us out there. All right. Well, today we're talking about discrimination against motherhood. And, Pope Leo XIV gave a talk the other day about the state of the Union in Europe. What's going on in Europe with dwindling populations and marriages are down, which means obviously children are down. And so he was talking about this kind of demographic decline, and that there's an urgent challenge for us to rise to the occasion, this pandemic of loneliness that's being created, and of course the strongly declining birth rates. And, he talked about the statistics, not to speak to family life, fatherhood, motherhood, and children, because obviously the children are our future. But he talks about the dignity of the person and the role, the irreplaceable role of a society founded on matrimony between, of course, a man and a woman. And he talks about also laws that, you know, curtail and doesn't respect a woman's rights to be able to have a child. You know, so all these different things. I thought, man, this would be great to go back and take a look at where kind of all this started in the book of Genesis and move forward. But I'd love to hear your thoughts about discrimination against motherhood. That's our topic today. 833-288-EWTN. That's 833-288-3986. If you're outside of North America, dial 1, then 205-271-2985. You can always email us, of course, at beacon@ew10.com. And you can even send us a text message. 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That's 1-833-288-3986. Just give us your first name, how you're listening, followed by your brief question or comment. Remember that message and data rates may apply. Now, speaking of text messages, we received one over the weekend. Now, last week we had a show. We talked about our continuing series of God's Blueprint for a Happy Life, looking at each of the Ten Commandments and connecting those commandments to our everyday lived experience. And we went through the sixth commandment, which is adultery. And so, you know, we had a very good discussion. In fact, if you want to listen to that, there's a call at the end from a woman who was in a same-sex relationship and talked about whether, going against her union was adultery. So good conversation there. But we got a message from a listener who is anonymous. It says, "For Beacon of Truth from Anonymous. I have been a faithful believer trying to love and serve God for decades. I was married for 25 years and shamed myself by falling to a weekend adultery relationship at one point. I allowed myself to be seduced by an unbelieving man. I realized later that I was feeling deeply unloved by my husband, and could somehow rationalize my sinful behavior. Not an excuse, just saying. Later, I felt so ashamed, dirty, filthy, discouraged, and alienated from the Lord Jesus until I went to confession. It has been a long road home to Christ and forgiving myself. But God truly does forgive when we are honest with Him. Praise Him. I never did tell my husband because I felt that I would be unburdening myself and putting a burden on him that would break him. That would not be real love. And I did love him. He has since passed away. I just want to say to anyone contemplating an illicit relationship outside of their marriage vows," and she puts this in huge capital letters, "it is not worth it. If you are feeling unloved, get help. Appeal to God in prayer. Find other things to occupy your mind and life. Good things, true things, beautiful things." Wow, what a powerful witness and a powerful testimony. Well, obviously, here's someone, just like all of us, we're sinners in need of God's mercy, serious sin here, and went to confession, returned to faith in the church, felt, according to her conscience, it wasn't prudent to tell her husband about the affair, I'm sure they were able to reconcile, and she had a hard time forgiving herself. Some deep lessons here for us. You know, she was feeling unloved by her husband. You know, one thing that we have to recognize is, you know, the reason some of these affairs, either way, husband cheating on his wife cheating on his husband, because there's something that they feel that's missing in the relationship that this other person can give to them, you know, which is not always true. She tried to rationalize her sinful behavior. Oh, if I only do it once, it's no big deal. Or even more dangerous, you know, I'll just go to confession. I'll just do this. I'll just go to confession. Ooh, not good. And again, she talks about hard time forgiving herself. Yes, that's the hardest thing, is to forgive ourselves for the mistakes that we make. And then gives us a great warning at the end. It's not worth it. You know, turn to God for the things that are going on in your heart that are missing. Discrimination against motherhood. That's our topic today on Beacon of Truth.
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15: Everyone feels lonely at times, from college freshmen to the homebound to people married with kids. But the reality is, alone is a lie. It never existed. Even in the abyss before space and time, there was the Trinity. One God who is a communion of persons. And not only is He with you, He surrounded you with angels and saints. When Elisha the prophet was surrounded by an army that wanted to kill him, his servant was terrified until he had a vision. He saw horses and chariots of fire all around Elisha. You might be in a hospital, experiencing a broken relationship, or feeling rejected because of your faith. But you're surrounded by an unseen army. You're part of the body of Christ, connected with people all over the world struggling just as you are. And you have Jesus at your side, who experienced the pain of isolation, so that when you feel really lonely, you have someone to feel really lonely with. This is Chris Stefanik from RealLifeCatholic.com.

0: shit's in there.
1: Yeah, yep, yep. That's right. Want to Be Your Lover kind of thing. Mm-hmm. Yeah, first album. Yeah.
0: Yeah, I was listening to music with the kids the other day. We were coming back from somewhere, and it was just on shuffle. And Delirious came on from 1999, and it's got that synth part at the beginning. And they're like, all right. I was like, please tell me you know this song. They're like, no. So I cranked it up, and they're like,
1: Yeah. You know, well, I think what I'm missing from this particular track is a little bit of heaviness of the bass. There's like that synth bass going on, but it's that boom. It doesn't hit you that boom, that low end.
0: Right.
1: I think it's missing.
0: Yeah, it's got a couple of for sure.
1: Yeah. I mean, I love the bass. I love that, but it's just... I think the timbre is too close to the other instruments. And it just doesn't... You don't feel that bottomness that you normally feel.
0: Yeah, I've learned tricks of the trade from other bass players that, you know, a bass has its own EQ, so turning all the highs and mids off, and then if you need to add it in the final mix, because then you get that thump, so...
1: Yeah.
0: It's hard not to fall in love with it at that point, because then it motivates.
1: Like, yeah, don't get me wrong, this is an awesome groove, man, but I just... my ear is missing that loop, that more of the bottom end.
0: Yeah. Agreed.
1: Awesome, man. Great song for the summer.
0: It's a Monday song.
1: Yeah, exactly. I'm Deacon Hal Brooks-Simmons, listening to Beacon of Truth. And today we're going to talk about discrimination against motherhood. This is actually something that Pope Leo XIV, he specifically talked about when he was addressing the state of, what's going on in Europe. He talked about a dramatic sterility that's happening there. And going against family-friendly policies that support abortion and things like that. And he actually used the words discrimination against motherhood. That's what I want to talk about today. Would love to hear your thoughts, because motherhood is one of the greatest gifts that God has ever given to the universe, actually. I think it's one of the most creative forces in the universe is motherhood. And, and Pope Leo's warning us that we need to be cognizant of the fact that when we reject motherhood, we're rejecting our own society. You know, so wonderful comments from the Holy Father. Would love to hear your thoughts as well. 833-288-EWTN. That's 833-288-3986.
0: Well, throughout the month, of course, as we go through the summer, deepening our walk with God and our devotion to the precious blood of Jesus, we got some great items in the religious catalog. If you get a chance, look for the Chaplet of the Most Precious Blood. It comes with the card. And, of course, it is composed of 33 beads that show the 33 years of Jesus in his life on earth. So check it out, EWTNRC.com, and shop Catholic.
1: All right. You know, I love getting stuff in the EWTN catalog, but I have to stop getting more stuff until I get more of this. You know, it's funny, Ace. I you know those big plastic bins, storage tubs that you get like at Office Max or something like that, Office Depot? So I bought 15 of those, filled them to the brim with books that I think that I won't need for the next few years while I'm in school.
0: Yeah.
1: And so, you know, like books on like spirituality, you know, like things that are just like, but not like heavy theology. So I filled 15 of those to the brim, moved them all out of my office into the storage facility. And my wife came in and looked at the office and said, I thought you moved stuff. It doesn't look, she said, it doesn't like you moved anything.
0: Right.
1: That's how many books I had in here, man. You didn't even make a dent.
0: Yeah.
1: I'm like, yeah, I know.
0: You need those like revolving ones that like on a turntable that like hide. So you like push a button and then they just hide and then it just looks like a bare wall.
1: I know my oldest daughter yesterday, I went to her apartment to bring lunch and just, you know, after mass, I just wanted to stop by and say hi. You know, she lives about 25 minutes from us. And she said, you need to get one of those ladders that slide across. You know, in the movies have this ladder that slides across.
0: Yeah.
1: You need to get one of those. So I need to get room for all that stuff, though. So, yeah, so it was a fun endeavor. But I bring that up because, I've been spending a lot of time with my wife these last 2 weeks, which has been great.
0: Mm-hmm.
1: You know, we've been talking about, you know, our anniversary coming up next month and what are we going to do. And we do have a plan. And which I'm very excited about. And we just, and again, as we get close to our anniversary, it'll be 32 years this year. And it's funny, we started going back and looking at all the different places we celebrate our anniversaries are. You say, how many of them could we remember over 32 years? And obviously we can remember like the first five or something like that, but then it gets like a little sketchy. Like, where were we doing? Like, what? Wait, what? When was the kids born? Like, what do we do that year? Were we home? You know, that kind of thing. And so, and I think about the great gift that she is to me and the great gift she is in my life. And so when I hear the Holy Father making these comments, like I tell you exactly what he said, which inspired me to do the theme for the show today. So first of all, he says that he denounced what he described rejection of Christian inspiration that was part of the founding of the European of Europe. Mm-hmm. You know, which he said, but now it's led to this time of drastic sterility. He says not only because too many people have been deprived of the right to be born, but also because there has been a failure to pass on the material and cultural tools that young people need to face the future. And as a result, we are not infrequently faced with the contradictory claims of purported family-friendly policies, which simultaneously promote the discrimination against motherhood. And that, so that's like, when I read that, I was like, whoa, I said, what an awesome insight. He goes on to talk about, you know, the exalting abortion and things like that. But this idea promotes the discrimination against motherhood, that there are policies that we develop as a culture, as a society, that discriminate against motherhood and therefore is kind of condemning and hurting our own future. We saw this in China, right? I mean, they had the no child policy for all those decades, and then they saw that the demographers were saying, hey, wait a minute, unless we get our population up, our economy is going to tank and never recover. Then they started having a one-child policy. Then they started having they said that was enough, a two-child policy. And people are afraid to have children in China because they think, oh, that's just propaganda. They're going to take our kids away from us if we have more kids. And so, you know, everybody's worried about China this and taking over the world. They're going to implode because they're not having kids.
0: Yeah. I mean, I don't know if maybe it's just my circle or the algorithm that God has created around me or what, but I don't know a single parent, especially women in my life, that have not said becoming a mother was the greatest thing. Even if it was while they were a teenager, or even if it was, you know, whatever the circumstances may have been and their husband left after 2 years or whatever, their children became that clarity for them of understanding God better, understanding their calling and purpose, and all of the things that go with that. And, you know, you're talking to a straight-up mama's boy, so when it comes to that, you know, it's like, you know, you don't dog mamas, in my opinion. But all that to say, I realize generations change in their way of thinking of how, you know, well, I want to be different than my parent. I'm not going to be a parent because, you know, my parents were terrible and I don't want to echo that. Whatever. You have a chance to break the family tree of the mindset of that through the lens of Christ, through the Catholic Church, through the opportunity of having a community around you to show you how it takes a village to raise a child, and then the legacy that's in, not behind you, in front of you, that you get to leave behind and know that God has allowed you to uproot where you came from and what you went through, and then leave all of those life lessons with your children to pass on for generations.
1: Yeah, and I think what feeds into all that is, well, obviously a deep relationship with the Lord, but also the inspiration of mothers and fathers.
0: Yeah,
1: you know, and today we're talking about discrimination against mothers in particular. You know, because we live in a society that rejects both fatherhood and motherhood,
0: sure.
1: Right? And even is confusing the whole gender thing, that men can become mothers and, like, you know, he's pregnant. Like, wow, come on, you know. This is why I love the church and the church teaching so much. It grounds us and roots us in a way of thinking, in a way of understanding, in a way of perceiving.
0: Yeah.
1: That speaks to the deepest truth of who God created us to be. So you have to. You have to confront this reality. When God speaks to us in the scripture about what it means to be a man and woman, was he lying? Are we more enlightened than God now in our culture that we think we know more than God? Well, that's just ancient way of thinking, and that's just outdated, misogynistic stuff. You know, those people didn't know anything. We have technology. We know better now. You know, it's like, oh, wait a minute. There are some truths that are so basic, so fundamental, so foundational, that despite the eons of time, that those fundamental realities don't change. And one of those is what it means to be made in the image and likeness of God, male and female, he created them. And so when we try to confuse that, we try to destroy that, we try to obfuscate that, that leads to chaos and disorder in our society. And that's what I think the Holy Father's bringing out.
0: Yeah. Well, and, you know, don't get me wrong, too. Dads are quickly, easily discredited a lot of times. We're seen as the buffoons of the family. And, you know, nothing drives me crazier than when I see a trailer for, you know, some, you know, like Mr. Mom kind of movie and dad's just seen as an idiot. And I'm like, I'm offended because I can be a goof, but it's only in play. And I may have moments that I need to be educated, but I'm teachable. Do not portray a man, a father rather, to be just as well. He's there to do what mom says. And mom does a lot of work. But again, it's the team. It's the two of you against the world, right? And being able to embed that into our children. Like, you know, my daughter's, you know, getting ready to be a senior, and she's already talking about what her life's going to be like when she leaves the house, which, of course, makes my wife cry. She's like, don't talk about that yet. But the connection between the two of them through their faith is one of the most beautiful things I have ever witnessed. And, you know, even when she's with her, you know, friends spending the night somewhere, she will stop what she's doing at bedtime and call to pray with my wife at 17. And I mean, that kind of legacy, that kind of opportunity of connection shows the power of the rock that a mom is in the family. Dad has his rock role as well, but mom's rock role, man, I mean, it's thick. And my mom always used to tell me, don't let anybody tell you you can't do something, and always consult God on every decision that you make. And whenever I've gone against those two things, I have failed. And I have told my mom that. I'm like, please thank you for that advice, because now, you know, in my 50s, I still go back to that. Or she'll be, you know, thinking about something in her life, and I'll go, well, you always said, and she'll go, I did? I go, yes, Mom, you don't remember? She's like, no. But again, these are the things that we get to take with us and carry such legitimacy to a mother and her faith. And when those are passed on and when those are lived out loud, man, it changes the world.
1: Yeah, let me give a perspective what you just said. So, obviously, I don't watch television, but on the plane, on especially long haul flights, I watch movies. You know, whatever is showing on there. And I'll bring this up after I hear the music now for the break coming up. All right, my friends, discrimination against motherhood, reflecting on some recent comments by our Holy Father, Pope Leo XIV, about the state of things in Europe. Would love to hear from you. 833-288-EWTN. 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
7: This is Father Glenn Sedano with the Franciscan Friars of the Renewal. In the name of the Father, and of the Son, and of the Holy Spirit, amen. Gracious and life-giving Lord, we beg you to send forth the light, the grace, the power, and the peace of your Holy Spirit upon your people, especially those who are clouded in darkness, those who are far from your light, and those far from your love, far from those who are seeking the truth and who do not value the beauty and the preciousness of human life. We beg you, gracious Holy Spirit, enter into their darkness, enter into their minds and into their hearts, and lead them to the light, so that they too will come to the truth and be defenders of human life, from the first moment of our conception to natural death. In the name of the Father, and of the Son, and of the Holy Spirit. Amen.
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8: 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And now back to Beacon of Truth with Deacon Harold Burke-Sivers.

listen to Nirvana, just know that Dave Grohl was heavily influenced by the Gap Band. So really listen to those snare hits. He wasn't redefining drumming, and not to take away from him as a drummer, he's amazing. But the influence that overbleeds into grunge that started from this style of music is what makes me laugh.

0: again, watching a lot of Rush videos. I'm more particularly interested in how Annika Nils has been evolving as a drummer. Is the more she's been, they've been on tour now for a little over a month now.
1: Yeah.
0: And so I've been listening to certain songs to hear how she's been progressing over time. And you know, the one song that, at least in my opinion, where she's putting more of herself in is YYZ.
1: Mm-hmm.
0: YYZ or Z, as they say in Canada. And you know, and but it's like when I'm hearing those snare hits, you know, and I know that song pretty well from a drummer. So I've heard that many times. I know what Neil's parts sound like.
1: Sure.
0: But she pop and pop pop. I'm like, whoa. She had a little bit of hip hop, like a you know, like pop pop pop. I'm like, whoa, that was cool, you know. Yeah. And even the fills, you know, she's like, she's being, you can tell she's more comfortable with the songs, and at least with that song, she's not so concerned with getting in every note exactly right and getting the feel exactly so everybody can say, oh, she sounds just like Neil. I mean, she's starting to put more of her, at least, and I can definitely hear that in that particular song.
1: Yeah.
0: And, you know, and so I mean, this gets back to what we were talking about before, you know, that when God has given you a gift, that you you respect the gift that God has given you and you use it for, you know, in the way that God has given you to use it. Now, here's a woman, and I'm so glad that I have not heard people saying, well, oh, she's a woman drummer. She's a, you know, look, she's, when you take the place of a legend, you know, I think some people felt that she couldn't do it because she's not a man.
1: Right.
0: You know, and she admitted in an interview that she doesn't have the strength that normally, it's just that men have when they play. So she has to compensate that with technique.
1: Mm-hmm.
0: That makes up for it. So, because when you hear her play, you don't hear the same heaviness which with Neil play, but she's got, I think she's got a flair, she's got a pass, she's got a drive that, and you see every night, you see,

0: generationally then, like, wow, someone my age or in my, you know, generation is playing with this legendary band. I mean, maybe I should check them out. And you just gravitate to them in that fashion. That's what I love about Earth, Wind, and Fire, that it's, you know, family now supporting family. They've got their sons and daughters in the group. So the next generation of Earth, Wind, and Fire song fans are coming in with these legendary songs. They're like, oh, that's mom's music. Nuh-uh, that's mine now, you know. It's like you're adopting it as your own because you have a deeper or another connection to it.
1: Yeah, they're coming to Oregon, too, by the way.
0: You gotta
1: go.
0: My
1: wife and I were looking at the anniversary stuff, and we saw that. Although it's not, it's next month. It's happening in September. So we went, and I'll be gone, so I won't be able to go to the concert. But yeah, but they're coming. They're coming out here.
0: Yeah, I saw them with Lionel Richie. Amazing. It's a great night.
1: Yeah. Love that group. I'm Deacon Halberg, series listening to Beacon of Truth. And today we're talking about discrimination against motherhood, reflecting on a comment that was made by Pope Leo XIV as he was addressing the situation going on in Europe, the kind of demographic decline. And he specifically said that as a result of all the things that are going on, these different policies that are being developed, he talked about it was promoting discrimination against motherhood. And I read that, I'm like, ooh, that'd be a great thing to talk about on the show. That's what we're talking about today. And, of course, would love to hear from you. Give us a call today, 833-288-EWTN. That's 833-288-3986.
0: Well, if you're looking for something to do this summer, getting into your Bible in a year, and yes, I know it's not January 1st, but the great thing is you just pick up with where Father Mike Schmidt is tonight. 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
1: All right, discrimination against motherhood, that's our topic today. 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Now, this discrimination against motherhood, which the Holy Father is talking about, actually started way back. I'm talking about biblical. So, in Genesis chapter 3 in the garden, it says, now, we know that Adam was there with his wife Eve, made in God's image and likeness. Awesome. But now it says, the serpent was more subtle than all the other creatures that God had made. So, the serpent, or Nahash, in Hebrew means monster. So, of course, this is the devil. This is Satan. You know, of course, prior to this the incident in the garden, Satan was in heaven. And we see in Revelation chapter 12 that Satan said he will no longer serve. And so he got into a battle with Michael and the other archangels. And it says in Revelation 12 that Satan and his demons were exorcizo. They were cast out from heaven to earth. So that's how the devil got to earth. And the devil's whole point is to destroy covenant relationship with God, to destroy divine intimacy, to destroy the desire for God's life in us, and to turn toward ourselves and away from God. And so when he goes to do that, he goes after the woman first, not her husband. He goes after the woman first. Now, some people think, oh, well, you know, she's weaker, she's not as smart, she's more gullible, she's more of that, like, no. He went after her for primarily because she is the one who gives life. She is the one through whom God has ordained that life should come. And Satan is the author of death. And so he goes after the one who brings forth life. And he lies to her. And he says, nah, you don't need God. You just have to focus on yourself. You know, and her husband, who was there with her, should have served, protected, and defended her. And said, nope, Satan, we're going to listen to God. We're not listening to you. No. If you want to get through her, you got to come through me. But that didn't happen. He stood there and he was just as enthralled by the things that he was saying, and stood there and did nothing while Satan destroyed first his wife and then his family and then, of course, covenant relationship with God and bringing original sin into the world. And so notice the first thing after the fall, they

0: they were naked. You know, they knew they were naked. So the first thing that they realize, they don't no longer see each other the way God sees them, looking at each other through God's eyes. They see each other as objects for being used and exploited. You can't tell me that's a huge issue in our culture today. So this started way, way back in the garden. This is what's so awesome about the Blessed Virgin Mary. You know, God used a woman as a vehicle to bring sin into the world, with her husband being complicit and doing nothing. And God used the most blessed of all women, the Blessed Virgin Mary, whose husband Joseph, who says nothing, but did everything faithfully that God asked him to do. Now you begin to understand why motherhood is so powerful and important. You know, and I just want to say this too. You know, when I'm watching the movies on the plane, because we're trying to, I think what Hollywood's trying to do is overcompensate, you know, because of the, you know, obviously Hollywood falls for the cultural narrative. If there's toxic masculinity, we have to show, you know, women in stronger roles. So, which is fine. You know, so now you see a lot of movies like the Star Wars or other movies, even television series, where women are playing more heroic roles, you know, kind of lead roles, which I have no, we know where they're like shooting guns, that's fine. But the problem I have is the way they're portraying the women is like they're men. You know, it's like we're doing the same things that men do. You know, I've been thinking, you know, if women would handle things differently. In fact, John Paul II says in Mulieris Dignitatem that women are actually, he believes, would be the vehicles for peace. You know, not saying that they can't fight, but I'm saying that they would be, that if we were to strive for peace, it's not in the way that men would do it. So I have no problem with them, you know, having women in stronger roles, but let them be women. You know, and to handle things and to deal with things and to address things the way a woman would, you know, not necessarily just, you know, putting a gun in her hands like, look what I can do, I'm just like a man. Like, no, I think women have a whole different way of thinking and approaching things, but I think our culture would strongly benefit from. Discrimination against motherhood, that's our topic today. Riffing off some comments by our Holy Father, Pope Leo XIV, where he talks about policies in Europe that are anti-family, and he said, promotes the discrimination against motherhood. That's our topic today. 833-288-EWTN. That's 833-288-3986. Scott is calling from Arizona, listening on SiriusXM 130. Scott, welcome to Beacon of Truth.
1: Hi, Deacon. How are you?
0: I'm doing well, man. Great to hear from you.
1: Yeah, I'm your Arizona drummer. Anytime you need to come in town, let's play.
0: All right.
1: And we have to play Cult of Personality from Living Color. You know that?
0: Yeah, great riff in that song. Yep.
1: I know. Yep. So I wanted to, it's more of a comment. You had a caller that came in a day ago, maybe 2 days ago, and she was church shopping. And she wanted to know what the Catholic Church thought about her situation with her female partner. Mm-hmm. And you were, the way you delivered the message was beautiful. I mean, it was all full of love behind every committed statement you made on the church's position, and it. I actually used it in speaking with some people recently about the power of the woman in motherhood, and relating it to the question that I asked this person. I said, "Do you believe that you, as a woman, has a special genius that can complement the man in a relationship in raising a child?" And she couldn't deny that question by saying no. It's of course yes, no matter what her position is and what she thinks about, you know, homosexuality or whatever the case may be. She couldn't deny that question, otherwise she would be degrading her own self. And you had helped me and launched off that in listening to you. Your response to that woman, which you did with so much gentleness and care and love, which is the way we need to deliver our message. Everybody does. As soon as you condemn, you're gone, you're lost.
0: Yep.
1: So I just wanted to really just say thank you for that, because it launched me into that conversation that And I use that all the time. You know, I truly believe that, because you had said something that they do, you know, there is love there. There is love there, but there really is a better way. There really is a better way, and it's under God's providence, you know, in his teaching. So not so much a question, more of a comment, but I wanted to say thank you.
0: Well, I appreciate that, Scott, very much. You know, St. Paul says in Ephesians chapter 4, verse 15, that we are to speak the truth in love, right? And it has to be in love, but it always has to be the truth. And so that's what I try to do. You know, I think, Scott, many of us are guilty when we're trying to explain the faith that we have to get defensive, that we have to try to craft a position where we sound, you know, more intellectual or more like, let me just try to persuade you here. And I think the element that's missing from a lot of that conversation is a loving approach. So I think some people think a loving approach means you're weakening the faith, you're dumbing down the faith, you know, you're watering it down. Now, as you said, I most certainly did not do that. But the thing is, there's a way. Look, the goal is, how do I get this person I'm speaking to, even if it's a person that doesn't agree with my position at all, how do I get them to want to listen to more of what I have to say? You know, that's the key. How do I get them to want to come back and keep asking questions and keep going deeper and keep searching for that love, you know, that only God can give, that space in our heart that only God can fulfill. That's the goal. And so I appreciate that very, very much, Scott. And definitely, I'm coming to Arizona. Ooh, I don't got my calendar in front of me, but I know I'm going back to Arizona. I'm doing a men's thing, and what city is that in? It's right near, not too far from Phoenix. I'm going to be doing a men's conference and can come back and doing a parish thing. I think that's going to be in December. But take a look at my schedule, Scott. Would love to jam with you. That'd be a lot of fun. All right, we're talking about discrimination against motherhood today. Speaking about some comments from our Holy Father, Pope Leo XIV, when he's talking about the situation in Europe, this kind of demographic winter that's happening with the decrease in population. And he specifically mentioned that a lot of these policies are discriminating against women. And would love to hear your thoughts today. Give us a call, 833-288-EWTN. That's 833-288-3986. Now, Scott mentioned briefly about the feminine genius. So this was something that John Paul II wrote about. And if you want to get a deeper perspective on this, Pope John Paul II wrote an amazing document called Mulieris Dignitatem, on the dignity and vocation of women. You can find it. I'm sure the EW10 catalog has it. If you want a hard copy, you can Google it and I'm sure download that. That would be something awesome to read in Eucharistic Adoration. I read that. I was a senior in college. It was the most beautiful thing I've ever read in my life about women. It changed my whole way of thinking and understanding and approaching women and femininity. It was a document that really got me on fire for love for my faith again. You know, as an adult this time, you know, not just the faith that my beautiful mom handed on to me. It wasn't just all the heart; it was the head and that heart, that beautiful combination that John Paul II did so incredibly well. But that document really rocked me. But one thing he talks about there is the feminine genius. And when I think about what that means with regard to motherhood, I think of not just physical motherhood, but spiritual motherhood. And one of the exemplars of that was Mother Angelica. Think about it. This was a woman who never had a child. You know, but oh my goodness, she was a spiritual mother to literally millions of people all around the world. You know, not only her wit, but her wisdom, her writings, the patience and the love. But she had to be tough. You know, boy, when she had to, she spoke the truth in love. You know, but I think of how such a beautiful spiritual mother, and all of all the nuns, you know, how beautiful their spirituality is, how they enrich the life of the church as spiritual mothers. You know, what? Gosh, what a beautiful gift. In fact, you know, that's why I love when I see them wearing their veils. That's their wedding gown. You know, Revelation 19, verse 9 says, blessed are those who are invited to the wedding feast or wedding supper of the Lamb. You know, where Christ, the eternal bridegroom, will be giving love and life to his bride, the church, forever in heaven. And I think nuns, sisters, embody that when they wear their habits, they wear their veils. You know, and whenever I see that, reminds us. See, when I look at a nun or a sister, well, okay, sister and nun, I use those interchangeably, but technically a nun is as a woman religious who's cloistered. And a sister is one who's, it's like the Nashville Dominicans or the Ann Arbor Dominicans. They would be sisters, whereas Mother Angelica and those, they would be nuns because they're cloistered. That's kind of a technical difference, but I use them kind of interchangeably. But whenever I see a nun or sister dressed in the habit, that is immediately my mind goes to the church. They represent Christ's bride, the church. You know, and so when I see them, you know, you don't see the physical fruit because they don't have kids, but you see the beautiful fruit of their love, of their patience, of their, when they're teaching in the classroom, the children, you can tell they really are approaching them just not as pedagogues, right, giving information, but they're approaching from a very motherly perspective, you know, and they bring all the feminine intuition and insight into a situation, which is something that men don't do. You know, they're able to look at a child and see that child in a way that only a mother can, right? And so, what's the Bible? She brings out the best in me. You know, so even women religious, sisters and nuns, bring out the best in us, you know, by seeing us through the eyes of a woman in a very feminine, in a very beautiful, in a very life-giving, a life-affirming way. That's beautiful. And so when we don't have those gifts, we fall into, you know, the temptation of thinking that, you know, well, we don't have kids, but we have AI. Or we don't have kids, we have to, like, hold on here, you know. So I think the Holy Father, in addressing this issue, I think is speaking very powerfully to us today. And when he speaks, we need to listen. I mean, some of the stats that he gave were staggering. He said in 2024, the birth rate was 7.9 live births per 1,000 inhabitants. And the median age was 44.9 years old. You know, so we're having kids like older and older, and you know, and without the children, there's no future. Without children, there is no future. He said the solution to this demographic challenge lies in the fundamental dignity of all human persons and the role of family within society. So he's echoing the same things that John Paul II wrote about. In Familiaris Consortio, his beautiful encyclical letter on the family in the modern world. So the same things that John Paul II wrote about, you know, 40 years ago are the same things that are, again, the same issues that are brought up in our culture today. You know, it may have a different spin, but it's the same issues. You know, he said that the family, the Holy Father, Pope Leo XIV, said the family is the first and irreplaceable school of social life, founded on marriage between a man and a woman. So speaking boldly and courageously in the face of a culture that rejects the beauty of the truth and the values that we hold so dear to us today as people of faith. And so he called for a fresh spring tide of the family, you know, to promote policies that promote the flourishing of human families, especially the great gift of motherhood. You know, so I just love the Holy Father's thoughts here on what we can do to fight this discrimination against motherhood. And of course, would love to hear from you today. Give us a call, 833-288-EWTN. That's 833-288-3986. You can also text us at 1-833-288-EWTN. That's 1-833-288-3986. And we received a text from Anthony, who's a frequent contributor, a friend of the show, whose son JoJo passed away. But he Anthony's a regular listener to the show from my state of New Jersey. He lives down the shore, as we used to say, in Toms River, New Jersey. And so he's playing Beacon of Truth on his JBL speaker out on his patio. And he said he loves today's topic of being a good parent, especially, again, talking about discrimination against motherhood specifically, because I'm sure you can understand why, especially because you take so much pride in being a great dad, as do I. You don't have to relay my message today on the radio, but I'm doing it anyway in the event that you cannot. But I ask that you please keep, my brother, welcome my call in sometime between August 10th and the 14th. And that's when his son who passed away will be 21 years old. And so Jesus holding him close to the Sacred Heart and the Holy Mother embracing her with his Immaculate Heart, and all the family who passed away, including my mother, absolutely overshadowing my only son with love. Right? That's beautiful. And regarding today's topic, I'm the father, and not only JoJo's, because of the mother I've had. Love you, my brother, always. All right. Thank you so much. Always great to hear from you, my friend. Was it referring to something on TV? Oh, yeah. So I was talking about watching on the plane about the roles of women taking the place of men. But, you know, I think that we can have strong feminine woman roles in film, which is great. But to show really more of what it means to be a woman in the way that God created them, I think that'd be awesome. All right, hitting the road. Tomorrow we're going to be talking about finding forgiveness when you feel unforgivable. 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Amen.
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9: This is your KLOJ weather forecast for Manhattan, Kansas. Today, sunny, high 100 degrees, heat index 107 degrees, calm wind becoming southwest 5 miles per hour. Tonight, mostly clear, low 77 degrees, south wind 5 miles per hour becoming west. Tuesday, mostly sunny, high near 94 degrees, northeast wind 5 to 15 miles per hour.
10: The current temperature, 101 degrees.
11: Hello and welcome to Catholic Bites 60 Seconds, where 2,000 years of faith and tradition are explained 1 minute at a time. This is Father Conrad Murphy of the Archdiocese of Washington, and today I'm going to be talking about the Navy song, Anchors Away. Now, you might be wondering, what are we doing talking about the Navy song? What does it have to do with Catholicism? This is Catholic Bites, isn't it? Well, sure enough, it does have a lot to do with Catholicism. The person who composed the Navy hymn, Anchors Away, was a Catholic, Charles Zimmerman. He was the organist, in fact, at St. Mary's Church in Annapolis. And when he composed the opening bars of Anchors Away, he based them on the opening bars of another famous hymn he knew, the Salve Regina, the great hymn dedicated to Mary. That's the end of my 60 Seconds. I'll catch you next time on Catholic Bites 60 Seconds.
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10: The current temperature, 101 degrees.
17: This is an EWTN News Link. I'm Anna Mitchell from the Sunrise Morning Show. The U.S. has launched retaliatory strikes against Iran after announcing the deaths of three American service members over the weekend. U.S. CENTCOM confirms an Iranian strike killed two U.S. service members and another is missing, while one service member was killed in Iraq. The Holy See's Secretary for Relations with States and International Organizations is continuing his visit to Ukraine. Vatican News reports Archbishop Paul Richard Gallagher has visited many sites affected by Russian attacks. Speaking of Pope Leo, he said, quote, "There is not a single day when he does not pray for Ukraine and for you, men and women of faith. I also ask you to pray for him, and I hope that one day you will have the joy of welcoming him here in Kyiv." For more news with a Catholic perspective, visit EWTNnews.com. 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

0: Welcome back. Catholic Answers Live. If we believe anything about God, anything, he is rich in mercy. So whenever we have an extended discussion of damnation, hell, any of that, it's important to remind people the Lord is slow to anger and rich in mercy. So there is no point at which God is saying, you know what, I've had enough of you. That has not happened and will not happen. So turn back. Let's go to Oregon. Ashley's been waiting in Oregon. Ashley, you've actually been quite patient. Thank you. Go ahead with your question.
1: Oh, you're so welcome. I have this pretty well prepared. So I'm looking at Matthew. It kind of goes against once saved, always saved.
0: Okay.
1: And it seems to go against that. In Matthew 7:21-23, it says, "Not everyone who says to me, Lord, Lord, will enter the kingdom of heaven, but only the one who does the will of my heavenly Father. Many will say to me on that day, Lord, Lord, did we not prophesy in your name? Did we not drive out demons in your name? Did we not perform many miracles in your name? Then I will tell them plainly, I never knew you. Depart from me, you evildoers." That is pretty extreme. You know, like, you can focus so much on prophesying and all these other things and not follow God's will, which is loving him with all of your heart, soul, strength, and mind, and your neighbor as yourself. So are these people that's not in their heart at all, and they're focused on other things that he talks about?
2: Yeah, absolutely. I love that passage from Matthew 7. And it's really important to point out, it's not just upon, it's not just contingent upon faith in the Lord, that he is Lord, that is required of us, because he says, not everyone who says, Lord, Lord, right? Not everyone who confesses their faith in me will inherit the kingdom of heaven. He doesn't condition it upon, they have to have really have to have faith in me. They have to have true, authentic faith in me. He says, but he who does the will of my Father in heaven, right? And there's many passages of like this in the New Testament. And this is a wonderful example that we can use in dialoguing with those who hold to once saved, always saved. Thank you for bringing this up. And to me, this just kind of highlights the fact that as God redeems us and puts us into his family, not only does he forgive us of our sins, but he gives us the grace to live in the way that he calls us to, right? Remember that passage from 2 Peter 1, 3. His divine power has enabled us to do all of these things by knowledge of the truth, right? And Ephesians 2, 8 through 10 speaks about how we're saved by grace through faith. This is not our own doing. This is a gift of God, not of works, lest any man should boast. And then he says that we are to walk. He saved us to walk in the works, in the things that he's prepared beforehand for us to do, right? And so we're saved out of a state of sin, and we're saved into a state of righteousness, and we are called to, we're obligated to continue in that path of righteousness that he has enabled us to walk in, right? Sacred Scripture says the one who does what is right is righteous. And I cannot remember where that is. I'm trying to find it in my notes. It's in the Bible somewhere.
0: That's just wait the Catholic a second. In me. You were a Baptist.
2: That's just the Catholic in me. Oh, I know. I'm so sorry. I'm not making that up. I promise. I'll find it. I'll find it. He who is righteous.
0: First letter of St. John, chapter 3, verse 7.
2: Boom. You're the man.
0: You know what? Sometimes you just need a Catholic to tell you where. If you're a Baptist, you can call me anytime.
2: Know.
0: You can call me anytime because.
2: So true.
0: I have Google. All right, Ashley, thank you very much for the call. I'll tell you what, you waited so long, I'd love to give you a copy of one of Braden's books, but there ain't none.
2: Oh,
0: so I'll give you one
2: on.
0: Of Dr. Carlo Broussard's books. Hang on, tell Burn. Edgar which one of Dr. Carlo's, maybe The Saints Pray for You, maybe Purgatory is for Real, maybe Baptism Now Saves You. You tell Edgar and he'll send you one of those. We just need an address. That will do it for us. We got to take a quick break, and we'll be right back with more Catholic Answers Live. Braden Cook, the catechumen, thank you very much.
2: Thank you.
0: All right, right back.
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8: Let me give you a principle. You take the first step, God will take the second step, and by the time you get to the third step, you'll know that it was God who took the first step. We may think it's all up to us, but it's not. It's all Him, even when we think it depends on us. It doesn't. In fact, that's way above our pay level. The formal name is sanctification, but it means that you're going to get better no matter. So quit worrying about it. Just take the next step. Let the devil take the hindmost. And when you get to the third step, don't forget to say thank you. I'm Steve Brown. You think about that. Share what you just heard with a friend. Go to youthinkaboutthat.com.
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12: It must be understood at the beginning that the Eucharist may be considered either from the point of view of a sacrament or from the point of view of a sacrifice. In order to understand this distinction, because it is rather a technical one, we go back to the analogy of nature. 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They all enter into the sustenance of your life. 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But have you ever thought of this other side? Before they can ever nourish you, they must be submitted to some kind of sacrifice. Before they can be the sacrament of your physical life, they must die or be sacrificed.
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15: The current temperature, 102 degrees.
16: From EWTN News Nightly, I'm Veronica Dudo in Washington, D.C. with an EWTN News link. The United States conducts a new round of airstrikes against Iran after the death of another American service member. Central Command says it hit around a city believed to be home to underground missile bases. Iran has responded with more attacks on Bahrain and Kuwait. Andy Burnham takes the office as UK's prime minister after the resignation of Keir Starmer. Burnham pledges to make politics more collaborative and improve living standards. He plans to announce parts of his 10-year plan on Tuesday. Pope Leo XIV says God's kingdom grows quietly through humility, patience, and love rather than power. During his Sunday Angelus in Castel Gandolfo, the Holy Father urged the faithful to become small seeds of the gospel in the world. I'm Veronica Dudo with EWTN News Nightly. Follow us on social media and join us tonight.